0: National Marine Sanctuaries at the National Oceanic and Atmospheric Administration. I have to ask you why you set the novel at the time period and in the place that you did.
1: You know, I think the reason I chose to set a book during World War II is that I see World War II in some ways as the birthplace of our present moment and the world that we live in. I think a lot of the world that we exist in today was structured technologically and structured in the way that people relate to one another and even in the, you know, boundaries of national states by World War II. And I think our mentality toward other human beings in many ways was also restructured during World War II. This was a time in which 50 million people on best estimates lost their lives in a period of, you know, about 6 years. That number is vague because a lot of those people's stories are just completely unknown. But I think that this cauldron of war and also the technological results of that war, the atomic bomb, radar, the rockets, right? All of these things completely reshaped the world. And one of the other things that was reshaped, of course, was the United States, which had been less affected by World War II, rising as this dominant global power after the war. But that the particularity of that is not why I set it there. I really set it there because I think if we fail to understand what happened in World War II, if we lose an understanding of what happened, especially of what happened in the Bloodlands and in Poland and Lithuania, Belarus, Ukraine, the Soviet Union, Central and Eastern Europe during World War II, then we lose some kind of sense of history that becomes irretrievable. We can't move away from that time period before understanding it.
0: Well, it was also the clash of the two totalitarian powers, the Stalinist Soviet Union and Nazi Germany, and I'm just wondering whether the rise of those two political systems and that clash was also an element that you wanted to use as at least as a kind of backdrop.
1: Yeah, I think one thing that's sort of poorly understood about World War II in, here in the West is that it really was a battle not largely between the West and Germany, right? Or the West and two different authoritarian states in Germany and Japan. But 9 out of 10 German casualties were inflicted on the Eastern Front. And really, this was a battle between two different styles of authoritarian state, between which the people were trapped and had to make terrible choices as to who to ally themselves with. There was no good power to ally oneself with over evil. There was only bad and worse in many ways for many people. And also they couldn't see it with the clarity of history, right? They could only see in the moment what seemed to provide them with a way to survive or what seemed to provide them with some kind of tool that they could use against oppression, right? In that moment. So yes, I think it's interesting to me to examine World War II from those perspectives, from the perspective of the people caught between, not between the West and some kind of totalitarian East, here, Germany, right? But really between these two massive and crushing forces. And how do people survive that?
0: And the four characters, the teenagers that you write about, are all victims of either one of those systems or the other. One is a Jew, one is a gypsy. One is been exiled to Siberia, to the gulags. And the other character is just horribly maimed by war. It doesn't speak even. Mm-hmm. So talk about what you wanted to do with those four characters.
1: Well, in a way, this book for me is a kind of response to a certain way of seeing human nature, right? I was very surprised when I found out that William Golding's Lord of the Flies was based on a real event, that there really was a group of shipwrecked boys who survived for a long time on an island alone. They were they all went to a boarding school, right? And they were and their teachers were not with them, so they were forced to form a society on this island and cooperate and find some way through. The difference between the book and reality is that in reality, nobody died. The boys divided the chores up between themselves, set up housekeeping, and lived very peacefully on that island together in a state of mutual aid and cooperation, right? But that's not the story that gets told in Lord of the Flies, of course. The story that gets told in Lord of the Flies is one of the strong against the weak, right? And this sort of perverted miniature version of the society that we that William Golding perceived us as living in his, you know, day. Golding responds to that criticism in an interesting way at the contemporary moment when he wrote The Lord of the Flies. He says, well, this is not a story about those boys. This is a story about British schoolboys and how they would form a society on an island. And I take that point. But at the same time, I think there's so many books that are written about people destroying one another in times of adversity. And one of the things that's forgotten about World War II, for example, is that probably most of the people involved in World War II tried to protect both themselves and other people around them. And many, many people in World War II actually sacrificed their lives to protect other people, knowingly gave their lives up in order to shield other people from oppression. And that's a story that we don't talk about, I think, enough, about the ways in which people came together to protect their neighbors, to protect family members, to protect friends, to protect strangers. There are many stories, even in Lithuania, which had less of this than Poland, of citizens taking children from the ghetto in order to keep them from being killed and fostering them for years, hiding their identities until long after the war was over. So picking these characters who were all oppressed in one way or another, and then putting them together and allowing their mutual abilities, their individual abilities to mutually support one another, is sort of the core of the book, watching how they fill each other in, right? There are certain abilities that each one has, and they bring those abilities to bear in protecting the others. And in the end, and this is not really a spoiler, but in the end, they'll all make grand sacrifices for each other during their time in the forest.
0: I know from your wonderful book about the octopus that you probably didn't make up anything about these crows. It's quite a remarkable story. I mean, but set against this horror, and it is a horror, that these four teenagers are attempting to hide from and survive through is our relationship to animals in this particular case, crows. And, one of the things I found interesting is that they kind of live in this underground shelter that had been previously occupied by a veteran of World War I and a hermit who had been very, very kind to the flocks of crows in the forest. And it raises that question of whether that there was some kind of reciprocity. But I want you to talk about the use of crows that are a constant theme in the book, and at the end, I won't spoil it, but I mean, there, you know, becomes a decision by one of them, I mean, to risk their life on behalf of to save the crows that are trying to save her. But
1: I think corvids are fascinating, and crows in particular, but other corvids like ravens and rooks. One of the things that's really interesting about them for me is that within the space that humans create, this very damaged space, urban spaces and suburban spaces and all of the spaces that in which we've sort of invaded nature to some extent, many animals have been destroyed by that movement into nature by human beings. Crows, on the other hand, are one of the groups of animals whose numbers have increased along with humans, and who seem very suited to taking advantage of our damaged liminal spaces. I think we have a strong association with crows and negativity, right? We see their call as a sign sometimes of death, right? They're associated with disease and war and all of these other things. But I think precisely because when humankind has gone into battle, historically, crows have been there to take advantage of the food that we leave behind for them on the battlefield, right? And so crows are creative and intelligent creatures themselves, of course. And these crows in this book are sort of an extension just of the tool use and intelligence that crows have. And crows are also an animal that has a direct weaving relationship with human beings. They've been with us as a symbol probably throughout our entire history. We've, I think, learned a lot from them. And they learn from us. They watch us do things and imitate us. They exchange gifts with us. They remember our faces. They've clearly evolved alongside us for a long time. I was on the beach with my daughter, and we were tide pooling, and we were sort of standing there looking at some things, and I saw the crows come down off of the sea cliffs and start gleaning from the tide pools. And I asked the ranger what the crows were doing there, because you don't usually see crows right at the seashore. They're usually driven away by gulls. And the ranger said, well, there was a student group here. There were children. It was a kindergarten group. And the crows know that when the children come through the tide pools, they're not very careful about where they put their feet. And they kill a lot of small animals and snails and things. And so the crows watch from the forest above the beach, and they wait for children to come through the tide pools. And then they go and they pick up what the children have left behind. And I thought that's such a good summation of what much of the crow human relationship has been historically. We make a mess. The crows take advantage. But there's also this in the book, you know, mutual care that emerges between the humans and the crows. And this is something that we see with human-animal relationships. And you see it with crows, people who treat injured birds, intelligent, you know, especially the more intelligent species like corvids, will often find that they've gained a lifelong friend, right? And that bird will introduce them to other birds from their flock, and soon they have a relationship with a whole group of birds. And so that thread of care that proceeds from the man who takes care of some crows and is kind to them, and then the children who come along and need help and the crows give it to them, and then later in the book what the adults will do for the crows. All of that is, for me, a way of showing how care can move through species, through generations, and build some kind of a system of care, right? Grow and grow if it's given that space to grow.
0: I once asked the radical Catholic priest Daniel Berrigan, who baptized my youngest daughter, how he defined faith. And he said it was the belief that the good draws to it the good. And that seems, frankly, along with, I don't want to impose biblical interpretations on your writing, but that along with resurrection seems to be at the core of what you've written.
1: I think that's a great way of looking at faith in the world, right? The idea that the good, or that right action or right activity in the world, caring about the other, brings care and builds care. I think I've always felt, and I finally only recently, you know, have been able to enunciate this, that everything that is successful and worth doing has to begin with care as its first step. First you care, and then you do a thing. And these are the kinds of actions in the world that seem to have the most benefit for everyone. It's those actions that are initiated with a sense of care. My grandmother used to say, you know, when we would do things badly as kids, well, the first step, my grandmother was from Appalachia, so she spoke very bluntly. She would say, the first step is giving a shit. And then everything comes out of that. So if you don't give a shit, you're never going to get it right. Right. But I think what she fundamentally meant was that the first step is care. The first step is caring about the result. I find that when I'm writing, for example, something that I always keep very clear in my mind is care for the reader. What do I want them to receive from me? What do I want them to get from the experience of reading? And how can I bring that to them? And if you don't care about that, I don't know why it's worth writing at all. If it's done without care, if it's done just for some kind of profit or something like that, I'm not sure why anything is worth doing. So yeah, I think things that are engaged in with care build care in the world. Things that are engaged in without care have a tendency to do the opposite, right? They build adverse material, sort of obsessive, profit seeking behaviors that decrease the amount of care that's possible in the world. Right. And so there's a constant battle, I think, between those two things, because while it's true that we're perfectly capable of compassion, care, and mutual aid, it's also true that we're perfectly capable of destruction, of abstracting other people to the point where we feel fine taking advantage of them, etc. Right? So both of those things are true. I just tend to feel, and call me optimistic, but I don't think that's the case. I think it's realistic. I think that the mutual aid, compassion, and care, and the amount of it in the world outweighs the other stuff in the end. Although maybe not in any particular moment.
0: Well, Kropotkin was a naturalist. I mean, he evolved his theory of mutual care by observing very, very closely the natural world, and in particular, species that created herds or flocks in order to survive.
1: This is absolutely true. And I think that there's something that's worth touching on when we talk about corvids and birds in general. And that is that we human beings are very strange apes. And one of the strangest things about us is actually, and you know, in our violent present moment, it sounds strange to say, but it's true, that we are the most nonviolent of all of the apes. We are able to restrain our violence and cooperate in large groups in a way that none of the other great apes can. But it is something that birds can do. Birds, millions of years before we figured out how to do it, learned to live quite peacefully in very, very large cooperative flocks. And that's something that was of great advantage to them. It allowed them to basically evolve into a species, as you were mentioning at the beginning of the interview, a species that has a niche that is the flock. And then the niche of the flock is the forest or the world, right? So the flock is the organism that survives in the world. And the crow, the bird, the flamingo, whatever bird it is an organism that only has to survive in the flock. Its existence is cushioned by its cultural relationship to other birds. And they did this long before human beings did. But we're very much like them in that sense. There's a great book, The Parrot in the Mirror, and I don't remember the author's name right off the top of my head, but you know what he says is, if you put 300 chimpanzees on a 747 and you flew them across the North American continent, when you took them out on the other side, almost no one would have all their fingers and eyes, right? They simply can't be in that kind of proximity to one another for that long. If you did the same with a flock of parrots, they would come out on the other side perfectly fine. They're perfectly capable of being in these kinds of groups. And so that's another reason why I chose the crow, is because it really is a symbol of cooperation and group living and non-violence, right? And I think what Kropotkin says, you know, he was a naturalist, and specifically he was a naturalist that worked a lot in Siberia. And in Siberia, you have this summer of great abundance in which the land just suddenly becomes incredibly fertile and rich with resources. And I think what Kropotkin really learned from animals is that so long as they have resources that they need to survive, they will cooperate and work in mutual aid with one another. The only time that Kropotkin says Darwin's theory really makes sense is when resources become scarce. Then competition sets in. But not even always then. Still, there can be cooperation in these animal groups, even in adversity, even within resource scarcity. But he does make the point, and I think this is why he also seeks so much in his life to make the alleviation of poverty a material task, right? He talks about bread constantly and its importance, bread and will, right? Because without bread, there can be no will, right? There can't be any change. No one is capable of cooperating with their fellow person when they are starving, right? And when they're being crushed under the heel of adversity. And so I think he sees this in the Siberian, the massive Siberian herds of caribou and the massive Siberian flocks of migratory birds. And he realizes that if you can create a society of abundance, you can create a society of total mutual aid and cooperation as well. And the two things are closely tied to one another. But that mutual cooperation can even survive under some of the more adverse conditions.
0: Well, he was a socialist. I mean, it's not even abundance. It's just a kind of equality. You know, everybody you take, and yeah, that's in your book with the crows, which I'm sure knowing you is probably true. But when they have broken wings or they can't fly anymore, the other crows will come and sustain them and feed them.
1: Mm-hmm. Crows are an interesting species. They can be cruel. They can seem cruel to us. They certainly have these famous moments of having trials of other crows, and for whatever reason, deciding to kill one of their number. And it's completely unclear to us from the outside. No biologist can tell you why this happens, what has been done, because we don't understand what their culture is and how, you know, what the violation might have been. But crows show concern for one another, for the injured, for the weak, and they will protect a wounded crow. They will protect a fledgling fallen from the nest against predation, right? Crows will band together to drive off predators, even when those predators are not a direct threat to them. They will do it just for the sake of other crows, right? Of other members of their group. And they risk their lives to do this. Driving a hawk off is a dangerous activity, and it puts one at risk. And so to do that as a crow, not for the sake of oneself, but for the sake of the flock, really shows the sort of mentality that exists, you know. And I use that word in that exact sense of, you know, mentation and a sort of vision of the world or a picture of the world. In the crow's picture of the world, right, it is worth risking one's life for the other virtually at all times, right?
0: Well, in the book, they risk their lives for the children.
1: Yes. Yeah. And I think that, you know, the implication is that in some way they've been able to extend this care out to the children because they have formed a relationship with one of them, Nuria, who has for, you know, many seasons been playing with them and interacting with them and building a kind of friendship with them. And so on that foundation, on the foundation of the relationship that they had with this man before, they have a reason to extend that care to an interspecies level.
0: You begin your chapters with these supposed passages from, what is it called, Diary of a Burnt Village, if I remember correctly. Just before I ask you some specifics, what were you doing with that? What were you trying to do with that?
1: I wanted to show how we speak through writing with the dead. And there is this way in which, so long as we are not forgotten, we're able to kind of inscribe ourselves on other people. You know, there's a way too in which each one of us is just a collection of all of the voices that have come before us, right? And all of the inscriptions that have been made on us. And so this was a way for me of showing how it was possible for that man, who's nameless, right, in the book, to somehow survive and pass on some of his ideas to the children, who will take them up in their own ways. For me, kind of the way that writing works in general, I mean, it amazes me every time, for example, that I pick up Thucydides and find that someone can speak to me clearly and as if they were completely modern, from a time so long ago and a context so completely different from my own. And that kind of clarity that writing allows, that ability for the dead to speak and be alive in the world with us, I think is also one of the core elements of human existence. That one of the things that makes us extraordinary and the things that give us great power is that intergenerational ability to engage in exchange with other minds in a very direct way through reading and writing. And now, of course, through other means of recording and things like that. We as a species are able to access the knowledge of people who disappeared from the face of the earth thousands of years ago. And if we can sustain interest in those exchanges, it has the ability, I think, to make us extremely wise about the decisions that we make in the world. We can continue to learn and amass knowledge in a way that other species really cannot. Right. That is something that that we have that other animals really do not have is writing and inscription beyond just DNA and immediate physical culture and that kind of thing.
0: Well, it's interesting, Hannah Arendt, when she writes about what constitutes absolute evil or the capacity to commit evil, says it's rootlessness. It's the loss of the connection, any connection with the past at all. A kind of willful illiteracy.
1: That sounds right to me. I would say that rootlessness, the inability to perceive oneself as connected to the rest of the world, is what creates the psychotic map of the world that is evil, right? When one sees the world as a place from which to draw exploitatively for one's own benefit and thinks that that is a structure worth following, then one becomes capable of doing great evil, right? I call it extractive individualism in some of my work. It's this sense that you as a self are capable of drawing from the world without consequence, right? There is no limit to what you can take, and there is no responsibility really to give back. And when you start structuring things that way, you get things like the structure of corporations that limitlessly take from the environment in the name of profit, and many other structures that are poisonous to life on Earth. So yeah, I agree. Rootlessness, you could call it disconnection, right? From the other, from the past, from the world. Any sort of misinterpretation of just how incredibly mutually dependent everything is will lead to wrong choices and evil.
0: Well, you just described the pathology of Donald Trump and almost everyone around him. I want to read this passage and have you comment. Animals have smell, sight, hearing, all the senses we have, but also senses we do not. Ways of knowing we humans have no name for. Senses we have lost or neglected. Senses we never had. That's, you honor that, kind of those senses, those customs, the whatever you want to call it, within the crow community, which are finally to us mysterious.
1: Mm-hmm. I think there's a way in which, I was having a recent conversation about this too. There's this, Thomas Nagel essay, What Is It Like to Be a Bat? And it's a famously misread essay in many ways, because many people have summarized this essay as saying, you can't know what it's like to be an animal that finds its way through sonar, right? And in the dark, it's impossible to place one's mind within the sensory apparatus of the other and experience the world like that. But the interesting thing is, that essay has become one of these things that nobody reads, but everybody quotes from, right? And in fact, that essay, interestingly enough, says that there is a way to partially access what it's like to be a bat, and that blind people do this, that they actually use sound to locate objects in a space, and that even people who are sighted, if they pay close enough attention, can begin to have this sense from the way that sound waves move in a space of where things are, even in the dark. And therefore, we can start to approach not a perfect understanding of what it's like to be a bat, but some kind of an idea, a starting place of finding mutual ground with what that might be like. I think that this is actually what all communication is, to one extent or another, right? I don't know what you are thinking right now. I haven't experienced what you've experienced in your life, and I can't quite understand what my words and my presence, my appearance, all of those things really mean to you, because you're an individual, and as an individual, you can't be completely like me. But using my empathy and my sense of what is mutual between us, I can find common ground with you and be confident that we can have a conversation and find mutual understanding. And the same is true with, let's say, moving away from human relationships, animal relationships, or humans' relationships with animals. People say, we don't understand what animals are saying, we can't speak their languages. But human beings who own dogs and cats know that you do speak a language with them. Communication happens. They understand you. You understand them. You exchange information about your condition. You exchange care and love and all of these things with them. You have a rich communication with them. And so, while it might not be possible for you to know what it's like to be a dog, for example, you know when your dog is happy and you know when it's unhappy. You know when your dog feels loved and when it needs a bit more love from you. You know when it's hungry and when it's thirsty, when it needs to go outside and go to the bathroom. You know these things. And people who work with horses intimately know the moods of horses, right? And people who work with any animal come to perceive what the animal perceives in the world very well, to interpret and translate it across that gap of perception. And I think, to be fair to how hard it is to understand animals, we need to also remember how hard it is to understand one another and just how difficult human communication can be. You know, one of the things that I got when The Mountain and the Sea came out, some people were disappointed with how difficult it really was to communicate with the octopus, right? And I remember having this conversation with someone saying, well, I really wanted, you know, there to be this breakthrough moment at which we suddenly come to understand everything that they're saying. And I said, well, I mean, you can't even understand what your own mother is saying half the time to you, right? So how are you going to understand what an octopus is trying to tell you? We can't even understand what we're, you know, saying to one another half the time. Yeah, so there's this sort of, coming back to that idea, we're always in the dark to some degree with other people, other animals, other beings in the world. But we can find something in common with them, and we can move to having some kind of a communication with them. It's perfectly possible, and we do it all the time. We just neglect to think about how much we do it.
0: There's another passage. You're right. They had not been children, any of them, and they had not been adults. They had been the kind of human survival makes, an ancient state of being in which they were bound to others for heat, food, shelter, and safety in ways the modern human had stopped recognizing, bound together in the old ways with every moment one of total reliance on the other, bound in a way in which words like friend or family made no sense. Child, adult, friend, family, those were the modern words made for a modern world. For civilization, what really meant a world carved out of nature, like a little dollhouse, an artificial world, with the natural painted and papered away, where each person lived in their own decorated box of a room, where distance from one another was possible and true relationship fell away. I love that. But just explain, you know, a little bit the thoughts behind it.
1: I think we should remember that childhood and adulthood are modern inventions. These are modern concepts that we have pretty arbitrarily and differently in different societies applied to human beings. There's really no such thing as a child, in the same way as there's no such thing as an adult. We are simply people learning and growing at all stages of our lives. And there's no moment when we're, let's say, in our late teens or early 20s, when suddenly we know what we need to know to survive and we can go out on our own. We continue to learn over our lifetimes, and children also have capacities that, you know, they don't have to exercise in the modern world, but they're perfectly capable of exercising. Children used to work, right, on farms and do the kinds of labor that we would think only adults capable of. And they luckily, you know, I would say luckily no longer have to do. We've carved out a space for childhood. But we've also carved up the human experience into these little boxes, and we've gotten away from a primal sense, you might say, of togetherness that isn't cut up into arbitrary relationships like friend or family or these kinds of things and labeled. And I think sort of, when I was writing this in this moment, I was thinking about the difference between human beings many thousands of years ago, huddled for warmth in a space of shelter together, and how they would have thought of all of those faces around them, around the fire, and what those relationships were like. I don't think those relationships were anything like our modern relationships. They were relationships

0: having to be totally reliant upon one another and together, with society and civilization stripped away from them. The wallpapered room. I think about some of these lonely farms. When I think about civilization, I think about a farmhouse, let's say a Victorian farmhouse, right, with the wallpaper on in all the rooms, and it's very pleasant, and they've got glass in the windows and all these things, and they've moved it all by like train out to the middle of nowhere, and all around them is this vast and eternal prairie, right, completely wild still and unexplored. And it feels to me like that still really is what civilization is. It's this kind of being inside a painted box and trying to ignore what's out there. And when you can't ignore what's out there, if you don't have the technology to cut it off from you and create this artificial space of civilization, you also can't ignore how reliant you are on everyone around you, all of those people around the fire.
1: There's one last passage I want you to comment on. And as with people, so with whole nations, the Soviet Union fought the Nazis off and then slammed the door shut across all of Eastern Europe to keep their enemies out. Then they got to work weeding out from their collective memory all the things that were hurtful and inconvenient to official history, tearing up by their roots the memories of the Shtetlach, I may have mispronounced that, of the Pale, of the millions of prisoners of war, of the nations who allied themselves with the Nazis, willingly choosing Hitler's sadistic, genocidal terror over Stalin's murderous repression and brutality. They rooted out the memories of the incompetent Soviet leadership that led millions to the slaughter, the generals brought back from the gulags, their hands shaking, their teeth rotted by famine to take over the command of shattered armies. After the war, their story, the story of what happened in the forest, would become just one of many stories that could never be told. And on the other side, in the West, she was sure they were doing it too, hollowing out the war so they could fill it with a more convenient story, something with more convincing heroes and more inhumane villains, and the people who lived through a completely different kind of war, the real war, grew more and more silent. Let me just say, as someone who spent a lot of time in war, you totally nailed it.
0: There's an amazing essay by Lee Sandlin called Losing the War, about World War II and about the silence of the people who fought in World War II. There's an amazing moment in that essay when he realizes that as children, they had gone running around the neighborhood playing army, shooting at each other and falling down and pretending to get killed and all of these things, right outside the windows and under the noses of the men who had fought in the trenches of World War II, and who would have been traumatized probably by seeing this, some of them, right? And Lee Sandlin has this sense of us losing the real World War II in favor of the story of World War II that we had been aggressively telling ourselves for a long time. It's a brilliant essay, but it also reminds me of like this personal experience that I had in Turkmenistan, which is I was in a city at the time called Turkmenbashi after the authoritarian president of Turkmenistan, but originally it had been called Krasnovodsk. Red water, and it was a city on the Caspian Sea. And I was in a taxi and admiring the stone train station of the city. And he said, "Ah, you like that? That was built by the Japanese. And so was this road. And so were all the apartment buildings in Krasnovodsk." And I said, "What do you mean?" He said, "They were all built by Japanese prisoners of war. They lived here for decades after World War II, and they all died, and they're buried in the cemetery up on the hill." And I said, "Oh, well, can you drive me into the cemetery?" And he drove me there, and there was a monument in the cemetery, relatively new, all in Japanese. And so when I went back to Ashgabat and went to the Japanese ambassador, And I asked him about it, and he said, yes, there were many Japanese soldiers from Manchuria, from the battles in Manchuria, who were swept up in the latter days of World War II by the Soviet Union and then worked to death as slave labor all over Central Asia. And recently there was a group of Japanese women who belong to an NGO that goes around and collects the bodies of the dead from World War II, the Japanese war dead, burns them in situ and brings their ashes back to Japan so that they can be buried on Japanese soil. And they are the ones that put the monument up. And I thought, I have no idea what World War II was like. Like, this doesn't fit into any of the narratives of which I have any knowledge. I had no idea. And I was a well-educated person who had actually read many, many books about World War II, that there had even been a battle in Manchuria against the Soviet Union, and that so many hundreds of thousands of people had been captured by the Soviet Union, and that none of them had come home, that they had all been worked to death, and some of them didn't die until the 1960s, right? And I got this sense that this colossal event of World War II was slipping away in some way, and that we were losing the substance of it and replacing it with something that was much more interpretable and convenient. Because I had never met anyone, you know, who had even spoken about any of this. And then I started sort of talking to other people in different ways about World War II. And I discovered that a lot of my friends who were from Siberia knew Germans after World War II who never went home, who just were prisoners of war and kept in Siberia for the rest of their lives, rounded up at Stalingrad or, you know, other battles on the Eastern Front, and never saw home again. So I really got this sense of the gigantic and unknown, largely lost story of this war, and the deep wounds that it had caused that no one was even willing to speak of anymore, you know.
1: Well, we tell the stories that perpetuate the narrative or the myth we want, and we erase the others.
0: Yeah, and there's really no, I guess, advantage to anyone of remembering those Japanese soldiers, right? And so it took just a small NGO group, you know, to go and find them and put up a memorial. But that memorial, I'm sure by now, is largely forgotten as well. Mm. You know, 20 some years later, I doubt that very many people in Krasnovodsk would be able to tell you why that's there, even, right? Because their part of the World War II story doesn't have anything heroic or sustaining of a national narrative about it at all, right? And so it'll be lost.
1: Yeah. Well, my uncle fought in the South Pacific, came home and drank himself to death because what they did to the Japanese were horrible, but what they did to the Japanese was just as horrible.
0: Yeah. And I remember
1: all of our movies are Saving Private Ryan and stuff.
0: Yeah. Yeah. I remember Audie Murphy, his quote where he said, you know, if you train a dog to fight, and then you want to bring that dog home and, you know, give it to your children, you need to untrain it, right?
1: Yeah, of course.
0: You need to take the fight out of it. But they didn't do that for any of us. They just said, well, now you're done. Go home.
1: Yeah. You know? Well, that's what the story of the Odyssey is about.
0: Yeah. Yeah.
1: That's what Odysseus has to overcome. Yeah. That was great, Ray. It's a wonderful book. And I want to thank Diego and Max, who produced the show. You can find me at chrisedges.substack.com.
0: Thank you, Chris.

0: Welcome to 2026 Talks, where we're following our democracy in historic times.
1: Once it became clear Paxton emerged in the lead, I think he was thrilled to endorse him because he didn't really trust Cornyn. Cornyn's sort of a classic United States senator.
0: SMU political scientist Cal Gilson says Texas Attorney General Ken Paxton's lead in the Senate primary runoff netted him President Donald Trump's endorsement, which likely confirmed his victory over incumbent Senator John Cornyn. Even before winning, Paxton began insulting the Democratic nominee, State Representative James Tallarico, describing the seminary student as anti-Christian. San Antonio Sheriff's Deputy Johnny Garcia won the Democratic primary in the state's 35th district. His opponent Maureen Galindo drew criticism for saying she'd use ICE jails as, quote, prisons for American Zionists. Democratic Party leaders quickly condemned that as anti-Semitic, but Galindo says the reporter twisted her words. A federal court blocked Alabama from using what the three-judge panel calls a racially tainted congressional map in this year's midterms. Dev Wakely with civil rights and economic justice nonprofit Alabama Arise says the court knew about the state's long, ugly history of targeting black voters.
2: The intentional discrimination findings the panel endorsed are reflective of Alabama's voting history and current practices. As such, we want to make sure black voters retain full and fair participation in our democracy.
0: South Carolina's state Senate rejected new maps to find Trump-approved plans to eliminate the state's lone Democratic district, now held by longtime black congressman Jim Clyburn. With early voting underway, some Senate Republicans argued it was too late to change the districts. A judge in Florida is refusing to block a new district map there that could net the GOP 4 seats. New strikes against Iran are undermining peace talks. U.S. officials say small boat attacks and drone launches by the Revolutionary Guard Corps near the Strait of Hormuz demanded a response. But the White House now sounds less optimistic about a framework for a deal now under discussion. Trump says disorder in Tehran makes talks difficult, but Jonathan Geyer with the Eurasia Group says the real issue may be incoherence in Washington.
3: I think it shows the lack of strategy more broadly in this war, that when diplomacy hits a road bump, we end up with more strikes that don't seem to have a whole lot of goals.
0: A bill to create the Smithsonian American Women's History Museum failed in the U.S. House after Democrats and a few Republicans opposed it. Though it had bipartisan support, Democrats peeled away after Republicans modified it to include a transgender language ban, adding the museum, quote, may not identify, present, describe, or otherwise depict any biological male as female. Florida Republican Representative Kat Kamak says she's baffled by what she calls the Democratic women choosing to politicize American history.
4: Their reasoning for opposing the bill? Because we want biological women's stories to be told? Wanting a museum to be dedicated to women? To celebrate women? That's the controversy, Mr. Speaker? Forgive me, but this issue should never have become partisan.
0: I'm Edwin J. Vieira for Pacifica Network and Public News Service. 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
5: Sun Tzu quoted in The Art of War that the quality of decision is like the well-timed swoop of a falcon, which enables it to strike and destroy its victims. Eating food in Texas prison is a lot like being the prey of a falcon. It is not safe. You will die. In Texas, where all the prisons operate a pig farm, pork is served every single day. For those incarcerated that choose to or can't eat pork for religious matters, health concerns, or other reasons, their only option is to eat peanut butter. And for those who do not have the privilege or wherewithal to purchase commissary, they are despondent. Pork is an unclean source of meat that causes infirmities such as high blood pressure, clogged arteries, hypertension, to name a few. The toxins in pork even has people with non-pre-existing medical conditions complaining of sicknesses. Without proper nutrition, the food is poisoning the bodies of incarcerated people. The provisions offered in prison are atrocious, causing a significant health decline of those incarcerated. Without adequate nutrition and protein intake, the prison population is deteriorating slowly at an alarming rate. Texas prisons are the falcon, and incarcerated people are the victims being destroyed silently by a venomous diet. Texas prisons profit $80 billion a year. Where are these funds being allocated? The Food Service Department is supposed to receive a certain amount of these proceeds to feed incarcerated people. Where is that money going? Food is one of the most basic human needs. We cannot live without it. It provides nourishing substances needed to regulate the body's organs and systems. People are dying from poor eating and an unhealthy diet. the Texas Department of Criminal Justice has neglected to take respectable care of those incarcerated. We need proper feeding with healthy food and a modified food system. Health is wealth. If the Food Service Department is not receiving the designated funding, then how can incarcerated people be fed adequately and appropriately? We need reform, protection, ethical conduct, and solidarity. Through resilience, I persevere. Communicating from the barriers of solitary confinement, this is female-to-male transgender Zandon Gully for Prison Radio.
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0: Today on Against the Grain, the Republican Party has traditionally been the party of the business class. But since the era of Newt Gingrich in the 1990s, the party has been marked by internal strife and ideological chaos. And in the last presidential election, the business class overwhelmingly supported Harris over Trump.
1: The Republican Party as an institution has, I think, grown much, much weaker under Donald Trump. Not speaking in terms of its electoral success or anything like that, but its powers as an institution. So like in 2020, the Republican Party didn't even make a platform for the election. They just said whatever Trump says goes.
0: Historian Paul Heidemann considers the makings of a far rightward shift by the GOP, which has not been matched by an equivalent leftward turn of the Democratic Party. From the studios of KPFA in Berkeley, California, this is Against the Grain on Pacifica Radio. I'm Sasha Lilly. How is it that the Republican Party has become more right-wing and politically incoherent while the Democrats have not similarly moved to the left? In Rogue Elephant, How the Republicans Went from the Party of Business to the Party of Chaos, Paul Heidemann argues that the answer has everything to do with the nature of political parties in the United States and the power of money within them. He's associate editor at Jacobin. Paul, can you start by describing the traditional relationship between the business class and the Republican Party, going back at least to the New Deal?
1: Yeah, so since the New Deal, the Republican Party has been the preferred party of most of American business. It was the party of opposition to the New Deal, whether that opposition took the form of wanting to completely roll back the New Deal and, you know, go back to the laissez-faire of the 1920s, or it was the party of opposition in terms of containing the New Deal, in terms of, you know, trying to live with what had been achieved, but trying to also prevent its future expansion. And in the 50s and 60s, those were really kind of the two wings of the party, each representing kind of a different sector of opinion among American business. And really, up until about the George W. Bush administration, the party remained the preferred party of American business as a whole. You know, when George W. Bush came into power in 2000, it was really treated as like a giant party for business. They thought that finally we had gotten Clinton and we'd really won. And variants of that kind of applied throughout much of this period. And the relationship between the party and the business class was extremely close. People, kind of personnel, circulated freely between the party and the kind of commanding heights of American capitalism. And the party's agenda was generally, with a few exceptions, calibrated to be one that won pretty wide support across sectors of American business. It was generally pretty hostile to labor, generally not very favorable to new regulations on business, things like that, such that for most of the 20th century, it was just kind of taken for granted that Republicans were the party of business.
0: The 1970s are a pivotal decade in the story of American politics. Obviously, the tumult of the 60s extends into the 1970s, and it's a period of great labor unrest, including wildcat strikes in the U.S., and also, you know, great turmoil in the global economy with a global economic crisis. How did the business class cohere in the face of this multitude of threats?
1: Yeah, I think in order to understand that, it's useful to appreciate that American business has been relatively disorganized for most of American history. And this can sometimes, I think, seem counterintuitive to people because business has been so dominant in American politics for so long, but it's actually It's precisely that dominance that has allowed business in the United States to get away with a comparatively lower degree of kind of organization and coherence, at least when compared to other kind of rich capitalist countries. And so American business was really fairly disorganized. There was not kind of one organization or institution that really spoke for business as a whole in the United States, which by the 1950s in most of Western Europe, there was an organization like that. And so when the 1970s hit and you get this combination of this crisis of wildcat strikes, of inflation, of the oil crisis, the defeat in Vietnam, kind of all of these things together, American business actually goes through a period of organizing and achieving a higher level of organization than it had previously managed. So this is the period when the Business Roundtable is formed to be this new organization consisting of the CEOs of the largest American corporations. And the ambition of the Business Roundtable was really to speak for business as a class, not to represent a given sector, a given industry, or you know, an individual firm, but rather to represent those interests that business had in common as a class. And so the roundtable is formed in those years. The Chamber of Commerce goes through a massive revitalization in these years. It had been actually kind of stagnant in much of the 1960s, and its membership doubles. It becomes a much, much more aggressive business lobby. So you get this period where the organization of business in the United States increases massively, and you see the results of this in their political power in this period, particularly during the Carter administration, when you know the Democrats had this massive congressional majority coming out of Watergate, and it looks like this is going to be a period when all of these kind of liberal reforms that liberal Democrats had wanted to pass over the past decade looked like they were on the table, like labor law reform, federal jobs program to really center full employment as a policy in the United States, consumer protection laws. There was a really ambitious agenda that congressional liberals were ready to run with when Carter comes into office. And all of it dies in Congress, or in the case of full employment, gets kind of neutered to the point of not really mattering very much. And if you read kind of newspapers at the time, congressional Democrats are just kind of stunned at what happened. They're like, we got hit with a lobbying blitz that we had just never seen before. And there's this period in which liberals are really learning, like, oh, this isn't the 60s anymore where business is going to be a little bit complacent, right? There's going to be a dedicated fight, a vicious fight on any kind of ambitious left agenda that we try and push.
0: Well, help us wrap our heads around what you're describing in the context that you gave, that, you know, compared to other advanced capitalist countries, that the business class in the United States has not historically been organized, but that in the 1970s, this all came together. The business class sort of formed organizations that helped represent it as a class and really pushed back in a way that, you know, shaped many decades to come. Of course, the 1970s being the decade that we would situate the beginning of neoliberalism. But listeners might wonder how the business class had functioned before then, because we look at the decades between the 1970s and the New Deal. Although all of these measures had been put in place by the New Deal, it would be hard to think of the business class as anything but having power. So when you say that the business class was not organized or not effectively organized really until the 1970s, what do you mean precisely in terms of how powerful it was or how powerful it became?
1: A great question. Business is extremely powerful in these years. And again, it is because it is so powerful and so politically dominant that it doesn't really need to be organized. You know, in Western Europe, you have these large socialist parties, you have much, much stronger union movements that are really challenging capital on terms that in the United States, labor and socialists never managed to achieve. And because of that, in Europe, capital Capitol really had to get organized in order to keep control. In the United States, their control was never fundamentally threatened, and so they never had to get organized. And you know, you can think about it as like, look, you know, any business has, you can think of kind of a set of interests that are its own, right? That are kind of firm specific interests. And it has a set of interests that are shared more broadly with capital as a whole. And to put effort into achieving those interests that are shared, you know, with capital as a whole means you're kind of not getting all of the payoff of the effort put in. So if you don't actually need to be focused on those interests, it's rational for business a lot of the time to just focus on the individual firm, on getting the best deal for themselves, or maybe for themselves as a sector, right? For maybe like the oil industry or something like that, rather than employers as a class. And that is basically the route business has gone most of the time in the United States, is that action by kind of individual firms or sectors has been much more dominant. After the New Deal, there are a couple important business organizations in the United States. Most important are probably the Chamber of Commerce, the National Association of Manufacturers, and the Committee for Economic Development. And the Committee for Economic Development in particular was an organization of some of the biggest corporations in the United States that were more on the side of containing the New Deal, that framework I alluded to earlier, rather than trying to roll it back. They didn't want to see expansion of the New Deal. They were not sympathetic to like Harry Truman's post-war agenda for kind of expanding the New Deal in various ways. But they also thought that attempting to roll it back would be more costly and destructive than it was worth. So the kind of best move for business was to live with it and try and shape politics in a way that prevented future expansion. And they were a very, very powerful organization. At the same time, they did not speak for anything resembling a unified business class. And in fact, groups like the National Association of Manufacturers and the Chamber of Commerce were in like the Wall Street Journal calling the Committee for Economic Development a bunch of communists because they weren't in favor of rolling back the New Deal. And so that's what I mean by business being disorganized, is there was no kind of encompassing organization of business putting forward a political agenda that had wide support across the entire class, right? Instead, you have these different organizations with very different kind of views on the direction they want policy to go. Now, the key thing in the big picture is that politics in these years is mostly a fight between these different business groups because labor is so locked out of it, right, from the 40s to the 70s. And so business is politically dominant in these years, but it is not anything like politically unified.
0: Right. So then in the 1970s, the business class needs to organize itself against all of these forces that are arrayed, some on the left, some big economic shocks happening globally. So this moment then is a unifying moment, a cohesive moment, where instead of acting in the interests of just certain sections of the capitalist class, the business class starts acting in concert with each other. What happens then in the subsequent years? Because, of course, that assault by the business class was very effective, and the left and unions ended up in great disarray.
1: Yeah, so in some ways, the height of business power and discipline and organization comes in the late 1970s with the Volcker shock, when Paul Volcker, the chair of the Federal Reserve, who's appointed by Jimmy Carter, decides that in order to tame inflation, they need to kind of jack up interest rates to heights that will basically purposefully send the economy into recession. And the idea was creating a high level of unemployment through this would really break the back of unions and destroy their ability to raise wages, and this would then get inflation under control. And this is like exactly the kind of policy that is hard to do unless you have a unified business class, because this is a policy that imposes a lot of costs on individual businesses. I mean, rates of business failure during the late 70s and early 80s spike really dramatically. So it's a risky policy, and it's one that you can kind of maintain by capitalist support for only with a good degree of organization that is saying, like, this is what we all need, even if some of us are going to suffer through this and some of us, you know, might not make it. This is what the class needs. And that succeeds. You know, the Volcker Shock really breaks the back of American labor in a really decisive way. Then you have the election of Ronald Reagan. And this is where things start to turn a little bit. Of course, Reagan is an exemplar of the kind of traditional pro-business Republicanism, who wants to do everything, anything big business wants. And so Reagan's first tax bill, they're basically going to business saying, hey, what do you want? What do you want in here? What kind of tax breaks do you want? We'll give it to you. And business kind of figures out that with Reagan in the White House, they don't have to restrict themselves to only those demands that kind of benefit the class as a whole. They can ask for tax breaks that are really only going to go to their sector or their firm. And it becomes, as one Reagan advisor put it, a feeding frenzy. And the result is a tax bill that is one of the biggest budget busters in peacetime American history. Just creates this massive, massive deficit because there are so many tax giveaways. David Stockman, Reagan's director of Office of Management of the Budget, said it was like pigs feeding at the trough to watch the level of greed from business and the demands for all these various tax carve-outs. And so that unity, when the threats of the 1970s are really defeated, you see that unity really start to decay among business, because those external forces that kind of force them to act with some discipline have disappeared. And so from Reagan onwards, you get this kind of somewhat slow decay of the unity that had been achieved in the 1970s.
0: Paul Heidemann is my guest. He's the author of Rogue Elephant, How the Republicans Went from the Party of Business to the Party of Chaos. This is Against the Grain. I'm Sasha Lilly. So, Paul, you were just describing the trajectory of the business class through the 1980s. And I wanted to ask you about the Republican Party itself, the Republican Party, which had historically been the party of business, and how to understand that party in that era. You write that both the Democratic and Republican parties are quite different than their counterparts elsewhere. And this, I think, again, may seem somewhat surprising to listeners, but that they, in contrast to their counterparts elsewhere, are not, you know, especially unified or disciplined as parties. Can you explain what you mean by that and tell us how it relates to the Republican Party in the era that you've been talking about?
1: The two-party system in the United States is obviously so strong, and people tend to kind of infer from that that the parties themselves are strong. But I think it's actually kind of because the parties are weak that the two-party system is so strong. The parties in the United States have less control and less power than political parties in most countries. So the basic function of parties is to provide candidates who run for office. Well, in the United States, because of the primary system, parties don't directly control that. They don't the parties don't get to make a choice about who's going to run. Now, if you compare that with, like, in the United Kingdom, like, the Labour Party just decides, the organization of the party, the bureaucracy of the party says, okay, here's who we want to run in this district, here's who we want to run here, and that's all kind of decided by the party. In the United States, the party doesn't control that directly, so you get things like Zohran Mamdani winning in New York City when obviously the majority of the Democratic Party in New York did not want that outcome in terms of the party apparatus itself. Or, of course, the victory of Donald Trump was very, very similar. The Republican Party did not want that outcome. But in both cases, the parties were actually powerless to stop those things from happening. And again, in the context of other countries, a party not being able to control who runs for office for that party is kind of a contradiction in terms, right? But in the United States, we take it for granted, and it means that the parties as institutions are weak and porous, and challengers from can take them over in these various ways. And then you combine that with the system of campaign finance in the United States that allows really the development of super PACs since 2010, where these organizations that are independent of the parties are now spending hundreds of millions of dollars, individually, billions collectively, on a race. Now the parties have this like organizational and financial competitor. So in 2024, for example, Donald Trump's presidential run was powered mainly by super PAC spending. It was the first presidential run in history in which more money came from the super PACs than from the official candidate committee that is registered with the FEC and that kind of thing. So parties in the United States are weak and face this kind of organizational competition that parties in other countries don't.
0: And so it sounds like what you're saying, you know, when you first described the parties as being weak and that various outsiders can run who are not ordained by the party, that sounds, on the face of it, more democratic, but the dimension of fundraising then tilts it in the opposite direction. Is that right?
1: Yeah, exactly. The fact that, you know, people can spend unlimited money on a primary now means that you've kind of imported the financial dynamics that really deform a general election. Now you've imported that into the party itself, and made it so that inside the party itself, money rules in a very, very direct way. But at the same time, it's also worth pointing out that people can, you know, like Zoran, right, can defeat those forces as well with a certain amount of organization and luck as well, of course. And this, I think, then goes back to partially why the two-party system is so strong in the United States, is because if you are a challenger who's looking to like challenge the Democratic Party in some way, in a lot of places and in a lot of times, it is easier to do that from within the party than from without. And this means that, you know, kind of groups and people who would be more likely to mount third-party challenges in a different political system in the United States are drawn within the major parties because there is this route.
0: Taking us back to what you were talking about earlier, the Reagan era. So, you know, you were describing how the business class, traditionally closely aligned with the Republican Party, didn't need to be organized because they were really getting so much of what they wanted. And then the 1970s was a period where they actually had to organize against insurgent forces. Come the 80s, though, those threats from the left, from labor, are really neutralized. And so how did those dynamics, which you were describing as this kind of feeding frenzy during the Reagan era for business, how did that shape the Republican Party, which you are describing as not being cohesive or united or disciplined?
1: So I think three things really come together in the 80s and 90s to produce a new dynamic in the Republican Party. The first is the fracturing of business. The second is the kind of the weakness of the parties. And there's other dimensions to this as well in terms of things happening in Congress, reforms in Congress that are disempowering seniority and kind of creating a looser system within the congressional parties. And then finally, during the 1970s, there is an absolutely spectacular rise in the cost of campaigning in the United States as television and radio ads start to become the primary mode of campaigning. Before that, from the 60s earlier, campaigning was really mainly a face-to-face activity done through, you know, campaign volunteers, party workers, etc. With the development of kind of new communications technology and the party's recognition of the possibilities that this technology posed, in the 70s and 80s, now advertising is absolutely central. And that means that, in a sense, money has displaced labor as the most important input to a campaign. And so the cost of campaigns just skyrockets. And so fundraising becomes more and more important. And so what happens in the 80s and 90s in the Republican Party is this fractured business business class means that people kind of striking off in different directions in the Republican Party, some of whom want to pull the party even farther right, they're able to find supporters because business itself is politically splintered. So they can raise a lot of money in order to finance their challenge to the party leadership. And because the parties themselves are weak as institutions, those people who have money are able to win these fights some of the time. And so you get this dynamic that Newt Gingrich is the first person to really kind of understand, where like, if you can raise money, you can go to the top of the party, regardless of whether the party leadership likes you or not, or whether they like what you're doing. If you can raise the money to challenge them, there's nothing they can do to stop you.
0: And how did the era of Newt Gingrich, of course, in 1994, he headed up the so-called Republican Revolution, where the GOP won a majority in the House for the first time in half a century. How did his approach shape the Republican Party coming out of the 90s into the 2000s?
1: Yeah, so Gingrich, basically in the late 80s, Gingrich built this massive fundraising network through which other candidates around the country came to depend on him and his support in order for their own fundraising. And this is what powered his rise to the top in the party that put him in the position to lead the Republican victory in 1994. He formed what some political scientists called a shadow National Republican Congressional Committee that was kind of under his personal control rather than the control of the party as an institution. And this kind of fundraising allowed Gingrich to, you know, by the time 94 comes around, a good chunk of Republicans in Congress basically depend on Gingrich, right? And then he's the one who made their career. He's the one who made them successful. So they're really all unified behind him. And he then teaches them and indeed forces them to fundraise, to redistribute to other members if they want to stay in his good graces. So he really creates this fundraising machine. Like the kind of modern congressional schedule as we know it, where, you know, Congress members spend, what is it, like 6 hours a day fundraising, right? Like Gingrich is really the person who invented that and required it of every member of his party. And indeed, began requiring it if you wanted to get a committee seat in Gingrich's Congress, right? Like you had to raise X amount of money in order to qualify for a seat on, you know, the House Energy Committee or whatever. So Gingrich institutionalizes all this. And at the same time, he is also bringing a much more combative politics to Republicans in the House. You know, as you said, Republicans have been out of power for 50 years. And so the kind of standard House Republican mode was, you know, you compromise with the Democrats on a few things and hope to get a few of your priorities into one of the bills, but you don't have the power, and there's no point in mounting a determined fight when you know the outcome is that you're going to lose. Gingrich reverses that, turns the House Republican Party into what it's really been since then, of this kind of den of lunacy in many cases. Some of Gingrich's kind of close associates in the 90s were people from like the militia movement, things like that in the House. So there's really some out there characters associated with him. And he really institutionalizes this twin practice of everything going through the financial networks, everything being about fundraising, and just complete opposition to every Democratic initiative, no matter how milquetoast, and zero room for compromise. And Gingrich really is the person who establishes those politics in the Republican Party, which I think have continued to dominate to this very day.
0: So then, a decade later, with the presidency of George W. Bush, less than a decade later, who made up the Republican Party at that point, and what tensions eventually appeared between the different constituents?
1: Yeah, so even in the 90s, strains in the Republican Party were starting to appear between the adherents of kind of Gingrich's approach of total war and people who were more fond of the more kind of traditional business republicanism. And George H.W. Bush had personified this kind of old business republicanism that's perfectly willing to compromise with Democrats, that wants to fight for more conservative policies in all kinds of ways, but doesn't want to blow things up in order to get there, basically. And this fight in the 90s plays out along a whole host of dimensions. I mean, you get Gingrich's government shutdown, which ends up being a huge disaster for the Republicans and really starts Gingrich's downfall, begins his fall from power, as he, his image in the nation is this relentless budget cutter who wants to throw kids and old people to the wolves, right? Wants to chop the social safety net just savagely. At the same time, it's also playing out over things like immigration, as you get the rise of Republican xenophobia with people like Pete Wilson in California, and his kind of intensely anti-immigrant politics are really what begins the period of Democratic dominance in California politics. You know, California had not been this solid blue state before then, but his total alienation of Latino voters really started it on that path. And so the rise of Republican xenophobia in California is then met with really a backlash represented by George W. Bush in Texas, who, you know, learns Spanish, actually wins a majority of the Latino vote in Texas in his reelection as governor of Texas, and does a lot of things to kind of compromise with Democrats, runs very much in the vein of his father. And that really powers Bush's rise within the Republican Party in the late 1990s, is he is seen as the anti-Gingrich. He's seen as a different image for the party after Gingrich had really led it into a series of blind alleys. That's where Bush's slogan of compassionate conservatism comes from, is to provide a really alternative to the image of Gingrich. At the same time, however, Bush was an evangelical, and so he could talk what was becoming the language of the Republican right, right? He could speak to them in language that they understood, and was able to kind of bring the two wings of the party together, because the right of the party was by that time far too powerful to simply be exiled, right? You needed a way of creating unity, and George W. Bush was in many ways the perfect candidate to be able to do that, and that's what his presidency represents, is this moment of Republican unity after there had actually been quite a bit of turmoil in the 1990s. And of course, September 11th and the war in Iraq only cement that unity in creating a party whose kind of primary project is this new imperial aggression that both wings of the party back wholeheartedly.
0: How did the tensions, though, that were kind of latent within the Republican Party come to the fore during George W. Bush's tenure, when the global financial crisis hit, and of course the Bush administration's Wall Street bailout in response?
1: In Bush's second term, you see this unity that had seemed so impressive in his first term start to shatter. I mean, Karl Rove was talking about a permanent Republican majority. If you go back and read the liberal press at the time, you know, you read like The Nation or The Progressive or things like that, you can feel the pessimism and the worry that like this Republican majority might actually last for decades, right? But all of it falls apart in George W. Bush's second term. The first crack is really immigration reform, where George W. Bush pushes this very pro-corporate expansion of guest worker programs combined with some kind of path to citizenship for undocumented people currently living in the United States. And the Republican right absolutely freaks out about it. And they push their own bills in Congress that are just horrendously repressive. And Bush's immigration reform never passes. So this split in the party really emerges. And Bush himself as a president had been weakened at this point by the civil war and the counterinsurgency in Iraq. It had really tarnished what had seemed like the major achievement of his first term. So things in the party start to fall apart. And then the crisis happens, the financial crisis. And Bush pushes for this massive bailout of the financial firms, and the party bucks him and won't go along with it. And in September, they vote down this bailout. And this causes an absolute panic in the stock market, a giant crash. The stock market is in a panic. George W. Bush calls personally every Republican member of Texas's congressional delegation and asks them to vote for the new bailout bill that they're proposing, and not a single one of them changes their vote. It's kind of an extraordinary moment for, right, this guy who had ruled Texas politics. And ultimately, the bailout passes, of course, but it passes mainly with Democratic votes. A majority of Republicans still vote against it. And this really kind of announces to the world that something has changed here in the Republican Party, because business really was unified in demanding this bailout. Even the Koch brothers actually supported the bailout, right? Even like the most libertarian wing of business said, we really need this right now. So it was a sign that things were really changing in the Republican Party in a dramatic way. And business's celebration at George W. Bush's election had now been replaced with clearly a very different relationship to the Republican Party.
0: Paul Heidemann is my guest. He's associate editor at Jacobin. We're discussing Rogue Elephant, how the Republicans went from the party of business to the party of chaos. I'm Sasha Lilly. This is Against the Grain. So those forces that you just mentioned that, you know, were on display during the bailout then became very prominent in the early Obama years with the rise of the Tea Party, which called for cutting taxes and the national debt by slashing government spending. How do you understand the Tea Party within this trajectory of the changing Republican Party?
1: There's a couple dimensions to the Tea Party. On one level, it was simply a rebranding exercise for a party whose brand had been damaged tremendously by the end of the Bush presidency. One of the kind of leaders of the Republican Party said, if we were a dog food brand, we'd be taken off the shelves, right? They said, well, the party was just in terrible shape. The Tea Party provided a way to kind of rebrand the party through this sort of social movement dedicated to opposing Obama's agenda and providing a way for kind of conservative Republicans to assert themselves without identifying first and foremost as Republicans. So there's that dimension to the Tea Party. And I think you can see that as a dimension of party weakness to an extent, right? The party, in order to be renewed, the party needed help from this extra party organization or movement. It couldn't renew itself from within. It didn't have the resources for that. At the same time, the rise of the Tea Party also occurs at the same time as the rise of super PACs. The Supreme Court decisions that create super PACs are in 2010. And you get the rise of Republican politics in networks and institutions that didn't really exist a decade or two ago. So this is the period, of course, of the rise of the Koch brothers and the Koch network becoming this fundraising network that really starts to rival groups like the Chamber of Commerce and indeed RNC itself in terms of the amount of money that they're actually raising. And this then manifests in the party with this new generation of Tea Party Republicans who are running for the House and the Senate, who make Newt Gingrich look like George H.W. Bush in terms of their combativeness and their bellicosity. So the Tea Party years see a radicalization of the Republican Party and also a decoherence of the party as you get this new wing of the party that is not super closely tied to the old leadership. And in fact, Karl Rove in this same period is taking advantage of the super PACs and the new legal environment to create his own fundraising network that will try and keep the Republican Party on essentially the George W. Bush path, but using organizations and institutions outside of the party in order to achieve that. So these years are kind of a civil war in the party between Karl Rove and the Koch network, but it's being fought out through super PACs more than through the party itself.
0: Well, how would you understand that in the context of businesses' relationship to the Republican Party? You know, you mentioned that the Koch brothers had supported the bailout, the oil and gas billionaires who funded the Tea Party and other deregulatory efforts. It sounds like on that level, they were thinking as a class, thinking about the business class from a class perspective. But it sounds like many of their actions undermined the coherence of not just the Republican Party, but the way the business class related to it.
1: I think that's exactly right. Inside the Republican Party, the Koch network is basically supporting the most ideological, the most aggressive candidates, the people who say, we're not fighting against the Democrats hard enough, we're not pushing to cut spending enough, we're not challenging them enough. We should be using everything at our disposal. And so this, of course, leads directly into the government shutdowns of the Obama years and the fights over the fiscal cliff and whether the Treasury bonds debt would continue to be paid, all of those kind of fights that make most of business very, very nervous, those kind of things. When the government shuts down, for example, the Securities and Exchange Commission shuts down, which means IPOs can't happen, right? So in a very basic sense, government shutdowns are kind of a threat.
0: These are initial public offerings of corporations.
1: Yes, yeah, exactly. When companies go public. Yep. But there's this wing of business organized through the Koch fundraising network.

0: network that is pushing for all of this. So you see in this year a real split in business between the Chamber of Commerce, which is really allied closely with Karl Rove, who says, look, we want to fight against the welfare state. We want to fight to cut government spending, but we don't want to do it in a way that threatens our other interests. And then you have a wing, the Koch wing, that says, look, the only way we're going to win this fight is by using absolutely everything at our disposal. And those of us who are in this network, we're willing to risk a government shutdown. We're willing to risk a kind of destabilizing fight over the government debt if it gets us the cuts that we want. And we actually think this is the only way we're going to get these cuts. We don't think your approach is going to get them. So you see this splintering of business is then reflected in the two approaches of the Republican Party.
1: So then what forces propelled Trump to the White House, you know, in his first term, and how did business relate to his candidacy?
0: For the most part, business hated Trump. They saw him as unstable and unserious, and he got very, very little. His primary campaign was basically entirely self-funded. There was very, very little business support for him, and a huge amount of organizing by Republican firms and sectors to oppose him and make sure that anyone else would win. But this civil war that I've been describing in the party between the Koch wing and the Karl Rove wing kind of set Trump up in the perfect way, because the party had been so deeply divided over the previous half decade that Trump, coming in as someone who had no allegiance to either wing of the party, is able to win a huge amount of support from Republican primary voters who are essentially not sure which wing of the party to listen to. And then you have Trump come in and provide this agenda that's really different from either side. On the one hand, he's saying, I'm not going to cut Social Security. I'm not going to cut Medicare. And so he's really breaking with both wings of the party there and running as a very moderate Republican on economics, at the same time that he's running this extreme far-right campaign on cultural issues like immigration. And so that combination was just something that didn't exist at all in the Republican Party. Neither of the two factions embraced that. And that's what allowed Trump to win the primary in spite of basically unified business opposition to his candidacy in the Republican primaries. Once he is the candidate, he is able to win some support from key Republican funders like the Mercers, real billionaire far-right finance family from New York. They become funders of his in August of 2024, and other Republican billionaires kind of get on board over the course of the next couple months, and that support allows him to squeak out the narrowest of Electoral College victories in the election in November.
1: Well, given what you've been describing as a longstanding lack of central control by political parties of candidates and elected officials, the power of money to determine who actually is electable in many ways, how has Trump been able to amass incredible control of the Republican Party if the party structure itself is designed to be weak?
0: Mainly, his control hasn't come through the party structure itself. And really, the Republican Party as an institution has, I think, grown much, much weaker under Donald Trump. Not speaking in terms of its electoral success or anything like that, but its powers as an institution. So like in 2020, the Republican Party didn't even make a platform for the election. They just said whatever Trump says goes. Making a platform is an important part of what parties do, because it's a way to hammer out consensus between different wings of the party. To say, okay, all of us who are on kind of the same team here, what are the things we can agree to present as our platform for people to vote for us? Under Trump, because of his kind of personalist rule over the party, they haven't had to do that kind of thing. And so I think his kind of total control over the party has meant the atrophy of the party as an institution. And his control has not been exercised through like the RNC for the most part, right? Instead, it comes through him as a media figure and his threat to support primary challengers, to people who don't go along with his agenda, things like that. It's really his kind of charisma as a media figure that has allowed him to dominate the party, not his skill as an operative within the bureaucracy or any of that. All of that has been secondary under Trump, and indeed has really been neglected.

0: that voice is gone, I think is totally unclear. I think, a lot of the likely candidates to succeed Trump, people like Marco Rubio and JD Vance, are increasingly getting tied down in this utter catastrophe of a war that Trump has started that I think is going to deeply, deeply injure the chances of anyone from within the administration trying to kind of continue Trumpism. So I think the Republican Party's future is extremely likely to have a lot of turbulence over the next few years as it has to rediscover how to bring factions together without. Based on something else than the king's say so. So I suspect in 2028 we're going to see a very, very large field of candidates, and we're going to see some really, really ugly fighting between them. And I to be frank, I wouldn't be surprised if someone like Marjorie Taylor Greene ends up being probably not the nominee, but let's say one of the top three on the basis of I broke with Trump earlier than anybody else. And so we'll see all kinds of, I think, backstabbing and bloodletting within the party over the next few years as it has to relearn these techniques of bringing kind of a coalition together.
1: Well, then bringing this back around to the question of the Republican Party's relationship with the business class, what is it now, and why does the business class seem so quiet about the direction the Republican Party has been taking it? Are they just happy about how it's all unfolding, or something else?
0: This is a complicated question, and there's a number of parts to it. So I think it's important to be clear that in every one of Trump's presidential races, business spending went against him massively. In 2016, in 2020, and in 2024, in the general elections, business on the whole was extremely opposed to Donald Trump. Donations flowed to the Democrats in just massive, massive numbers. Now, in 2024, Trump was able to draw on a very deep but very narrow base of support among far-right billionaires like Elon Musk and like the Uline family, who makes like packaging materials, who's a far-right family in the Midwest. And these billionaires donated just staggering amounts of money. I mean, Elon Musk spent $250 million on the Trump campaign, which is just unheard of for kind of a single donor in a single race. And that allowed Trump, even though most of business was against him, to still have enough of a base for a campaign operation to win. And so in 2024, Trump was opposed by most of business, but backed by a very narrow but deep-pocketed segment of far-right billionaires, essentially. After Trump won, a large portion of American business decided, even though they had opposed him in the general election, it's better to cut a deal. And indeed, of course, right, Trump showed himself to be more than happy to make deals, given enough supplication from various business leaders. So you have the trips to the White House or Mar-a-Lago to kiss the ring, essentially. This development of what very quickly became just naked corruption and quid pro quos. And so, even though Trump in his second term has done a number of things to draw opposition from the business class, probably most notably the tariffs and the war in Iran, on the whole, he has been able to keep business from really mobilizing against him by practicing this kind of clientelistic politics of favor trading and access with business. So various firms really hate the tariffs, but Trump is willing to cut various deals with them that mean it's not worth it for them to go into outright opposition to the regime. And this is a manifestation and a deepening of business's disorganization, right? Firms are going to the administration as individual firms to find a modus vivendi. They're not presenting anything like a class-wide agenda. Now, there have been some signs this year that this is starting to crack a little bit. When the Supreme Court ruled against Trump's tariffs, you started to see major American corporations start to file suit against the administration for refunds from the illegal tariffs. Like FedEx got on board with the refund. Then you saw things like Microsoft supporting Anthropic with its battle against the administration over the Department of Defense's basically attempt to destroy Anthropic as a corporation. And so I do think, though for his first year, Trump's kind of clientelistic favor trading politics were able to keep business disorganized and keep most of big business in the United States from moving into outright opposition to the administration, I think we're starting to see cracks in that. And I think it's likely that those cracks will deepen and spread for the rest of his presidency.
1: Paul, let me end by asking you about the Democratic Party, because you've been describing the trajectory of the Republican Party, the weakness of the party form in the U.S. And yet, I think for many listeners, they would think, but if this is all the case, why is it that the Democratic Party, while it may have constituents that are unions and other groupings that would like to see progressive change, there's a long history of the party promulgating policies that benefit the wealthy in society and that really take advantage of the willingness of various constituents to vote Democrat because the other option is worse. But that, you know, the Democratic Party has been as important for the neoliberal project as the Republican Party has been. So if what you're describing is the case about the party itself, why is it that we've seen the Republican Party move further to the right, but the Democratic Party, despite some insurgents, right, Bernie Sanders, etc., not moving equivalently to the left?
0: The simplest way to think about this is that if you are a Republican who wants to pull the Republican Party to the right, there is a lot of money that you can find to support that initiative. There are a lot of people who are happy to dump millions of dollars into that. If you are a Democrat who wants to pull the party farther left, there's just nowhere near the same amount of money available. And so because intra-party fights are conducted through primaries, which need fundraising, this means that Democratic insurgents seeking to pull the party left are at a disadvantage compared with Republican insurgents seeking to pull the party right. There is an asymmetry there that I think is absolutely inescapable. Now, people like Bernie showed that it's possible to combat that to a degree with activating just masses of people to donate small amounts of money. That's what Sanders was essentially able to do. But that's very difficult to do. I mean, Sanders is, of course, an incredibly talented figure, and Mamdani in New York is similar in that respect. But the kind of general work of seeking to pull the Democrats to the left is just going to be harder because there's not as much money behind it. So the fact that the parties are weak doesn't necessarily mean that they can be pulled in either direction equally easily.
1: Paul Heidemann, we'll have to leave it there. Thank you so much for joining me.
0: Thanks for having me on.
1: You've been listening to Against the Grain. I'm Sasha Lilly. Thanks so much for listening. And please tune in again next time.
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3: I'm Jeremy Scahill from Dropsite News, dropsitenews.com. It is Tuesday, May 26th. Welcome to our regular Tuesday live stream. We have a very busy show today. We're going to be going to both Tehran as well as to Gaza. And I want to get straight to it because we are in a fast-paced, fast-moving news cycle. Of course, Iran late last week submitted its revised proposal to mediators to pass on to the United States that constitutes Iran's framework for bringing an end to the war and, in Iran's perspective, trying to ensure a long-term period where there is a guarantee of no U.S. or Israeli attacks against it. But more than that, Iran feels that it has a great deal of leverage as a result of how it managed to respond to two nuclear powers attacking it, including the United States, the leading superpower in the world. I have spoken over the weekend to Iranian officials a number of times, and I just want to share a couple of things that I was told about this framework. Basically, the Iranians are splitting this diplomatic track into two. On the one hand, the Iranians want to achieve a memorandum of understanding with the United States that brings the war to an end, not just the war between the United States, Israel, and Iran, but also regionally. And specifically, the Iranians want an end to the scorched earth Israeli attacks on Lebanon. There's also discussion of how the Strait of Hormuz is going to be brought back to a state of normalcy. And Iran has announced its own framework for how it believes that traffic in the Strait of Hormuz should be managed. The Trump administration, of course, has insisted for a long time that the central issue revolves around Iran's supply of highly enriched uranium. And remember, Donald Trump at the beginning said he was going to accept nothing less than unconditional surrender. We are very far away from that. But also he said that not only can Iran never have a nuclear bomb, but that the United States has to take custody of what Trump repeatedly refers to as the nuclear dust. And I want to share something that Trump wrote on Truth Social last night and just contrast that with his total complete surrender claim, saying that's what he was going to achieve in this war, and the Iranians handing over their supply of highly enriched uranium, believed to be roughly 1,000 pounds of 60% or higher enriched uranium. But what Donald Trump actually said over the weekend, and this is a direct quote, is, or actually Monday he said this, "The enriched uranium," in parentheses, "nuclear dust," exclamation point, "will either be immediately turned over to the United States to be brought home and destroyed, or preferably in conjunction and coordination with the Islamic Republic of Iran, destroyed in place or at another acceptable location with the Atomic Energy Commission or its equivalent being witness to this process and event. Thank you for your attention to this matter, President DJT." So what we're seeing here, and Secretary of State Marco Rubio said today, you know, that there's only a few words or maybe a sentence that is under discussion for how this MOU is going to be signed. But I understand from Iranian officials that it really boils down now to Trump trying to find a way to save face with what he claimed were going to be his sort of bottom lines of this war. To get Iran's perspective and more on what's going on now, we go to Tehran, where we are joined by Dr. Fawad Izadi. He's, of course, familiar, I'm sure, to many DropSite readers and viewers. He is associate professor at the University of Tehran and a specialist in the United States. Dr. Izadi, thanks again for joining us here on DropSite.
4: Thank you for having me.
3: So let's begin with this latest information. So Marco Rubio indicating that it could just be a matter of some words or sentences. What to your understanding, Dr. Izadi, is the holdup right now? What is the sort of contentious issue? I was told by an Iranian official that it really just boils down to an issue about language pertaining to highly enriched uranium, because what I'm hearing is that Trump has capitulated on a lot of Iran's red lines.
4: You know, one of the main objectives of Iran in these talks is to make sure that Iran is not attacked again, as you said. You cannot run a country of 90 million people with two nuclear regimes attacking you every few months. And one way to achieve that goal of realizing whether U.S. is serious about ending the war or they're just taking a break and getting ready for the next round is to get some concessions from the United States right up in front. So Iran wants to get all these blockaded Iranian money in foreign banks. United States illegally has forced a number of banks to not give Iran's money back to Iran, and they're going to be, have penalties if they do that. The U.S. government has put pressure on the governments of these countries to not to give Iran's money back. So that is going to be a test for Iran to see whether U.S. would give that money back. It belongs to Iran. And it also shows Iranians that the other side is serious about ending this war. You know, we had this experience. We were supposed to, 4 or 5 years ago, we were supposed to get $6 billion in South Korean banks. You know, they had purchased oil. They needed to pay that money back. The U.S. had blockaded it. And then through an agreement, the money came from South Korea to Qatar. And then Qataris were supposed to hand that money to Iran. And the U.S. Stopped that deal. And the money is still in Qatar. So Iran wants to make sure that these type of things don't happen again in the future. So that's one thing. Iran wants to make sure that the bombing of Lebanon stops, because the ceasefire was supposed to include Lebanon. If you look at the statement, the first statement of the Pakistani prime minister, it said that it mentioned Lebanon and the fact that we need to see a ceasefire there. So if these type of things happen, then Iran will go forward with the rest of the process. But if the U.S. cannot give the money that belongs to Iran back to Iran, and the U.S. cannot put a leash on Netanyahu and stop him from going on a rampage in Lebanon, then it shows that this conflict has not ended. And that means that giving concessions to the United States on the nuclear issue or other things is not a good idea. So this is a test for Iran to see what's going on with the other side.
3: Yeah. Dr. Azadi, I just want to read a brief section of what we reported on Friday night based on our discussion with Iranian government officials. The Iranian framework outlines a proposal where, following an initial agreement to officially end the war and an announcement of an end to the U.S. naval blockade on Iranian ports, Iran would temporarily reopen the Strait of Hormuz and waive any sort of transit fees. And this is a direct quote from an Iranian official I spoke to. He said, quote, "This arrangement will remain in place until the new governance regime of Hormuz, which Iran will announce soon, is finalized." He also added that this formula had been agreed to by Iran in response to the economic impact that this was having globally, as well as requests from European and Asian countries, et cetera. And in exchange, the U.S. would agree to release part of Iran's frozen assets, which is what you're referring to. Some Iranian news organizations today are saying it could be $12 billion in this first stage of the memorandum of understanding. Iran was looking earlier for $25 billion. As you mentioned, they also want to make sure that the ceasefire is respected against Lebanon, where Israel is really intensifying. But on this issue of the Strait of Hormuz, I think it's important to remind people, the Strait of Hormuz was open and functioning before this war started. So, you know, Trump is sort of creating a new victory narrative for himself. Oh, we're going to achieve the opening of the Strait of Hormuz by this deal. It was the U.S. blockade and the war that caused, the Strait of Hormuz to close in the way that it has been. But can you explain to people what Iran's position is on this? Because there were reports that Iran was going to impose a toll. Ismail Baghaei, the spokesperson for the foreign ministry and now the spokesperson for the negotiating team, said that it's not accurate to use the phrase toll, and talked about securing ships for navigation, environmental protection, that these are normal fees that would be applied. But what is your understanding of the Iranian position on Hormuz and the conditions to open it?
4: You know, Iran is actually interested in opening a Strait of Hormuz because Iran will charge pilotage fees, other fees. And if you don't have ships passing through, you cannot charge them that fee. So the more ships pass through is actually welcomed by Iran. And as you said, the Straits were open. So after billions of dollars worth of bombs and military expenditure, the United States is achieving something that was there initially after killing more than 3,500 Iranian civilians and other things that you know. Marco Rubio has this idea, wrong idea, that a Strait of Hormuz is international waters, and that is not accurate. Strait of Hormuz is Iranian territorial waters, and you know, what they call in the UN a convention on law of seas, contiguous zones. So territorial waters, 12 miles, contiguous zone, 12 miles, that's 24 miles. And the Strait of Hormuz is 21 miles altogether. The same thing is true with Oman. So what happens in the Strait of Hormuz is decided by two coastal states, Iran and Oman. They have this right under international law because they are the coastal states. What rights do the United States government has? Nothing. They have rights in Gulf of Mexico, but they are 11,000 kilometers away from the Strait of Hormuz, and they are not in a position to dictate terms to the coastal countries. Iran has suffered about $250 billion worth of damages, and the U.S. will not pay that money to Iran. Those finances will come through these fees, and some of these Persian Gulf countries help the United States with this illegal war on Iran, and they're going to be responsible for damages as well. And this is how Iran will be compensated through that pilotage fee. We have Australia, Canada, Denmark, who are members of the Convention on Law of Seas that charge pilotage fees. And then we have Turkey, which is who's not a member of Convention on Law of Seas, and they call it passage fee in the streets that they have access to. So Iran is not the first country that is going to do this, and it's 100% legal under international law. It is true that you have a lot of international ships going through the Strait of Hormuz, but that doesn't make the Strait of Hormuz international waters. You know, in the United States, you have people from other countries, citizens of other countries who use the walkways in American cities. So in cities like New York, you have a lot of international people, but that doesn't make New York an international territory. New York still is American territory. And under Article 33 of Convention on Law of Seas, the laws of the coastal states should be followed in the contiguous zones as well, not just in territorial waters. So these are basic issues in international law. And given the fact that Iran was attacked illegally in this manner, Iran is not going to give up the rights that Iran has under international law. They may not call it passage fees. Iran is not a member of the Convention on Law of Seas. So even if they call it passage fees, it's not a violation, the same way Turkey does that. But the Iranian government has decided to not to use that terminology. But Iran, you know, Iran is fighting for its survival, and Iran will use all the leverage that the country has. And one leverage Iran has is its geography. And Iran is going to use that to make sure that the other side pays a price for attacking Iran, because if attacking Iran is cost-free or relatively cost-free, then you will have attacks coming every few months. And in order to avoid that, Iran needs to exercise control and authority in areas that international law allows it to exercise control and authority.
3: Yeah, you know, I also want to clarify, too, that, you know, as I've spoken to Iranian sources over the weekend, and up through yesterday, they've also said to be aware of the fact that they believe that Israel is going to do its best to try to sabotage any agreement. And the most recent word that I got from Iranian officials was the following quote: "The American side has accepted our red lines in the latest revisions to the text of the ceasefire declaration they've indicated that they require time to manage their domestic public opinion before formally announcing acceptance of the provisions of the interim agreement. They said that one contentious issue remains, though they didn't want to get into detail on it. But this Iranian official said, "We believe our creative proposals can resolve this remaining point, provided that Mr. Trump demonstrates the necessary political will." My understanding is that one of the remaining issues has to do with how the nuclear negotiation is going to be framed and how it's going to be approached. As you and I both know, Dr. Azadi, Iranian officials have said that they are not going to preemptively make any commitments on enriched uranium or the nuclear issue because it requires a complex technical negotiation process. The United States, though, is insisting that that be included in some form in this memorandum of understanding. Again, to explain to people, we'll have a memorandum of understanding if this works out that's meant to bring the war to an end. That memorandum of understanding is going to define then a negotiating process to deal with the issue of Iran's highly enriched uranium and the future of its nuclear program. Iranian officials have said, we're not going to do that in this first round. Maybe there will be some threading of the needle and there will be an allusion or a reference to what's to come. Trump certainly wants that. But what I want to ask you about, Dr. Azadi, is to explain what you understand is Iran's current position. Because what I've been told is that there's this sort of second track to these negotiations, which has to do with the United States and Iran making loose commitments to one another about what a framework for negotiation is going to look like. If this isn't going to go into the memorandum of understanding, it's probably not going to be made public, but this is a normal part of diplomacy. What is it that we're going to be talking about when we do this? And what I understand is that Iran is putting on the table some period of suspended enrichment above 3.6%. What I was told is that it may be a 10-year freeze on enrichment above 3.6%, and that the existing enriched uranium would be diluted inside of Iran under supervision, et cetera. But that as of now, Iran is not saying it's going to certainly not saying it's going to transfer it to the United States. But my understanding is the current negotiating position is diluting the 60% uranium to below 20%, and then a suspension for 10 years on enrichment above 3.6%. But again, none of this is going to appear in that memorandum of understanding if Iran has its way. What is your understanding of both the public and private position of Iran right now on this issue? What are they saying about the MOU? And what is your understanding about what their starting negotiating position might look like?
4: You know, Iran is available for limitations on its nuclear program. Iran did that in 2015, and you had the JCPOA. And Iran can do something similar to what Iran did at that time. With regard to the enriched uranium, you know, Trump has talked about ending Iran's civilization, returning Iran to the Stone Age. The other day he said, you'll see a big glow or explosion coming out of Iran. Both in the United States and Iran, people are looking at these statements and conclude that he's threatening to attack Iran with nuclear weapons. And we have some people in the United States saying that these storage areas for drones and ballistic missiles cannot be fully destroyed unless the U.S. military uses tactical nuclear weapons. So it's not just a threat. There are some people who are actually talking about using nuclear weapons against Iran. And one reason Trump hasn't done that, you know, they're fully capable of engaging in genocide and killing more than 70,000 people, as we have seen in Gaza. The one reason he hasn't done that is because there are others in the U.S. who say that if you do that, if you threaten Iran with nuclear weapons or use nuclear weapons against Iran, then that would give permission to Iran to build nuclear weapons. Everybody in the world would realize that when you're attacked with nuclear weapons, you have no other choice but to defend yourself at the same level. So Trump is worried about this enriched uranium because he wants to have all his options on the table, including using nuclear weapons. So Iranian officials believe keeping this enriched uranium will prevent Trump entertaining that idea. And Iranians have known this fact for many years, that the nuclear issue is just an excuse to put pressure on Iran, to demonize Iran, to engage in military attacks on Iran. Because if Trump was really concerned about nuclear weapons, he would not have left the nuclear agreement, because under the agreement, Iran could enrich at 3.65% levels, not more, and you cannot find any nuclear scientists anywhere that would tell you that you can make a nuclear weapon with 3.65% enriched uranium. And Iran accepted extensive inspections of its sites. So if someone was worried about Iran's nuclear weapon, that person would have liked the nuclear agreement. But Trump left the agreement because they think that that agreement was providing some sanctions relief. And if you want to overthrow a government, you don't want to have sanctions relief with that government. And you saw what happened to Tulsi Gabbard last year in her 2025 annual threat assessment report to the U.S. Congress. She said three things about Iran's nuclear program. The first thing was that Iran doesn't have nuclear weapons. The second thing was that Iran doesn't have a nuclear weapon program. And the third thing was that Iranian leaders have not decided to have a nuclear weapon program. This is in March of 2025, when reporters asked Trump about this report. It's available online, dni.gov. He dismissed it, and he went with Netanyahu's version. Netanyahu has been saying that Iran is 6 months away from a nuclear weapon for the last 20 years. And then this year, when she went to present 2026 report, she was pressed in the Senate about her statement last year and about the idea of answering this question, that if Iran's nuclear program was totally destroyed, why was a new war necessary? Because in that report, it says that Iran did not rebuild its nuclear program that was destroyed in 2025. And she did not support Trump's line of arguments. She basically supported the report that she presented. And, you know, this is not her report. This is the assessment of the whole U.S. intelligence community, the 18 organizations that form U.S. intelligence community. So you have these facts which result in Iranian officials concluding that it's not really, the issue is not Iran's nuclear program. There are other things that Trump wants, including change of Iran's government, taking over Iran's oil, the things that he has said in the last 2-3 months. So they are very cautious about giving concessions on Iran's nuclear program when they know that the other side has other issues to settle. And the result is that they don't want to give them something that would result in Iran being attacked with nuclear weapons.
3: Dr. Azadi, but just to narrow this down, you and I both know that the optics of this are very important to Donald Trump. And he really has put himself on the good ship quagmire, and it's not in good waters right now for him. So the Iranians are aware of this, Iranian officials that are negotiating it. And it does seem that Iran legitimately wants to make this deal. So how can they thread that needle with Trump? Do you think we're going to see any reference in a memorandum of understanding by Iranian officials to the nuclear issue? You know, for instance, do you think that they'll reaffirm the longstanding position that Iran does not intend to possess or use a nuclear weapon? Like, how you understand what I'm saying, and you're a student of American politics. How can the Iranian negotiators deal with the optics of this so that Trump can attempt to save face?
4: Yes, I think they will not have any problem with having a statement and saying something that they have been saying for the last 20 years, that Iran is not interested in building a nuclear weapon. So there's no problem with that. And they also understand that Trump has this very unique ability to declare victory when he's failing miserably. Not a lot of people can do that, but Trump can do that. So the hope that people here have is that they would try to help Trump to save face, but they also remember that if he manages to save face 100%, that means that killing 3,500 Iranians can be done with saving face at the end of it. And if he does that, then that will increase the possibility of attacking Iran again and thinking that, yes, I can attack Iran again and save face again. So there are some limitations on how much Iran can help Trump. And obviously, there is no good reason for Iranians to be helping Trump. He shouldn't have started this war. There was a diplomatic solution available, according to the Omani foreign minister who was mediating at that time. They decided to attack, thinking that they can change Iran's government in 3 days. These are Trump's words. Obviously, that didn't happen. And Trump is responsible for this mess that he has created. Netanyahu needs to have a war either in Iran or Lebanon or somewhere in the neighborhood, at least until October, until Israeli elections. Otherwise, he would go to jail. So in order for Netanyahu not to go to jail and in order for Trump to have some cards, as he calls it, when he wants to present his foreign policy objectives for the midterm elections, other purposes. And these two people, because of personal reasons and political reasons, are willing to kill thousands of people, including a good number of Americans, spend billions of dollars just for personal gains. So Iran is not in the business of helping this type of people.
3: We only have a couple of moments left, but I do want to get your response to the latest remarks distributed by the Iranian Supreme Leader, Mojtaba Khamenei. He did reference his late father's declaration about the beginning of the end of the State of Israel and the Zionist project a quarter of a century. So I believe, according to that, there'd be about 14 years left in that prediction by the late Supreme Leader. But he also said that the era of the kind of American domination in the region is coming to an end, and its role in all of these Arab states that are Iran's neighbors. Can you talk about, if you want to mention anything about Mojtaba Khamenei's message and your sense of what he's saying right now, but also Iran's relationship with all of these countries that house these American bases, and the fact that Iran was portrayed in a vacuum as though it woke up one day and was the aggressor in the region that just decided for no reason to attack all of its neighbors. But how Iran now navigates its relationship with these other Gulf states, and also the remarks of the Supreme Leader Mojtaba Khamenei.
4: You know, these countries in the southern part of the Persian Gulf are independent countries. They make decisions, their own decisions. The hope that Iran has is that they realize that paying billions of dollars to the United States to have bases here to protect them when they cannot protect themselves and they have to run away when there is a military confrontation, that is not a good idea. That is not serving the interest of these countries. The only problem is that these are monarchies, totally dependent on the United States. They're client states of the United States, and they have a lot of cousins. So they think that if maybe they want to have a more independent foreign policy. U.S. will replace the current king with one of the cousins. So there are all these issues. The head of UAE is in the Epstein files. He belongs to the Epstein class. You probably have seen his photos with Epstein. So there's a lot of corruption going on. There's a lot of dependency going on. You remember in the middle of genocide in Gaza, UAE invited the Israeli president with a red carpet treatment. These are not serious countries. They basically provide services to the United States, and they may not act like serious countries. Serious countries would look at foreign policy options and decide based on what is in their interest. And many of these countries have to do America first, something that Trump is not doing, but they are actually doing. Trump is doing Israel first. So overall, the hope that Iran has is that they learn lessons from what has happened in the last 3 months, but I don't think anyone here is expecting a very serious change in the behaviors that we have seen.
3: All right, Dr. Fouad Azadi from the University of Tehran. Also, you can catch him frequently debating people on Al Jazeera English, and you can, of course, follow him on his social media feed on X at Azadi Fouad. We will also link to his X page as well, where you can follow all of his commentary. Thanks so much, Fouad, for joining us. Really appreciate you taking the time from Tehran.
4: Thank you. Thank you. Take care.
3: Take care. Well, from Iran now, we're going to focus on Lebanon and Gaza as well. I'm going to bring in my Dropsite News colleague, our Middle East Bureau Chief, Sharif Abdel Quddus. Sharif is now working on finishing up our daily newsletter, which I encourage everybody to check out and make sure you're a subscriber at dropsitenews.com. Everything is free. It's not behind a paywall. You can voluntarily pay to subscribe, but we believe that all of our reporting should be available to the public. Sharif, I understand you've just been also looking at the latest news out of Lebanon. Dr. Azadi was just talking about how this is remaining an Iranian demand that the ceasefire apply regionally, and they're very, very seriously pushing for an end to the Israeli assault on Lebanon. Sharif, give us the latest news out of Lebanon and the fact that Netanyahu last night said quite publicly that he intends to actually launch an intensified new military campaign targeting Lebanon.
5: I mean, that's right. I mean, President Donald Trump announced a ceasefire in Lebanon last month, April 16th. That came in the wake of the Iran ceasefire deal. It was supposed to be a part of it, but was negotiated after that. But by any measure, there's been absolutely no ceasefire. And Israel is continuing to ramp up this all-out military assault. Just overnight, it carried out more than 100 airstrikes in southern Lebanon and the Bekaa Valley. It acknowledged also carrying out these strikes on the Mashghara area, where at least 12 people were killed, their bodies being pulled out of the rubble today. This follows a brutal weekend with the health ministry reporting on Sunday that 34 people had been killed in the bombardment. And this latest wave, that 100 airstrikes, did come after Netanyahu on Monday night said that he had authorized even more intensive strikes on Lebanon. He said, "We're at war with Hezbollah. We'll intensify our strikes. We're not going to take our foot off the gas." He said he's going to step on the gas even more. That's a direct quote. And then we saw the Israeli army has begun mobilizing troops with the aim of intensifying its ground assault even further on Lebanon. And Netanyahu's announcement actually sparked panic and an exodus of residents from Dahia, the southern suburbs of Beirut, that have been heavily targeted by Israel in every phase of the war. Dahia, people should remember, is where Israel formulated what's called the Dahia Doctrine in the 2006 war, which calls for the deliberate targeting of civilians and civilian infrastructure as a means of collective punishment that seeks to turn local populations against armed resistance groups. But on the ground also, Hezbollah has been engaging in fierce resistance and kind of wreaking havoc on Israeli ground troops, primarily by using these new fiber optic drones that Israeli troops have no way really of intercepting. Hezbollah has been releasing videos of these successful strikes targeting Israeli military positions, including one just the other day of a drone that chases an Israeli soldier through the door of a residential building that was allegedly taken over by Israel's officers of the 401st Brigade and detonating inside. So Israel has ramped up these attacks, has vowed to continue fighting until Israel stops its daily attacks and withdraws its troops from the country. And I'll just finally say on Israel's use of drones, they've been so successful as a weapon of resistance that it prompted Israel's finance minister, Bezalel Smotrich, to say that Israel has to put an end to this threat, and noted the approval. They've approved a special budget of approximately 2 billion shekels, which is close to $700 million, for technological solutions to address the threat of fiber optic drones. And Smotrich said, quote, "For every explosive drone, 10 buildings must fall in Beirut." I mean, that's his logic of collective punishment. So that's where things stand. But, you know, as we know, Israel's been using many of the same tactics of the Gaza genocide in Lebanon, targeting and assassinating and bragging about the killing of journalists in Lebanon. A really shocking, systematic campaign to target paramedics and rescue workers. There's over 120 killed since March 2nd alone, many of them in double or triple tap strikes. The complete demolition and razing of villages in the south, and much more. But as we turn now to Gaza, you know, there's also a nominal ceasefire that Israel's violated every single day since October 10th, when the agreement was reached. And in the last few weeks, it's really ramped up its attacks, especially since the ceasefire in Iran went to effect. Today, Israel bombed Al Maghazi refugee camp in central Gaza, killing five Palestinians, wounding several more. Three other Palestinians were killed in separate attacks. There's been over 900 Palestinians killed since October 10th. That's equivalent of nearly four Palestinians killed every day in what's supposed to be a ceasefire.
3: And on top of that, October 10th, 2025, when the ceasefire was the so-called ceasefire was put into effect,
5: and right, something like over 230 days, you know, Israel's killed 900 Palestinians.
3: Sharif, in a bit we can talk about this too. I mean, our colleague Jawa Ahmad and I just did a story where we were looking at how Trump's so-called Board of Peace is unilaterally rewriting all of the terms of that original Gaza ceasefire deal. But one thing that before we go to our guest here in Gaza, our friend Ayad Amawi, I want to just say, Israel has not respected any component of the agreement that it signed in October with Hamas. Hamas turned over all of the Israeli captives, including the bodies of deceased captives. Israel has still not handed over all of the women and children that it's holding in its prisons, which was part of the agreement. Israel is still not allowing the agreed upon quantities of life essentials into the strip, not to mention construction equipment. Israel continues to target not only the very people that it signed the ceasefire with, Hamas, the Qassam Brigade, Saraya al-Quds, but is also continuing to mass kill civilians on a regular basis. So we'll talk about that in detail, but let's go now to Deir al-Balah, Gaza, where we're joined by our dear friend and colleague, Ayad Amawi, who is with the Gaza Relief Committees. Ayad, I want to wish you first Eid Mubarak to you and your family and your colleagues.
6: Thank you so much, Jeremy, and really I'd like to sincere thank you for this repeated opportunity to speak and for your continued attention to what is happening in Gaza and all of the catastrophe here. Sharif and Jeremy, Eid Mubarak, and we hope inshallah the next days we have a good faith and good news inshallah in Gaza here. As you mentioned in your reports, Sharif, Jeremy, and all of your followings and your reports, your posts, there is no real ceasefire here in Gaza. we talk about increasing bombardment and evacuation order repeated again and again. And really, when we talk about the bombardment, siege, starvation, and continuous displacement, this is media and the humanitarian attention is extremely very important, especially in these circumstances in Gaza. We take away from the media interest for a long time, as the all of the political men's they mentioned that there is a real ceasefire. But when they noted that the increasing in numbers of martyrs and injuries, like what's happened this morning, we have more than 10 martyrs and more than 50 injuries. So when we talk about the ceasefire, there's no real ceasefire. When we talk about sieges, they tied siege. They prevent the number of needed trucks to enter Gaza without restrictions. We talk about yesterday, we have very important events. We have all of the world mentioned the Missing Children War Day. And we have here in Gaza more than 2,900 missing children from the beginning of the genocide. As I mentioned in my last report, we most of them, 2,700 under the rebels. And until this time, they prevent a huge machinery to enter Gaza, cranes, bulldozers, to remove rebels, to search about remains. And yeah, so it's very important to talk about the reality here in Gaza, like you mentioned in all of the reports. When Mr. Witkoff mentioned and linked every humanitarian corridors for the political issues, it's they will prevent any hope to enter Gaza, especially in this Eid. Yesterday night, as mentioned, they evacuated a large area in west in Mediterranean area. It's called Nusayrat camp. It's a huge camp here in middle governance in Gaza Strip. And most of our people spend their last day in the street waiting the bombard or the rocket to target the selected home. They didn't know who will target it or what's the place exactly. They just evacuate a big area and let people flee. And exhausted from waiting, from spending time. And after that, they hit the place with a huge two bombardment or two rockets. It's a huge bombs, Jeremy, and my colleague Sharif. And really, the last night, we lived horrible times, and they repeated that every night in Ghazi, in Khan Yunis, in Gaza City. And the repeated evacuation order is caused panic and exhausted us. And we have another issues, humanitarian issues, to thinking about it. So repeated targetings, they need to increase the pressure over the civilians and to repeat the feelings for the returning wars with the complete scene. And as the Israeli policies, they increase the pressure over the western part. And as Netanyahu mentioned, they control more than 60% of Gaza. That means this is a most intensifying regions in the world, in the western part of the Gaza Strip. We live here with thousands of camps, with people, without any real resource, without sweet waters, without enough amount of food. So when we talk about the shrink the area and today morning, they hit more than three civilians, according to the yellow line deception process, and they feel threats. Those people went there to search for the sweet water around their residential area in that camp. Look, Jeremy, we from our records, from our testimonies here, we recorded for more than thousands of people walking more than 5 kilometers searching about sweet waters. We have really still living in the catastrophe in all of the sides, the humanitarian sides. There is no real relief here in Gaza. Even though it was a
7: state. Yeah, I just want to clarify, when you say sweet water, just for people that don't understand, you're just talking about drinking water.
6: Yes, I talk about drinking water for our civilians, not daily use water.
5: I wanted to ask you also about the growing hunger that's happening in Gaza. You know, Gaza has gone through famine as a result of the Israeli siege. There were more trucks allowed in once the ceasefire agreement went into effect, but nowhere near the amount that was agreed upon in the deal. But then we saw just a couple of weeks ago, World Central Kitchen cutting down the number of meals that it was providing in Gaza. It was providing about 1 million hot meals a day in a number of community kitchens. Palestinians would work at these community kitchens to provide the food. It said that the decision was driven entirely by financial pressure, and it did not reflect any reduction in need on the ground. But I think it's been cut down by a fifth or something. There's, 200,000 meals a day. We saw small protests happen because of this. People now literally have nothing to eat. Can you

0: explain the effect of this decision and what the overall situation is for food in Gaza?
1: Yes, exactly, Sharif. That's very important. The World Kitchen Program made a reduction, a high reduction percentage, when they talk about 250,000 meals every day. That means that all of most of our people in the eastern part of our camps will force them to displace again to the central region, to the western area, to search about foods. And when we talk about our colleagues, they convert them to unemployment process for more than 400 workers in the World Kitchen. They increase the suffering by indirect way for those families also. So the amount of trucks that needed for World Kitchen, I think they doesn't suffer from any shortage in their needs as a World Kitchen. But when we compare their work in the Israeli, when they war with the Iran, have a war with the Iran, they distributed hot meals for the settlers there. But our civilians here is still cooking rice with a little amount of vegetables, sometimes with the frozen meats. So the comparison between us and the Israelis is very clear for us as agencies, as NGOs. We really sending human appeals a lot of times that World Kitchen must increase the chain of foods for our refugees, for our displacement, for our camps. Really, our peoples have more than 80% of our employment have lost their works here in Gaza after the full destruction of, in fact, to factories, farmers, everything is got destroyed. So the last opportunity to obtain your daily needs of foods is the World Kitchen for most of our families. They depend completely over that program. So this is not just mentioned, they make a reduction and everything will resolve by themselves. We need to increase the pressure. Really, the World Kitchen and others programs must provide our people with the foods, with the drinking waters. It's the minimum needs to stay alive here in Gaza.
2: Yeah, the reporting we did recently about Nikolai Mladenov, who is the high representative for Gaza, you know, the kind of colonial term or title that he was given by Donald Trump when they established the so-called Board of Peace. And Mladenov, who's a former Bulgarian defense and foreign minister and also was a senior UN official dealing with Palestine, has really started to implement an agenda or attempt to implement an agenda that many Palestinians say could have been written by the Israeli government itself when it talks about the implementation of the ceasefire or so-called phase two of a deal. And of course, it's important to remember when Hamas signed this deal with Israel that was brokered by the United States and regional mediators, Hamas only agreed to a very narrow set of terms that had to do with the ceasefire, the exchange of captives, and then the resumption of life essential deliveries on par with the original January ceasefire agreement that Israel is still not allowing all of them in, and then the exchange of captives. In terms of phase two, issues of disarmament, issues of the connection between Gaza and the West Bank as part of a Palestinian state, those were all deferred down the line. But what Mladenov is doing right now is trying to rewrite that agreement and pretend as though the Palestinians, quote unquote, have agreed to these sweeping colonial terms. And because Hamas is saying, no, we didn't, what they're threatening now is one of two things: either to let Israel just resume the full-scale genocide and move into the west of Gaza, this, you know, 40% that it technically is not occupying right now, or what seems more likely in the short term is they're going to say, we're going to allow some kind of aid to be created in the eastern parts of Gaza where the Israelis are in control. And then we're going to tell Palestinians, oh, you can come over here. You can come this way. But I want to get your sense of where things stand now on those bigger issues, Iyad, because, you know, Israel, its agenda of erasing Palestinians from Gaza seems to be very much in full motion. And now they're trying to rewrite this ceasefire agreement to claim the Palestinians agreed to things that they didn't. But give us your general thoughts about all of this process that's unfolding.

0: Jihad and the other Palestinian factions that that were engaged in the armed resistance and therefore were at the table. What they said was that we can only make a deal that comes to the sort of ending this acute phase of this war. And all these other issues, we have to have a dialogue among all Palestinian factions. You know, for as much as people portray Hamas a certain way in Western media, the position that Hamas took in these negotiations was, we don't have the right to speak for all of Palestine. And so what has happened is that now Trump's board is pretending as though that's not true, and that Hamas somehow endorsed or signed up for all 20 of Trump's, in the 20-point Trump plan. And they didn't. So what's been happening is that the Mladenov, this high commissioner, or high representative for Gaza that Trump put in power, he's been saying to the Palestinian resistance, you need to unilaterally disarm. And if you don't, then Israel is not going to abide by the terms of the agreement that it actually signed. So what they're saying, I want people to understand this, what they are saying right now, what Trump's Board of Peace is saying, is that if the Palestinians don't agree to conditions that were not in the agreement that they signed with Israel, but go far beyond it, then Israel is not going to abide by the terms of the agreement that it actually signed. That's what they're saying right now. And that means that they're saying that Israel may be able to resume full-scale military operations in the western part of Gaza, that Israel could potentially reinstall a full-spectrum blockade on Gaza, that if the Palestinians do not essentially surrender their liberation cause and agree to go into this kind of Trump board-inspired re-education process, that the full-intensity genocide can resume again. I mean, this what we're looking at right now is that they have completely shredded the agreement that the Palestinian side made with Israel that brought an end, supposedly, to the genocide. Israel has refused to ever respect any of the terms of the agreement that it actually signed. It's threatening to go back into the west of Gaza at a very large scale, while already, as Sharif mentioned, they've killed more than 900 Palestinians since the so-called ceasefire went into effect. We're talking about a few thousand people killed in Lebanon since the so-called ceasefire went into effect. And the world is just watching as this all unfolds. And meanwhile, Sharif, you and Forensic Architecture have done another story that we broke last night, looking at satellite images on how Israel is expanding not only its occupation or reoccupation of Gaza, roughly 60% right now, but also building new military infrastructure for itself on Gaza's territory.
1: Right. As part of the agreement in October, as part of phase one, Israeli troops initially withdrew to what's known as the Yellow Line. And so this is a line that runs roughly parallel to Gaza's coastline, and then it cuts off large chunks of territory at the northern and southern ends. This gave Israel control of 53% of the Gaza Strip. And the plan was to set the stage for a further phased withdrawal of Israeli troops. So since October, over the past 7.5 months, Israel has encroached further west, now effectively controlling over 60% of that territory. And so you have all of Gaza's population crammed into an even smaller piece of land on the western side. And on the eastern side that Israel controls, it's been essentially establishing what looks to be a permanent presence to take over that part of Gaza, and not even pretending to consider further withdrawals, which were supposed to be part of the subsequent phases of the ceasefire. In January, we first reported with Forensic Architecture that satellite imagery showed that Israel has begun constructing these berms, these large raised mounds of earth, essentially like walls of earth, to create a physical separation between the area that Israel controls and the area that where the Palestinian population has been forced into. And these latest findings that we published yesterday show that Israel has now built more than 25 kilometers of these earthen barriers, physically dividing Gaza between along Israel's line of control. And much of this barrier runs west of the Yellow Line, so it goes even deeper into Palestinian territory. And in places like Jabalia, in northern Gaza, the Israeli military has even created a buffer zone beyond the yellow line, you know, destroying everything in a 300-meter vicinity, creating an effective no man's land west of the line. And then, yes, another thing that Israel's been engaged in is fortifying these newly constructed military bases, many of them along the yellow line in strategic locations. There's something like a total of 38 bases that are currently operational that are east of the yellow line. And what fortifying means is that it's Israel's clearing the surrounding rubble, it's paving roads leading to the bases, and it's adding new structures. And another thing that they're doing is that they're building even higher berms, these earthen berms, as a protective wall around the bases. And these higher berms are flattened on the top, creating kind of a walkway for patrol and surveillance. And you can see a video that we linked to in the piece, filmed by the Israeli military and published by Israeli media outlets. It shows Israeli troops using these higher berms surrounding the bases as a firing position. So they're lying down on these very elevated positions and pointing their guns at, you know, the area where Palestinians are concentrated. And the yellow line itself, just topographically, runs along a sandstone ridge. So these are very, very high up. And if you look at the images, the bases look like these elevated military forts overlooking Gaza's devastated landscape. The images are quite shocking. And I shared the findings yesterday with Abdel Jawed Omar, who's an assistant professor at Birzeit University in the West Bank, who we've interviewed before. And he said a couple of things that I'd like to quote. You know, one, first, he said, this is the whole grammar of settler colonial space in miniature. The line is never where the line is said to be. The yellow line, like the green line before it, like every cartographic fiction Israel has authored, exists in order to be exceeded. It is drawn not to mark a limit, but to generate the next transgression of that limit. Control of 53% becomes control of 60%, becomes the buffer that eats 300 meters more. And he also said that the 25 kilometers of these earth berms is barrier dividing Gaza, the fortification of Israeli military bases along it. He said this is an admission dressed as an achievement. A power that had promised for 2 years the total unmaking of Gaza, its ethnic cleansing, its rendering uninhabitable, the conversion of a place into a non-place, now finds itself doing the most ancient and most defensive thing a colonizer can do, building a wall and standing behind it. The berm is not the signature of victory. It is a new stalemate that Israel cannot name as such. And I thought that was a very compelling insight to note that essentially Israel has failed in its ethnic cleansing project to completely clear Gaza and has now seems to be building this massive wall, establishing military bases and pointing all its guns at the Palestinians in Gaza who are corralled into this small space that is still undergoing a genocide.
0: The Israeli Knesset just took the initial step by voting to dissolve itself. This could potentially lead to early elections in Israel. And, you know, because that entire society has just been gripped by this open genocidal mentality and posture, the election campaign between Netanyahu and the opposition is basically in part coming down to like who can be more genocidal. And, you know, if you look at it, even though Netanyahu claims that he kind of ran the deck on the axis of resistance, that he killed Hassan Nasrallah, that he decimated Hamas, that he finally got the United States into a full-blown, you know, large-scale war against Iran, that they regularly bombed Ansar Allah in Yemen, that they bombed Syria's entire conventional military infrastructure after a regime change that both Trump and Netanyahu have openly said that they were responsible for. Now, you know, the reality is complicated, but both of them have publicly said that. So Netanyahu has sort of portrayed himself as kind of the great savior of the Greater Israel Project and moving it forward. But the reality is that Hamas did not surrender, that the armed resistance in Palestine never waved or lifted the white flag. And in fact, they are fighting against any attempt to disarm them through quote unquote diplomatic processes when Israel failed to do it on the battlefield. Hezbollah, which Netanyahu claimed had been thoroughly destroyed, has been ferociously resisting and fighting against Israel's land invasion, as well as retaliating against its aerial bombardment campaigns. Iran responded to the U.S.-Israeli attacks by unleashing unprecedented ballistic missile and drone attacks on Israel and on U.S. military infrastructure throughout the Persian Gulf. Ansar Allah still retains its capacity and is standing by. Perhaps if the U.S. and Israel resume their attacks against Iran, we'll see Ansar Allah more directly enter the fray. So the reality is that while Netanyahu, similar to Trump, claims that he's won all of these victories, the reality is that in none of these fronts has he been able to secure what objectively can be called a victory. And so going into this election cycle, Netanyahu has, to his advantage, if he is still perceived as being at war on the one hand, or by saying that he's involved with a full-blown attempt that is going to erase Gaza as a Palestinian territory. You know, all of this means that you're going to see more genocidal behavior, more attacks. It's part of why Iranian officials have said that in this 11th hour of a potential agreement between the United States and Iran, Israel is doing everything it can to try to sabotage it. And just parenthetically, Sharif, what I'll add is that last night I asked an Iranian official about Trump's sort of attempt to include all of these Arab and Islamic countries joining the Abraham Accords as part of the Iran deal, which, you know, several of those countries have already said, you know, this is not going to happen. But just to put on the record for people, what I was told by an Iranian official was the following quote: "These issues have no connection whatsoever to the ceasefire negotiations between us and the Americans. From our perspective, Trump is attempting to extract last-minute concessions from the Arab countries in the final stages of concluding the interim agreement." So, you know, that's clear that you know, this isn't going to blow up the deal. Iran said they've heard nothing about this from any mediator, that this is all Trump's theater. But what it underscores, I think, in part, is that, you know, Trump is really desperately throwing stuff at the board, hoping that it sticks, and he's managing the narrative. And, you know, again, just to reiterate, what Iran told us is that the American side has accepted our red lines. This was just this morning that I was told this, in the latest revisions to the text of the ceasefire declaration, and that they've indicated, this is referring to the Trump administration, telling mediators that they need time to manage their domestic public opinion before formally announcing acceptance of the provisions of the interim agreement. This is quite interesting. The U.S. is constantly saying, oh, the Iranians are in disarray and it takes a long time for them to respond. As you know, Sharif, we have gotten in pretty much real time Iran's answers to a range of things that the United States says in this. And then it's the U.S. that sort of fumbles and takes a while to respond.
1: Iran has been remarkably consistent, as you've reported. It held kind of what its conditions are. It hasn't wavered. And you see kind of this flailing U.S. response with different kinds of pronouncements of, you know, victory in negotiations, that they're winning huge concessions, and it hasn't held. And then this latest thing with Abraham Accords is just patently ridiculous. There is no way. I mean, there was just, I think the most interesting response was that there was silence. You know, Saudi Arabia didn't even acknowledge this, and there's no way Saudi Arabia will sign a normalization agreement with Israel at this moment. And there has been, you know, for over 20 years, the Arab Peace Initiative, you know, in 2002, put forward, signed by almost every Arab country, said that they would normalize relations with Israel if it, you know, withdrew settlers, pulled and created a Palestinian state within the pre-1967 borders. And it's a very reasonable deal that Israel has just denied every year.
0: It's more likely that this Chinese sponsored diplomatic effort to try to repair the relations between Iran and many of its Gulf neighbors, that's more likely to happen in a formalized way than most of those countries agreeing to join the so-called Abraham Accords. We often talk about the position that the GCC countries have taken, and it's true that in their UN resolutions, or their attempted UN resolutions, they pretended as though there's no such place as the United States, or there's no entity called Israel, and that Iran just woke up and started attacking its allies. It's true they've had a unified position in terms of, I think, really inaccurately portraying Iran as the aggressor in this war. But on the flip side of it, Qatar is a very interesting country in this configuration. The Qataris have become a much more significant player in the past 72 hours or the past 4 or 5 days in mediating between the United States and Iran. And I was told by Iranian officials that the Qataris are playing a significant role. In fact, the foreign minister of Iran, Abbas Araghchi, and the speaker of the parliament, Ghalibaf, were just in Doha, and they were meeting with senior Qatari officials as well as finance officials from Qatar, which indicates that we may see an unfreezing of Iranian funds that are held in Qatari banks or where they would need Qatar to lift it. The Qataris and the Iranians, prior to the outbreak of this war, and this is true of a number of Gulf nations, they were in a moment of rapprochement. Iran really put in a lot of effort to try to repair relations with a number of these of its Arab neighbors in the Persian Gulf. You also have the Saudis. The Saudis were in the first Trump administration just completely on a path to try to get Trump to escalate war against Iran. There was even meetings involving Israelis going to Trump Tower, the Saudis, the Emiratis, etc. The Emiratis, of course, it's a lost cause. They are fully in Israel's camp. But the point I'm making here is that when you look at some of these other countries and how the Iran war and the Gaza genocide have kind of shifted the political calculations, it's quite interesting. Oman also got burned by Steve Witkoff and J.D. Vance and the Trump administration. They were mediating an end to this crisis in February, and the Omani foreign minister meets with J.D. Vance, comes out and says, we're on the verge of a deal. And 24 hours later, the U.S. and Israel launch a war against Iran. The Omanis are the only other nation that has a legitimate border with the Strait of Hormuz, and they need to make an agreement with Iran.
1: And none of these countries wanted a war. They publicly signaled and they said Saudi Arabia and other countries won't allow the U.S. to use our airspace. We won't allow the U.S. to use our territory to launch attacks. They did not want this war, and it was foisted on them regardless.
0: Yes, that's true. They said all of those things. At the same time, they're playing loose with facts here because those bases were used in the attacks, and the more evidence that comes out. Yeah.
1: But I think they were trying to urge them not to do it in that way. And absolutely they also felt abandoned by the US that there's now missiles raining down on them. And it's like, what does this allyship actually provide us? And I think that's what you're pointing to. These things are shifting in a very, very serious way and internally as well within the GCC.
0: Yeah. All right. Well, Sharif, I want to just also say Iyad Amawi from the Gaza Relief Committee is really one of the most important voices we have out of Gaza. And, his steadfastness and, ability to just get up every day and do every single thing he can for his people, I think leaves all of us humbled. And we're going to continue to share his updates. On behalf of Sharif and myself, I want to thank all of our listeners, our viewers, our readers. Dropsite News would not exist if it wasn't for the generosity and support of people who become paid subscribers. When you do that, it also underwrites an ability for us to keep all of our journalism outside of a paywall. We have a ethical commitment not to paywalling any of our content. But it's only possible to do this work because
2: complex. Looking for an 18-year-old who was accused of stealing a piece of metal, as they described it. And I'm going to let our guests break it down for us. And we're sitting there wondering, how does 25 police officers show up from San Francisco to Oakland when the city of San Francisco has a history of car break-ins and all sorts of craziness, fentanyl death, things that have put the city of San Francisco on the map as being a doom and gloom city, where the main complaint is that the police have been absent, even though they have the largest police force in the Bay Area. We wanted to talk to Sister Elaine Brown, former

0: chair of the Black Panther Party and the main force behind the housing complex that was opened up for folks who were in need. And I want to talk to her to get a historic perspective of what that housing complex means to people in West Oakland. And more importantly, what this means in terms of this latest iteration of fascism and police overreach. So, Elaine Brown, welcome to the show. And we were talking earlier, and the story you told me seems like something out of a movie. Like, the angles to it are so bizarre that you almost would say, you must be making this up, except I saw the newscasts and I read the articles and I seen the videos. So let me start with just your immediate reaction to this, and then let's break down, you know, the particulars, and more importantly, why this housing complex is in West Oakland and what it really means for the people there.
1: Well, first of all, thanks for having me on and talking about this, because it's important, because this is not out of a movie. This is out of 1968-69, Black Panther Assault. That's the name of this building, is the Black Panther. Which I named because I'm the developer and co-owner of the building. When I say I'm speaking of my nonprofit called Oakland and the World Enterprises, we built a beautiful building of 79 units. They are all affordable. The average rent is between $400 and $500 a month, and this is for studio 1 and 2 bedrooms, depending on the family size. It's a brand new building. It is completely environmentally sound. We have been rated platinum under the Green Point system. We have 20,000 square feet of solar panels on the roof. We have a vapor mitigation system under the building, so that toxins from the groundwater don't seep into our building, so forth and so on. We provided furniture, brand new furniture and bedding and so forth for all of the tenants in every single unit. We have free laundry, free Wi-Fi, free electricity, and AC transit cards. Every month we have a birthday party for the residents. We have a lot of other services, a sister circle monthly meeting with dinner, the same thing for men, a men's night out. We have a lot of other programs going on and a monthly newsletter. This has become a building, a family building for people who really didn't have the money. 7,000 people applied for these apartments. It was very difficult to pare this down to 79 units. Not the majority, but I would say the greatest percentage of tenants demographically are Black single mothers and their children. And they are really feeling so much better, people going back to school because they have stable housing that they can afford to live in. Now, of all the things you could think of to do, this is not the building that you should be breaking into. They knew from the beginning that this young man did not live in this building. Nobody knows who he is. He's a boyfriend or something of one of the tenant's daughters who lives there with him. It's a gentleman and his two daughters and their teenage girls. And this could be the boyfriend, somebody that visits one of them. It's an 18-year-old boy. So my position is this. This is absolute fascism 101. This is where you get money people and police and so forth. But it's always been that way. You know, Huey Newton used to say that the main relationship that Blacks have with the government is with the police. But it was San Francisco. When they arrived, we didn't know anything about it in the sense of they didn't come to our door first. There was a lot of noise going on down the street, and so one of our security persons went outside to see there was a lot of commotion. It wasn't even clear that they were police. As a matter of fact, if anything, he thought maybe they were ICE, because a lot of people did. They apparently arrested this young man because they said he came out of the building, whatever. He was a guest there. So I'm not even dealing with his case or whatever they claimed they were looking for. So they had him up against the wall. And so what they were allegedly looking for was they already had arrested him, and they claimed they found a firearm on him. So that took care of whatever it is they wanted in the warrant. Of course, we didn't see the warrant, but they were all in plain clothes. There were around 25 to 30 of them. And they started coming up the street, and suddenly they're putting on these vests. Just little cheap, sort of like cotton vests over top of their street clothing and with a badge on it. And then you see they have a gun, and then they come up to the building and ask our security guy to let them in. And he said, well, okay, let you in. What do you want? Who are you? They're with San Francisco PD. What do you want? We have a warrant. He said, you have to let me see it. And the reason we do that is because we have a duty to the residents of the building. We who are the owners and the operators of that building, we have a duty to our residents. And one of the duties is to keep a clean building, to make it safe and beautiful. And that's what we do. And safety is a part of it. And that safety goes to, you cannot just walk in the building and start arresting people. We made that decision from the beginning. And certainly since ICE has gone crazy, if you come up to the building, you have to have, and you're a police or law enforcement, you've got to have a warrant signed by a judge, by the way. We have formerly incarcerated people in that building. We have people who are not born in the United States in that building. We are not going to jeopardize their existence by opening the doors to anybody and everybody. And so we don't. And so where's your warrant? They don't have it. So they said, open that door. He said, I'm not opening anything because I don't see any warrant. They threw him up against the wall, handcuffed him, and have charged him with obstruction. They
0: did this to your security guy.
1: The first one, yeah.
0: Wow. And
1: inside, yes, that's right. And inside, we have footage from both outside and inside. But inside, they're screaming, let us in, let us in. And our people are like, wait for the manager to come down. And Misty Cross is the manager. She's on her way down from the fifth floor. She's on the elevator. How long can that take? They don't want to wait. They said, open this door. We're going to break it down. And you hear these words. These are not the Elaine Brown old Black Panther conspiracy words, is what they said. And they took something that looks like a sledgehammer, and then a small battering ram, hand kind of a battering ram they've made of metal, and busted through the door, cracked all of our beautiful glass door windows, and came through the door, without respect for people that live there, for children that come in from school. And at this moment, Misty comes off of the elevator, and they go on and get on another elevator to go up to the floor where they say that they're there for with their search warrant. And Misty is like, you can't go in. Where's your warrant? They're not going to show it to her. She forces her way on the elevator with them. They push her off. It's a dramatic moment. They go up to the floor where this other person, where the person lives, who actually lives there. Now, they knew that the young man they arrested did not live there. They knew that. So you just, going somewhere where he doesn't live. They had another address for him in Pittsburgh, but they came there. They told our security guard outside that they had had our building under surveillance for the last month and that they had seen this guy going in and out. Well, if you saw him, of course, the question would be, why didn't you arrest him at some other time? But in any case, they went there and Misty, made sure the man didn't get terrified by having them at the door, knocking on the door, kicking our door, and we got the door open. Went in, they ransacked his apartment, terrorizing the people that live there and the other people in that floor and the people in the building. And they then finally, Misty asked them again, show me a warrant. Do you have a warrant? They didn't. They actually held up a sheet of paper and then put it in his folder and put it in his pocket. That's how silly it was. And so ultimately, they said they would give the warrant to the tenant once they were finished, and that's what they did. That's when we saw the warrant, period. They left. Go ahead. And that was it. They claimed that what they found in the apartment was that they claimed was evidence of some kind, but it was not clear, doesn't matter. A pair of shoes and a jacket. That's it.
0: So there's so many questions that immediately come to mind. First is, if they were surveilling this for a month, again, what I said at the beginning of the show, you have a number of people in San Francisco who have complained that their city has been overrun and that it is now deplorable and it's all these negative things. Those are their words, not mine. And they demand more police.
1: Right.
0: So we can go over to San Francisco and in the tourist spots and have our windows busted on our cars, and cops will not show up at all. They won't be, but they managed to surveil your building, knowing, you know, the reputation and the way that you are meticulous, and you all would do your own self-policing, if you want to use that word. So, in other words, Elaine Brown is not going to have any shenanigans in a building that you fought long and hard to build. And I think that's just known. $80 million, yeah. So this is known. So to me, I'm just baffled as to why all that police power and resources at tax dollar expense would go for an 18-year-old kid who supposedly had robbed somebody of a chain, a piece of jewelry, which is bizarre. What it comes to me, and this is just me speculating after watching and reading, this wasn't about an 18-year-old kid. This was about something else. It, which brings me to the other question, and you could share with us a little history. West Oakland, what that meant, and the fourth platform of the Black Panther Party, which is housing, decent housing, safe housing for all. If there's anybody who's supposed to be walking the walk and talking the talk, you know, a lot of people want to quote the Panthers left and right. You're doing exactly what you said you wanted to do, provide decent housing. What more could we ask for? This should be celebrated. This should be emulated. And this should be something that we all rally behind. So I just don't understand why this would be, why the attack. I mean, I understand politically, but I'll let you answer it. You know, I'm asking it more rhetorically.
1: Well, you know, I honestly don't know. There could be a knowledge that we have set this policy. We've had, what do you call those people? Bounty hunters come up to the building, want to come in and want to know where so-and-so lives and arrest the people. It's like, are you kidding? We've had parole officers say, I'm here to see my parolee. Okay, well, tell them to come on down because you're not coming in. So it's like that. So that people probably know that we set that policy and that we're not playing. I'm not asking anybody to give up his life or her life at that door. I just say, we got to make sure that we're not going to put our people in jeopardy. I'm not going to be a participant in it. If they bust through the door with guns, you could just stand down. I'm not asking anybody to die over this. Although, you know, if it's a different day, a different time, that's something different. But right now, that's all we're talking about. My goal now is to try to resurrect a sort of little corner of the economic power that was represented by 7th Street back in the day. And back in the day means the following. As we all know or should know, Blacks arrived in Oakland en masse during what we call the Second Great Migration, coming out of Louisiana, Texas, Alabama, even Oklahoma, to work on the dock, to answer Henry Kaiser's call, to work on Richmond, work on Port of Chicago, work in San Francisco. But people settled in Oakland. And West Oakland is where Blacks settled and ultimately became ghettoized, but they built something there. And so from 1941, after Pearl Harbor, Blacks just came into Oakland en masse. Oakland went from a white city. It was like, then it was like 10% Black, then it was 20, and then so forth and so on. And so the Port of Oakland is in West Oakland. The seaport is in West Oakland. So that was why you had so many. But in the course of being there, we built up a community, an economic and social and cultural community, where you had this one street, 7th Street, where our building is, was called Harlem West. And Harlem West was a place where you had Esther's Orbit Room, and you had Billie Holiday and B.B. King and all of these great artists that would come and perform at Esther's Orbit Room, at Slim Jenkins Supper Club, and all the other, you had, you know, you had your Duke joints. You had Louisiana people that had built their homes and cleaned them up and put gardens in the front where, just like they did in Louisiana, they're growing tomatoes and cucumbers, what have you, and had beautiful restaurants, had a Black movie theater, Black bank, all of this. And then 1 second after the war was over, this, like, why are we worried about these black people now? We need to use this for something else. So bang, let's talk about putting up a main post office where we can have trucks and all sitting there. And so they wiped the city of Oakland, wiped out 400 homes of black people, bulldozed them through eminent domain, and they lost their homes to build the stupid main street, main post office across the street from our building. Also, the BART came along, and instead of the line being underground like it was from 12th Street and like it was on the streets before that, suddenly the train goes up and overhead so that people wouldn't have to put their feet on black, on where black people live. And then it dips right back down to go into the tube into San Francisco. 7th Street BART, we're two blocks from there, is the last station before San Francisco Financial District, right? So this is a very important, kind of geographically important. The other big thing about this part of 7th Street is that this happens to be the very block where in 1967, Huey P. Newton was in a confrontation with the police, which resulted in his being severely wounded and two cops, one cop being wounded, another one killed, which triggered the Free Huey movement or campaign, which caused the explosion of the Black Panther Party from a group of men and women in West Oakland to a national organization with international ties. This very block. So for me, I mean, it's just, it's very serendipitous that this happened. But the point is that there's a lot going on there. And this is what was destroyed. Our whole cultural history that we built, that black people built in West Oakland, was destroyed by this so-called gentrification and leaving us with nothing. When Bobby Seale and I ran for office in 1973, 70% of West Oakland was black. Today, it's approximately 22% black.
0: Wow.
1: 29% of Oakland was black. Today, around 23% is black. So we have been dispersed and dispensed with, but we, in our building, Oakland and the World Enterprises, with the LP called 7th and Campbell LP, we have established a corner there. We are building five businesses, all cooperative, community-owned businesses, a restaurant, a fitness center, a neighborhood market, a tech center, and an urban farm. And we are on the move on building those up, because there's no real food around there. There's no real anything, you know. So we're going to try to recreate or resurrect the spirit of self-determination. And I think that somewhere in the political world, somebody just doesn't want to see that happen.
0: I'm glad you mentioned that. We're talking with Elaine Brown, if you're just tuning in, about this unprecedented raid that took place in West Oakland by San Francisco police, leaving everybody bewildered and with a number of questions. And we're talking about the larger issues connected to that. I started off by saying, and I say this with respect and, you know, admiration, that if we are talking about doing for self, you're doing it. This is what the Panthers did. This is what you're continuing that legacy. What's important to me is looking at other folks in other parts of the country who are trying to do for self. They're looking around and saying, they're not going to help us, so let us start a fund out of Atlanta, where you live. You know, we're going to look for people who want to start businesses, in particular black women, and we're going to do a freedom fund. We have a number of folks who are saying, look, there's health disparities with black folks. You know, you go to the doctor, you're being dismissed, they don't seem sensitive. Let's put together a directory where we say, find a black doctor. And I can name off several other situations. We're going to give scholarships to these people. We're going to raise it to the churches. We're going to make sure our young men and women go to school. And all those incidents, like clockwork, they've been sued. The Freedom Fund was sued by a guy out of Texas named Ed Bloom. The find a doctor, there was a white doctor who had nothing to do with the black community. He sued them or he's suing them now because he's not included in the directory. The scholarships, they now say, yeah, if you get a scholarship, we're going to tax that as income. So you get a $100,000 scholarship. Now you owe $30,000 in taxes, right? Yeah. So it seems like the plan is not to have self-sufficiency, that what you're doing is the threat, not the 18-year-old. Like, oh, yeah. we need to leave people in a state of depression. Like, wow, look, if Elaine Brown can't do the how, then why should I try? Right. And so I guess I think I have the spirit of like, I'm not wanting to sit down and take this. So what do you do with this instance when we see this type of assault? I just can't see sitting around saying, woe is me.
1: You know, what I've told a lot of these bureaucrats that have come down on me with a whole lot of, monitoring. They've wanted to come into the building, county housing, wanted to come and look at all the individual units in the building. I said, well, I'm not, how are you going to do it? Because I'm not going to let you in. And they're like, oh, well, we have a right to monitor. No, you don't. I said, they have Fourth Amendment rights of unreasonable searches. You don't have any reason to go there. I mean, I've had this in the last year. I've had an onslaught of people wanting to, I need to see the names of the people in the building. I'm not showing them to you, okay? So, because then you can harass them. And I mean, we already know what kind of stuff can happen. But all this is exactly what you're saying, is to undermine even the effort to say, wait a minute, I'm not asking you for a thing because you ain't giving it to me and it's time for me to stop begging you anyway. We have to develop our own thing. So for me, my answer to all of them is this. What you going to do? You going to kill me? Because that's the only damn thing you can do to stop Elaine at this point. You should have killed my 40 years ago. You missed it. Okay? Missed opportunity. Because right now, that's the only thing that will keep me from moving ahead. So you didn't kill me yet. And the spirit of the Panther is still alive, despite how bloodied up we might be or anything else. So I keep on telling all of my friends, I work with Wanda Johnson, you know that. She was struggling with all these mothers who have lost their children to police assault, police murder.
0: Yeah, Oscar Grant's mom, for people who don't know.
1: Okay, Aunt Wanda Johnson, the mother of Oscar Grant. And so many others, so many other areas, as you say. I mean, from healthcare to, we have the worst health disparities in America. You know, Black men have the highest prostate cancer death rates of any group in America. Mm-hmm. Now, either we think there's something wrong with the Black man's prostate and we need to get early detection and all that, which is too stupid for me to talk about, since there's no such thing as a Black prostate. There's no relationship because there's no such thing as the Black race. It's a social question. Now, here we are running around here trying to figure out what's wrong with Black men's prostates. Well, let's talk about Black women dying of cervical cancer and breast cancer at the highest rates in America. Now, our children, we have highest infant mortality, highest maternal mortality rate, highest incarceration rate, highest poverty rate, highest homelessness rate. There must be something wrong with us, or something wrong with the scheme of things. And until we grasp that and decide to seize our own freedom by the throat. So right now, in these last years of my life, every day I'll get up, I'm looking for some other way to make a move and do something. Now, I tell people, look, you're not going to pick up no gun, so ain't no point in me having that conversation with you. And not only that, right. We're only 5% of the California population. This is not a winning number, okay? So what we have to do is figure out what can we do for ourselves to at least create a base of power where we can move to the next level. Because we really just, even if everything is successful on that little corner. So I'm also making a documentary, Davey, and I'm calling it Seize the Land. And my documentary is to show everybody in America who is Black and anybody else who wants to look, they can say, well, how does she do that? Hmm. You know, it's like I have some secret, like I have a secret white man in the background, you know, something like this. And my attitude is, I want you to say, if she could do it, I can do it. That's what I want you to say. And I'm going to show you what I did, because it ain't even a mystery. And it wasn't easy, but it's doable. Okay. So the question is, I don't have a secret. I want everybody everywhere in Philadelphia, where I'm from, which the neighborhood I grew up in, the house where I grew up, is still a piece of garbage. It's worse than it ever was. You know, in Philly or in New York or in Houston or in New Orleans. And, you know, today they just came out with a statistic saying that the water is rising so high in New Orleans that the whole city will have to be completely removed in the next 10 to 15 years because it will not be able to overcome their sea level rise. It has the lowest sea level in America. Now, the point is we have got to do for self. We have become, we are a very strong and resourceful people, very strong. We've suffered 400 years of hell. If we can come through slavery, 250 years of slavery, 100 years, 150 years or so of oppression, we could take 100 years to go from 1865 to 1965 and watch the Voting Rights Act be overturned by six people. And we still standing and we still rising and we still have brilliant, we've created only original anything in America's culture. The only original music, the only original cuisine. And we still keep going. So we have the ability. Huey Newton put forward the idea that we may have evolved to become an actual superior people. Because how else could we have gone this far? So we have the ability, even with nothing. So I want to create that. And if somebody wants to stop Elaine, I'm putting in a succession plan. You can't do it because it's like Fred, our friend Fred Hampton always said, you can kill a revolutionary, but you can't kill the revolution. So it doesn't even matter. Right. So right now, I'm actually feeling pretty strong that they actually put together this stupid plan to mess with our building. Because you know what they did? They organized all the people in our building, and the people in our building are enraged. Those right. that are terrified are enraged. Yesterday, they were just feeling good about living in the building. Now they say it's all.
0: Right.
1: I've got 30-some, 40-some thousand, my daughter tells me, because I don't pay attention, Facebook hits, enraged.
0: Right.
1: All over the country. Now, I just want to finish this out. Yeah. So what they have done is when we flip it around, we ain't crying. We ain't got no bended knee, no broke down back. We going to say, oh, this where you want to go? Okay. We have to continue. And so all I am right now, Davey, is I actually feel emboldened. You have just helped me to organize some people that really were just kind of comfortable. All kinds of people out in their little comfort zones are like, what? I can't believe this. That's right. That's what happened.
0: There's a couple of things you said, Elaine, that I want people to focus on. I think part of the do-for-self mindset is really recognizing the nuggets that were shared. When you talked about this building, I want people to hear that you just didn't say you have a building. You named off like a plan of action to build economic centers, grocery That's store, right. gyms, all that, right? So it's not just, you know, just that you have housing. Let's find a way that we can fund it or do for ourselves, which I think is important. This leads me to the next question. In a land where you have billionaires and a lot of housing speculators, I would be angry as hell at somebody like you. You're sitting up there doing what? You're giving people fully furnished apartments, affordable, making it a community that we can all live in. I've been trying to get rid of these folks. We've been spending a lot of money and a lot of resources to get rid of your people, send them to Antioch and Pittsburgh so we can have these high-rise buildings where apartments start at $5,000 a pop. So in many ways, you're providing a solution to say, well, it doesn't have to be this way. I would be angry, and I'm just wondering if that could be a motivation, which leads me to the question, what's been the response from the city? What's been the response from OPD with other people in their territory? What's the county saying about this? Because, again, this should be celebrated. You're providing a way for us to afford to be here. But that's not in the interest of the billionaire class that's sitting there going, who the hell is Elaine Brown and why is she doing this and who let her in the party?
1: I didn't even notice, you know.
0: Right.
1: Not only that, I just want to make a side point, which is not a self-serving, egocentric point. But San Francisco Business Times gave me an award for real estate deal of the year for the best community housing. for 2025. The American Civil Engineers Society gave us an award for the best building. I told you we have a platinum rating by the Greenpoint for our environmental, you know, air and so forth and so on. And now, as far as the city, our mayor, Barbara Lee, immediately came out and said, this is an outrage to her. She needs to get into it. She did start the ball rolling with the OPD. I don't know. You know, I'm not a police person, but I did have a conversation with a watch commander that she was able to have talk with me. So because I want to file a criminal complaint against the police that were there. Every last one of them. I have some of their badge numbers because they gave them and, you know, blah, blah. We got video and we can see who they were. I feel like all of them were engaged. They assaulted our security man. They destroyed our building and terrorized the people in it, which they did. They assaulted our resident manager. They tore up this man's apartment for no good reason. Not that there would have been a good reason, but in any case, I want to file a criminal charge against these police. And then I'm also filing a lawsuit against San Francisco, City of San Francisco, San Francisco Police, and anybody else in San Francisco that's related to this, this horrible incident. Now, I believe that they are running scared because this really backfired. It backfired because either they thought somebody was going to get into a firefight with them. And I've told all my people, you know, it's like, I mean, I'm not a religious person by any stretch of the imagination, but you know, when Jesus said, he who dies by the sword, who lives by the sword, dies by the sword, he's telling them, look, here we are, a band of 12 or something, and they're getting ready to come to arrest us, and it's 5,000 Roman troops. Now, let's face facts. We're not going to make it. You can cut off somebody's ear if you want to, Peter, but we're not going to make it. So we're going to have to come up with another strategy. So there's no way that I would ever ask anyone to give up his life for that moment, because we're going to win to fight another day. We want to live to fight another day. Art of War 101, right? So my point is, I believe that they have brought a lot of people together. I've talked to people that I haven't spoken to in quite a while who are like, oh, I can't believe this happened. Because everybody had become comfortable, and people that have little jobs and stuff, they just were comfortable. Right. And this is really nice, and then you have a nice little building, blah, blah, blah. But they didn't realize the power of the force, you know. I want to say lastly, so the city of Oakland, we'll see. I don't know what the Oakland PD, I have trouble thinking on the particular, in the particular, why the Oakland Police Department didn't know about it, or thinking that they did know about it, didn't say anything about it. What are these people doing having a warrant for a kid who's charged with stealing a chain? Are you serious?
0: Well, this, like I said, this brings up so many questions, and I think people should be outraged on a number of levels. One, they did arrest him. Did they sit there and hold a press conference and say, ladies and gentlemen, SFPD, with the cooperation of OPD, who had been monitoring, you know, this building for the past month, using up all these resources, look what we did. We caught the guy who stole a chain.
1: It's now, one guy.
0: Right? So for people who are listening, I want to just kind of give it additional context. We saw these joint police conferences, press conferences 2 weeks ago when they stopped people from riding their motorcycles on the bridge. So OPD, SFPD, everybody was sitting there. All the people were like, we stopped these folks from taking over the thing. Now that we saw them do, we seen them hold a press conference when they said, oh, we found the people that were stealing catalytic converters. And they did that in Marin. They did that in Fremont. But they didn't do that here.
1: Yeah.
0: For a month, they surveilled your building. So to me, something else is afoot, and we should be deathly concerned. The other thing, too, that you mentioned, which shouldn't go over people's head, is that this has been the tactic of ICE. And we've had the Supreme Court and other places say, look, ICE can roll around and look like anybody on the street. They can mask themselves up and then show up in your building and terrorize you. So what are we supposed to expect at this point? We do know that our police can't do that and that they have to follow protocol and what have you. So, I'll let you all handle that to see if they followed whatever protocol needed to be followed. But it just seems that there's much more to it. And all of us should be alert at this point and concerned, because if it happens to you, maybe it happens to a business that doesn't have the visibility. Maybe it happens to somebody else's residency down the street. And that silence or not being able to reach folks may be the death knell that they're dealing with. So, like I said, when you told me the story, I called you because I had read it. And I was like, wait a second. Let me call you up and find out, 25 police officers? No, Elaine, you mean 5 police officers. And you was like, no, it was 25 and 30. And I just had to shake my head. You saw me. I was like, this can't be true.
1: Well, I think the thing is this. There is some something to be looked at in this. In other words, I don't like to speculate about stuff. But it's clear this level of force was not needed to arrest an 18-year-old boy charged with the theft or robbery. Then they said it was an armed robbery of a chain. But seriously, in San Francisco, are you serious? And then we have to think, we really would go into the weeds on this. We say, now, where is it that they knew this was the guy who took a chain in San Francisco from a robbery? I mean, the whole thing is so bizarre that you do have to ask yourself, okay, what's really going on here? And the only thing I can think of was to create fear and to terrorize people in the neighborhood. But what they forgot was people really do know who they are. And as I said, we have formerly incarcerated people in our building. This is not a building of formerly incarcerated people. This is a bunch of Black people, mostly Black, but we got other nationalities and other ethnicities, what have you. And I cannot tell you, the city and the county together sent 10 people to my door last month, brother, in April. Did you hear me?
0: Wow.
1: 10 people. They sent me an email in January, and they said, we'll be coming out. This was the county housing. We will be coming, and I really want to talk about this, so if you don't mind me just mentioning it, I'm not going to belabor it. In January, I got this from housing in the county, Alameda County. We'll be coming out to your building on February the 5th or something, and we'll be looking at, wait, you hear this, and we'll be inspecting all the common areas as well as 10% of the apartments based on when we will arbitrarily select that 10% when we get there. I said, well, now, how do you plan on getting into this group of apartments? Because Elaine's not going to let you in, and the resident manager's not going to let you in, and I'm certainly not going to. Do you know that even at the minimum, you have to give a person 24-hour notice? Let us just say, just a little minor thing. So I'm not going to let you in. Well, we have a right under your clause and the regulations and the clause. I said, show it to me that you have a right to go to somebody's house without any notice. Are you aware of the Fourth Amendment at all?

0: not going to let you in. So then I hear from them again in April, and they say, we'll be coming out on April the 22nd. I won't forget that. And by April the 17th, we want you to send us your copy of the email you send out to all your tenants saying that we will be coming out and examining 10% of the apartments, and we'll let them know which ones. So now everybody got 24-hour notice. I said, I'm not sending a damn thing. I just told you, you don't have any right. You have no relationship to these people. I am the landlord, technically. You are not the landlord. You have nothing to do with it. So I can't give away their Fourth Amendment rights, and I'm not going to. And I'm not asking them a damn thing. So you're going to have, so they said finally, well, we can come out and we'll look at the files. I said, oh, you feel like that's okay. That's, you're not going to see the files. I told you what the situation was. Mm-hmm. You will have to figure this out, but you have no relation. You're not the landlord. You don't provide any housing to them. You don't collect any rents. You don't give them anything. And you think because I got some money from the county that you have the right to have me force open their doors. I'm not doing it. So they finally said, okay, well, we'll just come and look at the common air. Common areas. They're very angry. So then next thing I know, the city is coming out at the same time. They sent 10 people to our door to look in this building. This is a brand new building. Right down the street, you got all kinds of housing with mice running through. I mean, please don't let me get started, right? But you're going to look at our building to make sure we have the correct thing. So, you know what I did, Davey? I said, all right. I made them wait outside, and I had video going. I had my videographer guy going, and I had our security guy check every badge. I said, is one of you, if I find out one of you is a police and you coming in here under some other authority, you're going to have a problem with me. Do not come into this. Are you the police? No, ma'am. They got scared. So they came in. I said, all you, I'm going to show you the rooftop. You can look at our solar panels. You can look at our laundry rooms, our electrical thing, our boiler room, anything you want to look at, but you're not going to go in these people's houses. That's the end of that. So then they said, okay. And they said, well, we'll send you a report on whether you passed or failed the exam. I said, do what you want to do, because I'm going to tell you right now, nothing's going to happen because I'm not changing anything around here. You have a lot of nerve coming in here. And I told all, and they were all black in this case, all black. Before Bobby Seale and I, there was not one black person elected or anything else in the city of Oakland since 1852 to the day we ran for office in 1973.
1: Wow.
0: The only reason you have a job is because we kicked open the doors, okay? You're not special. How dare you want to come into this building? Of all the buildings that you've given some money to, you find a year and a half old building. People ain't been here but a year. And you got to come into the, you want to come into the building. I'm not letting you do it. So that's another one, another thing that people don't like that I've done. And so there's stuff like that, David, that I'm thinking about. The more I think about what you're saying, it was another thing I just went out of my head. A third thing that just happened, similar. So you got the county and the city wanting to come into the building. And they want to take down names. You see, that's the point I'm talking about. I don't know who you're going to give those names to. Are you going to run a check? I didn't do any background check on anything. The only thing background check anybody had was on sex offender. We're one block from a school, for God's sake. Not only that, we got a lot of children in school. But sex offender was it. In the 7,000 applications we had, we found one sex offender. And I'm not making this up, okay? Who had, you know, whatever. So now, and now Oakland Housing Authority is suddenly telling me they want to look at the, they subsidized 39 units. I said, you subsidized it, but you're not the landlord. So you don't have any real legal relationship with them at all. You subsidized, that subsidy goes to me. You see?
1: Right.
0: It's called project-based vouchers. That subsidy, you don't have a relationship to those people. Your contract is with me. So I'm not going, so if you're going to send a letter, I'm going to send a counter letter. If you tell them that you're going to come and inspect their houses, you and I both know that the Housing Authority, the HUD, has changed this rule that you cannot examine people's apartments anymore for cleanliness as you were able to do for the last 20-some years. I can tell you the history of that because I know a lot about it. You cannot go into people's homes. I'm not going to let you go in their houses. Now, if you want to say you want to go in and make sure their stove is working, their windows are working, their heater is working, that's all right, but that's the letter you're going to send, and I'm going to be with you. I'm going to be walking with you. You're not going to get to go in there. You don't like the way their clothes are spread out. Maybe they're breastfeeding. Who are you to go in that person's house? Maybe they're having sex for all you know. No, wow. You don't get to do it. So that's part of why people could be mad at me right now, Davey, because I'm a real...
1: Yeah, but then that would be Alameda, but you talking about San Francisco coming over here and doing this. And
0: they're all one government. You know, Alameda County, but I said City of Oakland also. Remember that?
1: Yeah. Well, there's a lot for us to look at.
0: I'm getting nervous. No. But this, it was such an outrage. I can hardly believe it myself. And I'm just very proud of and grateful for the staff and the team that's there that works at the building, because they stood their ground. They were fearless. They demanded justice. They wouldn't allow them to come in and think you can roll all over our people. And not only that, you know what, Davey? That afternoon, we had our May birthday party. And you know, we had on Saturday, we had Money B show up at the building to talk to our people. Had a nice...
1: Money B from Digital Underground.
0: Right.
1: There you go.
0: So I'm saying, we're not stopping. We have programs there all the time. We have food things. We have dinners. I'm keeping going. And so my position is this. Yeah, you'll have to kill me. And the more you do stuff like this, the dumber you are. Because as I told a cop many, many years ago when I was pregnant, he said he could shoot me in the stomach and kill two birds with one stone. I said, but see, here's the thing. You kill me, and they're going to name a breakfast program out me, and a whole lot of people are going to be organized around that. So go ahead. So my point is, I think the main thing for me, for my response, is I do want to know what happened. We have a lawyer, a Dante Pointer. We're going to sue the city or whatever part of it. Anyway, the point is, with Donald Trump in office, we know that, and with the recent overturning of a 100-year fight to get voting rights, just to get voting rights, brother, that we know that the same, as you said in the beginning of this program, that the fascism is alive and well. It's just that, you know, some of the circumstances are different. Some of the ways that it shows itself are different. But in the end of the day, this is a clear example of they haven't forgotten anything. These people are out here spending millions and millions of dollars to stop a wealth tax. Tell me, we're going to lose money because wealthy people are going to move away from California. They're not going to move from California. You know why? Because there's nothing better than California. Yeah. That Pacific Ocean, ain't nobody trying to move to New Jersey. You know what I'm saying? And go to, although I used to go to Atlantic City all the time. But the point I'm making is, California is too beautiful, too fruitful, too powerful in so many other ways. They're not going anywhere. But if they do, what? It's a one-time wealth tax and you want to cry about it? You know? So there is a real, and lastly, there is a disparity, a wealth disparity, that's greater than even when we had the Rockefellers and the industrial barons that ran the world. When people were working and we fought for a little more, $2 more in wages, you can't even figure this stuff out. So it's not unusual, but what I'm saying is I'm holding down, not me, we holding down one corner, and we're going to say, you have to kill us in order for you to get rid of us. We're not going to be wiped out by any other program that we're doing this. And I have to lastly say, one of the reasons I'm doing what I'm doing is because when I look around, and I tell Black people this all the time, and other people too, what do we own in America? We don't own anything. Oprah doesn't even own her own channel. I always like to say that. You know, we don't own any systems. We got a port that's one of the major ports in the planet, on the earth. And we, right there in West Oak, is a 1.8 miles away from our building. And we got all these people walking around there poor, living in the health projects, walking the streets, drug addicted. Very, very difficult area. Because what's left that's there, the people that moved out, that were pushed out, that had homes and no ordinary working people, you have nothing but the people who couldn't move anywhere, don't live anywhere. They just wander in the streets. And here you have a port bringing billions and billions of dollars every year, and we don't even know how much money they're bringing in. So for me, we have to at least say, it's not a question of getting a share. I don't want to be a part of this system in the first place. But right now, we have to survive. Most of these people, Davy, I just want to say this. Most of my mothers, I've been a single mother. Misty Cross came out of a shelter.
2: Hmm.
0: Most of our mothers came to that building with nothing but bags of children's clothes. Did you hear me?
1: No, I hear that, and I hope that sits with people. You and others are doing exactly what we say we should be doing. And that should be uplifted, that should be protected, and that should be emulated. And the fact that you have nefarious folks who would somehow either want to undermine it or, you know, terrorize it, as I think was the case last week, is something that needs to be noted, that needs to be pushed back on. And, you know, I appreciate the work that you all have been doing. I mean, that is not easy. It's not easy work to do, to get the money to follow through on the vision. A lot of people have good ideas, but very few are able to follow through in the way that you're doing. And
0: anytime you want to come out and do a show from our place, that would be great. I got a tech space that I'm not using right now.
1: Well, we'll take you up on that. So we appreciate
0: remember
1: that.
0: Just come and take a look anyway. Let me know. Yeah. Come and take a little quick tour. Look at the spaces that we have already. It's a beautiful place. And I do think that somewhere in the universe, there is an attempt to undermine and destroy it. Because remember when I was telling you about these prizes I got from the San Francisco Business Times, I was the only Black person there.
1: Wow.
0: Who do you think is getting some award for real estate stuff?
1: Wow.
0: Ask how many Black developers there are around here right now that are really... Alan Dones has been on 7th Street before me, and he can't get together the money for his Mandela station. Okay.
1: Wow.
0: Ask Alan. He hasn't put a shovel in the ground. You know, my local representatives haven't bothered to reach out to me, but Barbara Lee did. And I'm not trying to make a negative moment out of this because I can. But you are very kind and you're giving me opportunity to talk about what we're doing. And I hope people that whoever is listening and it's replicated, put it out on social media, what have you. We've got to build for ourselves because no one is coming to get us and a whole lot of people are coming to hurt us. They still are.
1: Something for us to think on. Elaine Brown, thank you so much. We appreciate the work you're doing. We're going to take a break here on Hard Knock Radio.

And now here's a soldier's trench song from my grandfather's time. Beneath these low-hung rafters dwell the

0: We're very wise. We'll drink to the dead already, and here's to the next man who dies. Cut off from the land that bore us, betrayed by the land that we find, the brightest have gone before us, and only the dull left behind. So stand to your glasses steady. This world is a world full of lies. We'll drink to the dead already, and here's to the next man who dies. Not here are the glasses glowing, not here is the wine ever sweet. It's dark as our hearts are growing, and cold as the fate we must meet. So stand to your glasses steady, we'll drink to our sweethearts and wives, and again to the dead already, and here's to the next man who dies.
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2: This is Peace Talks Radio, the radio series and podcast on peacemaking and nonviolent conflict resolution. I'm series producer Paul Ingalls, today with correspondent Sanjan in Berlin. You're joining us for part two of our investigation into conflict, and not just any kind of conflict. Not road rage on the highway, not with a stranger who cut in front of you at the bus stop, not even with that guy who talks too loud at the office. We're talking about conflict in the most intimate of places, at home, and in our shared living spaces. Whether you currently live with another person or not, you definitely did at some point in the past, even if it was only your family of origin. And even though the experience of living with roommates or a partner or in something like an intentional community is full of great things, like shared meals, spontaneous fun, companionship, there are also a multitude of places where we can get caught up in conflict. So Sen's two-part series has been looking at why we get into the conflicts we do when we live together and how we can use conflict to better understand ourselves and each other and what practically we can do about it. The conversations with our guests here in part two will focus on a specific kind of shared living space, that of intentional communities. These are communities that come together around a shared set of values and with a vision. And even though this might sound pretty different from your average roommate or cohabitation setup, there's actually quite a lot in common, so maybe you'll hear your own situation reflected in these stories. Here's our correspondent, Sanjan.
3: Distribution of household and community tasks. Who takes the initiative to set up a cleaning schedule? Who volunteers their free time to track grocery costs and manage shared finances? Who takes care of the kids or finds a babysitter? Who makes Christmas happen? Who is a social connector and makes the neighbors meet each other? Who is the emotional well-being fairy, constantly giving care and attention to those who need a shoulder to cry on? The topic of contribution and participation, according to community facilitator Laird Schaub, is a reliable lightning rod issue, one that tends to be full of tension and strong opinions for all people involved.
4: It's usually not the money part. It's usually the non-money part. The more tricky part is the labor contributions. And so you've got several ways this shows up. Well, one of them is what counts. You know, and some people are thinking, oh, shoveling snow, cleaning toilets. Okay, but what about the contributions on governance, like in committees or the accounting role? Does that count the same as pulling weeds in the garden? What about the social?
3: What about emotional labor?
4: Sure. I mean, for instance, people are support roles or the people who plan parties. Does that count the same? Those are conversations. What counts to satisfy this expectation?
3: In my experience, the differences in participation that I've experienced in my community, they stir up feelings of unfairness, of feelings of either, oh, I'm being taken for granted, people are taking advantage of me, I'm not seen, I'm not appreciated. And I think you mentioned, you know, some people might feel like they're freeloaders and others feel like they're martyrs. as you were mentioning before, that it's often much more about this emotional affective experience of the difference in participation than necessarily what is the concrete differential. How do we exist with those feelings? Because we can't equalize these dynamics. You know, they're going to be existing. That's just the way that society is. How can we allow those things to be present and not have them be draining for us?
4: Well, a lot of my answers to issues that come up in groups is you have to learn how to talk about hard things. And so in this case, a way on the topic of participation that I've had a fair amount of success with is let's take time to sort of go around the room and have everybody say, what is it you're doing for the community as however you define it? What do you think is a contribution to the community that you're doing? And that's important because a lot of people don't know what each other's doing. They know that somebody's not doing the same thing they're doing, and they often may feel like, I might be being taken advantage of because I'm doing this thing and others are not. And they're not aware of a different kind of contribution somebody's making that they're not doing. There's a way in which this may balance out more than they know. So information is important. And if it's easier to start rather than with accusations, start with self-disclosure. This is what I'm doing. Now, everybody may not value all those contributions equally, but at least they get a much richer picture of what actually is happening and all this, the wealth of contributions that are going on. I think it's good for groups to think of it as like a trip to the dentist. Every so often you have to clean your teeth. Well, every so often you have to go and clean up the accumulation of irritation. Let's get it out on the table. Let's work with it. Let's reset.
3: There's an immediate challenge and an invitation that's also a challenge to reflect on yourself. And there's also a question because it does depend on people's level of their own awareness, right, and what the average group self-awareness level is. So if you've got a lot of people who are, you know, very reflective, they've done a lot of personal work, they're, you know, paying attention to themselves or paying attention to other people, there's going to be a higher chance that we don't have to get into these very difficult conversations so often because each person is doing their own work. But what happens when you have a group with very diverse levels of that self-awareness? And there are some people who are naturally, for whatever reason, more skilled at it and other people who are just not as skilled at it.
4: Well, and that's going to happen. What I discovered over decades of that work is what becomes highly predictive of whether or not you're going to enjoy living with somebody is not that they're just like me, but that their communication mm-hmm. skills and their self-awareness. So there's a lot of people that I know that I'm not the same as, but I'm totally confident I can work it out with them because I feel like they hear well. They're able to shift perspective mm-hmm. to see something from somebody else's eyes. They've learned to discern, like, what is really important or why do I want to be in reaction all the time? The primary challenge of group living is how do I disagree with somebody and feel like that brings us closer together rather than is draining? It's like, oh, you have a different idea about me, about this thing. You respond to this same event in a different way. Am I threatened by that? Or do I have a combative response or do I have a curious response? Maybe you're seeing something I'm missing. Let me pause and make sure I'm understanding what you're saying. You may help me. You may help me change my mind. That's a good experience rather than you are a threat to my worldview or the way I am in the world.
3: And another situation that I get myself into or I see myself in is there are these situations of disagreement and conflict, and there's going to be one party who's more skilled at relating and communicating than the other one. And it seems like then the onus is going to constantly be on that person to reach out right. to the less skilled, less willing person.
4: Good point.
3: How do we exist with that? You know, because of course it's in service of the long-term wellness of that relationship, but it can feel in the short term that it's like, oh my goodness, I have to always be the one who goes to you and brings you back. Mm-hmm. You know, that's at some point exhausting for me. And at some point I'm going to feel resentful about that.
4: You might. It's also, we have a culture, if you don't stop and think about it, that favors when you're thinking about meetings and stuff. Some people are quicker to know what they want to say, are more facile in framing what they have to say. So they appear more articulate, more together. They tend to have power and are more persuasive by virtue of speed and comfort talking in the group, all those things. And so you need to think about an aware group needs to stop and think, how do we create an equally available on-ramp to this conversation? Take into account that slower thinking doesn't mean poorer thinking. So how do we allow enough breathing room for people to be ready to speak and not let the quick determine how we frame the conversation. And how do we allow people who are not as comfortable speaking in the group a way to get clear what needs to be said so that that is equally weighted in our consideration? So there's a lot of nuances here where if you're not stopping and looking at what's actually happening, we inadvertently stack the deck in favor of certain qualities that are not necessarily helping the group do good work and make it uneven. So there's a lot of nuance to this. In the example you gave, you need to think around, all right, if it's always one person initiating, then that feels like a burden. And it's like, then that's a conversation. I'm feeling drained by the fact that it seems like I'm initiating all the time. Let's talk about that. I don't think there's like a right answer. It's like, let's bring that issue on the table and let's figure out what can we do with it.
3: I flip it over to Carl Steyert, another longtime community facilitator, to see what he has to say about this.
5: What I find really helpful is to just be aware of the limits of what we're capable of, you know, to be realistic. Like, what can we do with the resources we have? And how can we try to structure our shared living in such a way to help everybody resource themselves as well as possible? Let's add another factor of challenge, which is the fact that, let's say, some people are really passionate about looking at interpersonal dynamics and navigating conflict with care, and some people really are not interested and willing to engage in that way. Well, okay, first off, just having that awareness and knowing, okay, that's putting some constraints on the vision of what I can lean into in that community, in a sense, in that, okay, if we all have full-time jobs, then we have a limited amount of time together to be building a life together. To me, that doesn't mean giving up on community. It just means I need to set realistic goals for what I hope to accomplish in my shared living experience, if that's the amount of time we have together. Similarly, if we don't share the same kind of values and vision around how we want to relate, because to me, how we deal with conflict is actually one of the more fundamental aspects of our vision for community.
3: How has it been for you to navigate some people being more skilled and resourced than others, and those being typically the people who might step into leadership roles or who take on more responsibility or ownership for the well-being of a community and its members? Because I think that resentment can tend to be a thing that builds up over time when the same people over and over enact responsibility. How have you seen that be navigated?
5: When I think about these kinds of dynamics in community, I often think about both. There's the individual dimension, there's the collective dimension, there's the inner dimension, and there's the outer dimension. And by that, I mean, for example, there's the inner work that an individual can do to really resource themselves on a personal level, to set healthy boundaries, to sort of realize, okay, this is what I'm joyfully or willing to take on in terms of leadership or responsibility in a community, or this is how much listening I feel capable to do in a way that's healthy for me. And then realize, okay, like I need to set a boundary, you know, that I need to be able to set my own limits and not overextend myself as a community member. And I think it's something that many of us learn through living in community, is how to live healthily in an interdependent way. In other words, how can I care for my own needs and care for other people's needs, not in either or way, but in a way that really is constantly sensing into, am I actually overextending towards service when my own basic well-being is getting depleted? And similarly, I think it's important for us to realize that when we live in community, we impact other people. Other people do have needs. And I think it's crucial to learn to have care and to be contributing to others and not only to focus on one's own needs. So I think that's in the work that I do, in the training and the facilitation I do with communities, like how to help people navigate that both and of self-care and community care, and to develop the inner awareness to set healthy boundaries.
3: By now, you might have the impression that people who want to live in a place like an intentional community will all be pretty hippie and out there. Maybe you might think, Well, most people there are probably pretty peace-loving and conflict-avoidant. Why don't we keep talking about conflict? Even lots of people who get involved in intentional communities might have that initial belief that if it takes so much self-awareness, empathy, and communication skills, and if people are really aligned on their values and vision for the place they live in together, then by the time they all get together, shouldn't that already eliminate most kinds of conflict? Haven't they already selected for the best possible situation where conflict has the least chance of arising? Well, from the way I'm describing it, you might not be surprised that, in fact, even with all this curation, communities are still made up of a diverse range of people, and societal dynamics that we might believe we've left at the door somehow have a way of creeping back in, and often faster than you might imagine.
5: I'll start by saying we see often those dynamics related to, let's say, power, privilege, or rank that show up in the wider society. They often, if not always, are going to be sort of replicated or show up in some way in our living spaces and communities as well. In many communities I've either lived in or been a part of, I'll hear people who identify as female saying, "Hey, I'm uncomfortable with how much it seems like the women in this community are defaulting into certain kinds of roles," or, for example, cleaning the kitchen more, or, you know, doing more cooking or something like that. So those wider societal patterns definitely get replicated in communities, especially if we're not consciously addressing them and creating kind of counterbalances. So, for example, and again, in a really practical sense, how do we address like an imbalance of maybe people's tendency to take on things like cooking or cleaning? It does happen, especially if the community gets a bit larger. We may actually have some degree of sort of specialization or division of labor where people kind of can, maybe somebody really loves to cook, whatever their gender identity is, they may really love to cook, and somebody else really likes to do maintenance work, and somebody else really likes to do admin. So, but as long as I think people are consciously choosing and aware of that choice, and then I think that we can still be helping to address some of the injustices or inequalities that happen in the larger society, and make sure that we're bringing them into conscious awareness and creating healthier patterns in community.
3: What I hear in what you said is the importance of first being aware that there are these societal dynamics, and then trying to address them. We're not going to address them perfectly in communities, but making an effort to instill a structure around it so that the structure itself takes care of it.
5: Absolutely. And what you've said speaks to a major, major sort of set of principles that I bring into my work with communities and actually all kinds of organizations, not just intentional communities, but also nonprofits and corporations and other kinds of neighborhoods. But with communities, having a clear sense of systems to address different needs in the community. One of the things that I like to keep in mind is that conflict is a natural occurring thing in any relationship, community, system, etc. And I think that's important to keep in mind, because unfortunately, many of us have had life experiences where conflict hasn't gone well. And so if we've had experiences, whether in childhood, whether in workplaces, friendships, where conflict hasn't gone well, we can, if that's our recurring experience, begin to just have an equation in our head that like conflict is bad. Mm-hmm. Conflict should be avoided. And so if I continually have bad experiences with conflict, I'm going to avoid conflict. And unfortunately, it doesn't make conflict go away. It just makes conflict go underground, which sometimes can lead it to be sort of this lurking landmine or volcano that then sort of comes out sideways or erupts even more dangerously or damaging in the future.
2: 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We'll hear more from correspondent Senjan and her guests on today's part two about conflict in the most intimate of places, at home and in our shared living spaces. Short break here, and our program resumes soon.

0: You're listening to Peace Talks Radio, the radio series and podcast on peacemaking and nonviolent conflict resolution. I'm series producer Paul Ingalls, today with correspondent Sen John, and now more of her part two investigation into conflict in the most intimate of places, at home and our shared living spaces.
1: One aspect of larger societal dynamics that we seem to not be able to shake are power differentials and the dynamics they create in a group. For this, we return to Maria Silvia from part one and how she sees the uneven distribution of power in groups.
2: I think the problem is that we don't see it. We don't see them, the inequalities. I think that power is always unevenly distributed. This is very bad news. Very bad news for people. There are still, especially people creating intentional communities, who are still, you know, hanging to the belief that a certain decision-making system, a certain organizational structure can make power equal. And I don't see that happening, at least not in my lifetime and my daughter's lifetime. Maybe at some point humans will evolve so much that we will be closer to that. For now, power is always unevenly distributed.
1: It's a kind of a rude awakening for people who are idealistic or who believe that as long as we have the same values or we come from the same background or we're interested in the same things, we're driven by the same mission and vision, that the power inequalities will be lessened. But I myself live in an intentional community, an international one in Berlin, and for me, this is so painfully obvious that it's not true, and that, as you say, most likely will never be true because nothing is equal in the world, or nothing is equal in nature and society. It cannot be that way.
2: Yes, we're
1: different.
2: It is extremely painful, I think, to our hearts to accept this. But so much more painful to work under the pretense, really, that no, we have conquered that and we are beyond that. Because what happens when you are in that train of thought is that you start leaving people behind because this lack of awareness. And the thing with power is that we are very aware of how unevenly distributed it is when we don't have it. But when we're in a situation in which we do have it, we are not so aware.
1: That's one of the central tenets of power.
2: Exactly.
1: And how it works.
2: So it's so important to befriend this energy of power, you know, to learn to live very close to it and have that flexibility to realize, like, I'm Maria, if I'm talking with, you know, my 10-year-old niece, I have almost all the power. Now, I'm Maria talking with this white founder man in my community. I am at the bottom of the barrel. And we have to, I think, develop this ability to fluctuate within, in the context, in the social situations that we are, to really be present in an appropriate way, given the power that we have in that situation. So things like race and gender should always be right there at the tip of your fingers in terms of power distribution. Always, even in your marriage, if it applies to your marriage, in intimate friendships, in any place where these levels of conversation are welcomed. They are not always welcomed, unfortunately. But if they are, you should not be the one blocking them with your lack of awareness.
1: Okay. We've talked a lot about conflict, how it can arise in shared living spaces, why it might arise in the moments it does, and what it might mean to each person involved. And my resounding, brilliant conclusion: it's complex and depends on a lot of things. You can clap now. But seriously, conflict is complex because people are complex. And that means that systems that are made up of people are orders of magnitude more complex. And as if we haven't dug into enough fodder for conflict, we're about to delve into one more factor, a deeply psychological one. Have you ever had a nightmare roommate? One where everything seemed like it should be fine, even fantastic on paper. But then, after a little while of living together, you start to notice things. A certain tension in the air. Exchanges that leave you feeling, over time, somehow like you're constantly doing things wrong. Found at fault for things that no one else has ever taken issue with before. Whatever it is, you don't feel settled with this relationship. Maybe you start to wonder, could this be all in my head? Maybe this is really my problem. I asked two experienced community facilitators, Diana Leaf Christian and Carl Steyert, their perspectives on people with challenging personality traits, sometimes called personality disorders, a term that casts a particular kind of shadow. This is a topic that generates a range of opinions. So I invited a specialist in personality disorders, Dr. Rosemarie Soucy in Montreal, to lend her expertise.
3: In general, all personality disorders will lead to difficulty in relationships. This instability is always there since the beginning of adolescence, I would say. So people struggling with personality disorders will say that all their lives long, they have felt unstable. So it's not something that happens to them only in a period of time. It's a continuum in all their lives. And then it has to reach a level of severity. So it has to interfere severely with daily life functioning. Okay, so keeping a job, keeping a relationship. When there is a pattern in one's life, when the instability in relationship repeats itself over and over again, and not only, let's say, with intimate relationship, but with all kinds of relationships in one's life. So relationship with colleagues, with friends, with family members, siblings, and in romantic relationships as well.
1: Diana Leaf Christian is the author of Creating a Life Together, a book that anyone with even a little bit of interest in living with others should definitely check out. For Diana, the topic of particularly challenging personalities was a pressing one.
4: Okay, this is quite controversial. So most people, most of the time, may have some challenging behaviors sometimes. And we work that out. We deal with it. But some people have what I call especially challenging behaviors. And these are feeling entitled to special treatment, being self-centered and self-focused, having little to no empathy for others. And some people don't feel it hardly at all or cannot at all or have very little, or it's a lot of energy for them to feel any kind of empathy for someone else or their situation, and they can't keep it up for too long.
1: This difficulty empathizing with others is something Dr. Soucy speaks to as well.
3: In the field of personality disorder, we talk about a problem of mentalization. Okay. Mentalization is a term that was developed by psychiatrists and psychologists, and they came to the discovery, the conclusion that people struggling with this disorder had difficulty imagining that someone else can think and react and feel different than what they do for themselves. Okay. So they will tend to interpret the other's reactions and words and actions as if the person were themselves.
1: So projecting a lot of what their internal frames of thoughts are onto other people.
3: Exactly.
1: But with some personality disorders, there's often more than just a difficulty in seeing things from another's perspective or imagining what it might be like to be someone else.
4: And other aspects of these kind of behaviors are people who have a lot of anger, if not actual rage, right under the surface, which can come out when someone disagrees with them. Oh, and the person feels superior to other people. And not only do they feel it, they're just absolutely certain it's true. So when this is obvious, it's the overt form of this kind of challenging behavior. But some people have a secret hidden superiority, but how they act in their persona and with other people is that they're victimized and that they have low self-esteem. But what they take pride in is how much they've been harmed and how much you all are victimizing me here. These behaviors are called by mental health professionals narcissistic behaviors. And when someone enters a community, small or large, shared group household, or really big like my community where we have different neighborhoods here, it's very damaging to the community morale.
1: Wow. Diana described eerily pretty much exactly what I've also experienced from time to time in relationships and in shared living spaces. If you type narcissism into Wikipedia, you'll get: narcissism is a self-centered personality style characterized as having an excessive interest in one's physical appearance or image, and an excessive preoccupation with one's own needs, often at the expense of others. The term comes from the Roman poet Ovid, who tells the story of a dashingly handsome young man who refused all suitors and so angered the gods with his vanity that he was made to fall in love with his own reflection in a pool of water. But narcissism today isn't as simple as just self-love. Hopefully, we're all a little narcissistic. It's part of having a healthy ego. It's what allows us to be confident in ourselves, have a reasonable amount of ambition, and to bounce back from setbacks. And, to be fair, in the age of social media and selfies, our collective level of narcissism has probably jumped a level or two.
3: So to put it very simply, narcissistic personality disorder talks about a problem of low self-esteem that is often unconscious and will compensate for this low self-esteem in different ways. So it can be in finding grandiose things in their life, or it can be by avoiding life because it would be too risky to experience situations that would reactivate or add on the pain of the low self-esteem. So people with narcissistic personality disorder will be very triggered, and it would be very difficult for them to tolerate anything that puts their self-esteem at stake. So humiliation, failure, even sometimes just disagreeing with each other can be felt as an attack on their worth.
1: How does that manifest in relationships?
3: It's unfortunately a very effective barrier to intimacy. So these are people that will have great difficulty to be intimate with someone. So to be able to feel vulnerable with someone. So it will usually lead to more superficial relationships. And there is also healthy narcissism that we all have, hopefully, which is like this thing inside of us that want to protect us, to protect our sense of worthiness. So we all need some narcissistic rewards in our lives, and it's totally healthy to be proud of oneself, for instance, to be ambitious to some extent. But it becomes pathological when it gets in the way to be able to share at a more intimate level with someone.
1: We've all got a story about someone who might fit this bill. And if you're anything like me, you might already be Googling personality disorders to see if that nightmare roommate, the impossible coworker, or even a member of your family might be well described this way. Trust me, I've done plenty of this. At first, it was a huge relief to finally have a name and words to describe what I'd experienced. But after a while, this very medical way of looking at things was starting to make me feel like I was really limiting the way I was seeing reality. But categorizing and labeling, it was so easy to do. And, to be honest, made it easier for me to let myself off the hook. After all, if somebody else had a difficult personality, then that meant that I couldn't have had anything to do with the problems we experienced. Right? I asked Carl Steyert for his take on using the frameworks of personality disorders to describe the kinds of challenges we might encounter in communities.
5: I realize that what I'm going to say is not the same as what some of my other colleagues who are community facilitators say. I believe there's something that diagnoses are pointing toward that's meaningful and important to be aware of. So what you named as personality disorders, I think it's important to be aware that human beings have different neurology, different chemistry, different traumas with a large T and a small T trauma from our family and life experiences. So there's no doubt that we come to various situations with different resources, different habits, different patterns, etc. I completely accept those understandings. And at the same time, I have a real caution about making diagnoses of people too fixed or too much a focus of how we look at anyone. It prevents us from really seeing the complexity of who they are, from seeing them in a dynamic and relational and evolving way. And I resonate with that very, very much, in the sense that, again, not to say there's nothing to these diagnoses. They're absolutely, it's pointing towards something real, but to use them easily invites the limitation of seeing people in a monolithic or a black and white way, seeing people as their diagnosis, rather than recognizing that we're all highly complex beings who, under certain circumstances, any one of us is going to be self-focused and perhaps deeply non-relational or disorganized or not able to hold other people with care, for example. Given the right circumstances, all of humanity will go to those kinds of extremes.
1: Okay, so even though we might all form hypotheses in our minds about the personality disorder that lurks just under the skin of everyone, how do we address that in a constructive way?
5: I do make an effort to translate that into what I'm actually seeing or hearing and needing in that situation. So in other words, like for me, I would translate that as, wow, when I see this person behaving and doing X, Y, and Z, I find myself concerned, because I've now had three experiences where I would really like other people's needs to be held with more care, for example, or where I had more sense of consistency in what they're saying and what they're doing lines up. But what I hear more often than I consider healthy is people using this kind of diagnosis without that kind of thorough, compassionate, and clear communication and boundary setting.
1: And yet, it is important to raise awareness that some people do have certain problematic patterns in relational dynamics. As Dr. Susi said, these are patterns that persist across many contexts over a lifetime. How do we talk about them to others who might be struggling with something similar?
3: I don't know if it's so useful to talk about the disorders. I think as human beings, we are all in a spectrum to be more or less skilled in communication and having harmonious relationships, right? So the disorders are at one end of the spectrum, and some people are gifted in being good communicators, being able to mentalize, to understand the difference between people and not being threatened by this. And most of people are between these, somewhere in that spectrum, right? So I think what's more important is to raise awareness about how human beings relate with one another and how their own psychology influences these relationships. We all can reach a point where, because of our own psychology, experience, history, memory, we reach our limit in being able to understand someone else. And we reach a point where we are no longer able to do some good mentalization, because the other one feels so different than who we are, that becomes triggering or threatening for us. So with people suffering from a personality disorder, this limit comes a little bit faster or earlier in the process. But I would say that's the only difference, because we all can reach that point where we will not be able to understand

0: the other one in front of us. And we become at high risk of provoking or perpetuating conflicts. It's just that people suffering from personality disorders will reach that limit earlier in the process, or will be triggered or feel threatened by things that are more like average or from like the ordinary experience of relationships.
1: Okay, this struck a chord with me. People who are more sensitive, like way more sensitive to mundane points of friction than most people. Guess where you might find a lot of this kind of interaction? You got it, when you live with others.
2: You're listening to Correspondent St. John and community facilitators Diana Leif Christian and Carl Steyert, along with psychiatrist Dr. Rosemarie Soucy, on how challenging personalities can lead to conflict in communities and shared living spaces, but also how to understand them and manage ourselves if we find ourselves in relationship with them. You can hear St. John's entire interview with all these guests on our website, peacetalksradio.com. Look for the September 2022 episode. And we'll have more from today's program after this short break.

0: It's Peace Talks Radio. I'm series producer Paul Ingalls today with Senjan. We all have had relationships with people who seem to bring more conflict to our lives than others. Sometimes our experiences might be so extreme that we may wonder if there's something else going on. Again, our correspondent, Senjan.
1: Sharing living space is different from any other kind of shared space. This is the place where you want to relax, be yourself, let your guard down, and not have to be the well-polished, constantly aware, empathetic person you are in the outside world. For better or for worse, when we come home, we have a tendency to let it all hang out, where someone else might just brush up against it.
2: Most of us, we can go to the grocery store and the cashier is a bit rude with us. And we won't feel threatened by this because we can imagine easily that the cashier had a big day, negative experience with a customer before us, etc. And we would just forget about it, right? But someone with a personality disorder could feel very threatened by this and take that very personal to the extent that it will ruin the rest of their day.
1: Or they may retaliate somehow against the perceived threat.
2: Yeah. As for the average people, maybe it would take a situation that is much more personal to have that impact on us.
1: I'm hoping that this doesn't mean that we can't live with people who are extra sensitive to the rough edges that we all have. But what can we actually do about it? If you've ever lived with an exquisitely sensitive person, you've probably at some point felt like you were being misperceived, assigned with bad intentions, called out for being the villain in their story, criticized for not caring enough, or made responsible for things that you felt didn't make sense. So, what happens when you find yourself in close quarters to one of these situations?
3: Really, there's only three things we can do if we did not screen these folks out during the initial membership process, which is hard to do because a lot of times people can be on good behavior for a while. First of all, learn a whole lot about narcissistic behaviors, which we can learn on YouTube for free. Lots and lots of therapists, life coaches, psychiatrists, and others will tell us about this and what we can do. The second thing, we need to lower our expectations to quit imagining that Jack there is going to care about me or care about our community agreements because he knows that they shouldn't apply to him. He knows that, in fact, he is better than me and he's disdainful and possibly even contemptuous to me.

0: meetings in the future, I will say, Jack, remember how I said, please don't speak to me like that? I'll remind you once. And if you keep doing it, I'll leave the meeting and you'll know and everybody will know that that's why I left. It's because you did that. So that's placing a boundary and that's defending your boundaries.
1: Boy, did I ever feel what Diana was saying. From the way she was talking about it, it was clear that she's definitely contended with her fair share of these kinds of behaviors. And I've done all three of the things she suggested, two different levels of success with people that I've struggled with. And as effective as they might have been to contain the problematic behaviors we're talking about here, I noticed that afterwards, I felt like I had just put distance between me and the other person. I might have pushed away the immediate feeling of discomfort of being with him. But that also meant that the relationship we had would stay as it had been. Definitely not one that had grown in closeness through something I had done. I generally came away feeling like I had followed a program for myself on how to engage with a category of a person rather than with the person themselves. And it was usually because I was trying to avoid something I was afraid of happening. Over time, I also thought that I wouldn't like to be someone who always chooses one strategy to deal with a problem. That to me would mean that I wasn't changing and learning, that I only knew how to use one tool in my box. So, suppose we're not in fight or flight mode when it comes to facing challenging personalities. Suppose we find ourselves in a triggering situation with someone who's showering us with problematic behaviors. But maybe we're in a good space and ready to try something different. What else can we do?
2: Honestly, I think the only thing that can be useful is to learn to communicate better our own feelings and thoughts, and to name explicitly the misunderstanding and to name explicitly her side of things. So I feel like you might be misinterpreting me right now. So I don't know what's going on your head and inside of your mind, but I can tell you that my thoughts are na-na-na, my feelings are na-na-na right now. So you might believe me or not, but this is really my experience right now.
1: So it sounds like being very clear about where your own boundaries lie and hoping that the other person will respect those boundaries.
2: We can hope that if the person receives that feedback many times, eventually that can raise some awareness as to, hey, maybe I'm misinterpreting people, or to help the person see that, yeah, it seems that my go-to is to feel threatened when someone does X and Y, Z, right? But that's something different than setting boundaries, though. So you are the subject of boundaries. I think we are also responsible of protecting ourselves. So we are responsible of getting to know our own limits and making sure that they are respected. And sometimes, unfortunately, in order to remain respectful of ourselves, we need to end some relationships. We need to put limits that are very firm around us. But I believe that it has also some positive impact on the other one, even if it's like ending a relationship. To some extent, it's modeling respect for oneself, what's acceptable and what's not acceptable. So us knowing ourselves in that sense.
1: Because if no one gives feedback, then this person may never understand what the impact that they're having on others is. But being courageous and giving that feedback can sometimes be difficult because it also puts that person in a vulnerable place, you know, to say, this is my experience.
2: We see that life is a therapy, right? In the sense that life teaches us about ourselves. So we accumulate experiences that help us evolve. So I'm a big believer in saying the truth and not hiding the truth, even if it's difficult. Because when we don't say the truth and we try to compensate for the other's mistakes or patterns or instability, it's as if we postpone their own experience with reality. So it's as if we become an obstacle in their own natural evolution. in the sense of healing, learning about

0: one song.
1: It's almost like just guiding this person along the way, you know, being like a thing that they might bump up against, but they need to bump up against something and know why they bumped up against it.
0: And this is why, especially in closed spaces, when there are a lot of people sharing daily lives together, it becomes then more important to be more explicit about what's going on inside of us. Like, we cannot take for granted that people will interpret us correctly. So this is something that can help reduce the amount of conflicts when there's a group of people together. It's to be more explicit, like saying it, like, I had the rough night and not feeling so well this morning. So I would like you not to interpret my grumpiness, something personal to you. So it's possible to add some little comments like this here and there to just be more explicit about what's going on inside of us, so that everyone around can know a little bit more about the objective mindset of people. I would say that even with people with no disorder living in a group, it's a challenge to keep mentalizing in an effective way, because it's a lot to process for our brain, and the chances to reach our limit are much higher.
1: We say that community is a trigger-rich environment. You know, it's like sooner or later, someone or the other triggers you, and much sooner than you expect.
0: That's it. So there's a higher risk for conflicts, but it's also an opportunity to get to know oneself better, faster. So that's the same thing with family, with a lot of siblings. It's a trigger, but it's also a richness, okay? Because then being close to many different people, you're kind of forced to face where are your limits, and then to reflect on yourselves. And that process helps to know oneself better. If you're more isolated or only surrounded by one or two people that are like you, so to speak, and with whom it's easy to have a harmonious relationship, there's less conflict, but there's less self-discovery then, you know?
1: We say that community is a hallway of mirrors. Mm-hmm. Every person is a mirror for your darkest and your brightest self, is what I have discovered. Diana does make another good point, one that Dr. Susi alludes to as well. The importance of taking care of oneself when in a difficult relationship. And sometimes that self-care comes simply in the form of taking some space.
2: When I removed myself from being around the frightening, rageful, and hostile self-centered person in my community, I was able to feel a whole lot more compassion for her than I could when I was reeling with the shock and the sting of energy hostility and words hostility. There are times you can be around a person and it is so painful because of what they're saying to you and how they're looking at you and their energy. And I would feel stunned, shocked, terrified, stuck, and I would feel abhorrence for this woman. When I wasn't around her for a couple of months, but would see her in passing and say hello, or hear what she said in a meeting, or when she put out a really mean email to somebody or to me or to anybody, I was not reeling with shock. I wasn't stunned. I didn't feel abhorrence. I felt a sad, understanding feeling. I felt this feeling like, oh, I understand what it feels like to feel like that. I can relate to that. I wasn't being hurt or affected by it. I was feeling understanding because I was no longer feeling targeted or the brunt of energy arrows or hostility or cruelty. Therefore, not being in the presence to the degree you can do this with people who do those behaviors can give you the space to have more compassion for them from a distance.
1: I had one last question for Dr. Susi. What's something that you would love the general public to know about personality disorders that would help their understanding?
0: I want to say that it's about some sort of psychological immaturity. So we all grow up, you know, we go from being a kid to being an adolescent to being a young adult to being a middle aged adult, you know, grown up, older adult. So this is maturation. people with personality disorder tend to be stuck in psychological spaces that are younger than their biological age. So to some extent, usually we've all been there at one point in our life. So if we see it that way, we can understand a little bit more. We can be more empathic to what can be the experience of the other person. Let's say you imagine yourself as a 15 years old adolescent and living with a group of people or with a new family or with friends at school, and the kind of reactions you had at that time and the kind of emotions you were feeling.
1: It was so intense.
0: It's quite intense, and we've all experienced this, but some people get stuck in that space. And doesn't mean that they cannot evolve.
1: Actually,
0: they will evolve with time. That's the way I would like people to understand personality disorders, as people that are somehow stuck in a psychological space that doesn't fit their current responsibility or the expectation from society as what should be their role in society and how they should behave and manage relationships. But like all human beings, they will evolve with time and hopefully mature and become able to deal with relationships and life in general in a more mature and more satisfying way for themselves. I believe it usually helps to find some empathy when we think about these disorders in that way, because we can also understand the suffering that comes with it.
1: Yeah, because I would not want to be stuck as a 15-year-old. Sounds like a terrible way to experience reality in a world of people who are more adult and more mature. Yeah, that would make me feel somehow underdeveloped or insufficient, I think. So I wonder if that's how it might feel to have a personality disorder, you know, to feel like I'm constantly not enough.
0: That's certainly part of their experience, at least, of what I've heard in my office. I would say.
1: Reaching all the way back to part one of this series, we started with investigating conflict in our family of origin as kids and parents. Then, we dug into the messy kitchens and bathrooms of living with roommates for the first time and the kind of pitfalls awaiting us there. After that, some of us might move on to living with a partner and starting our own families. Some of us might live on our own for a while. And some of us might want to continue the co-living adventure with a carefully curated group of people interested in the same. The nature of the conflict we experience depends on so many things: our own personal awareness, the level of maturity any one of us might have in a group, the way in which we organize our group, the larger societal dynamics that creep their way in, and even some deeply psychological traits that might make co-living an even bigger adventure than it already is. No matter what your current living situation is, whether you're happily mopping floors on your rotation on the cleaning schedule, or about to thank your partner for all the years of laundry washed, dried, and folded, I hope that you've come to accept this omnipresent entity called conflict that's always there in the corner of any group situation, just waiting to ask, just whose dishes are those anyway?
3: 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Executive Director is Nola Daves Moses. Ali Adelman composed and performs our theme music. 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
5: Okay, I'm going to go ahead and get us started. Good morning, good afternoon, good evening, depending on where you're joining us from. And thank you for joining us today for our webinar. We are glad to have you. This webinar is entitled Hidden Harms, How Plastics and Chemicals in Plastics Affect the Developing Brains of Children. My name is Heather McNeil, and I am the Media and Communications Coordinator here at Alaska Community Action on Toxics, or ACAT. And CHE, the Collaborative for Health and the Environment, Alaska, is part of CHE's national's international network of almost 5,000 individuals across the globe. Today, we're going to be speaking with Project Tender about their work on plastics and chemicals in plastics and how they affect children's developing brains. Children's brains are rapidly developing and especially sensitive to environmental exposures, making early life contact and toxic substances a critical public health concern. Today, we'll learn more about the emerging sciences on how plastics, the chemical additives used in their production, and microplastics themselves may affect children's brain development and overall health. We're honored to be joined by an outstanding panel of experts from Project Tender, Maureen Swanson, Dr. Carmen Marcet, and Dr. Sue Shantz. Together, they bring decades of experience in toxicology, epidemiology, and neuroscience, and will share their research on how these exposures can interfere with biological processes essential for healthy brain development, particularly during critical windows of development. Before we begin, I would love if everyone would introduce themselves in the chat, which should be enabled now. If you have questions throughout the webinar, please put them in the Q&A box, and there will be a Q&A at the end. And with that, I will hand it over to Maureen to give more information on our webinar topic and herself, as well as introduce our other speakers.
6: Hi, thank you, Heather, and thank you to CHE Alaska for having us today. We're excited for this opportunity to talk with you all. I'm Maureen Swanson. I co-founded and co-direct Project Tender, which is targeting environmental neurodevelopment risks. And I'll talk a little bit more about Project Tender in a minute. We're joined by our speakers are Dr. Carmen Marcet, who is the Rollins Distinguished Professor and Executive Associate Dean for Faculty Affairs and Research Strategy at the Rollins School of Public Health at Emory University. Dr. Marcet researches the impact of environmental exposures on human health, cancer, pregnancy, and behavioral disorders. He's an expert in environmental contaminants and threats to the placenta, or in the placenta. And he directs the NIEHS-supported Environmental Health Sciences Core Center at Emory University. And Carmen is a leading member of Project Tender and has had an ongoing leadership role, especially in our plastics work. So, and then Dr. Sue Shantz is Professor Emerita at the University of Illinois, where she researches how environmental substances, toxic chemicals and pollutants impact prenatal development, newborns, and preschool-aged children. She is also a researcher with the Environmental Influences on Child Health Outcomes Cohort National Study. Sue is also a leader within Project Tender. Most recently together, Sue and Carmen and I, and joined by Dr. Ami Zoda with Columbia University, who's also part of Project Tender, held a congressional briefing in Washington, D.C., and held meetings with legislative offices to share information and evidence on the harm from toxic chemicals to children's brains, and urge legislators to keep the Toxic Substances Control Act intact. So we're so glad to be here today. And I will start by just describing a little bit about who we are in Project Tender. We're an alliance of leading scientists, health professionals, and environmental health advocates. We have representation from medical societies. We have a whole range of university researchers and clinicians, and then policy and legal and disparities experts who are our advocates. And there's a lot of overlap among those three constituencies. And our mission is to protect children from toxic chemicals that and pollutants that harm brain development and contribute to problems with learning, attention, and behavior. Project Tender is uniquely focused on children's brains and protecting them from environmental harm. And we have a priority, we have a lens of helping to end the disproportionate exposures and impacts to toxic chemicals that are experienced by children of color, Indigenous children, and children in poverty. I thought it might help we form work groups in Project Tender and do a lot of our work that way. And then we operate on a consensus basis. So we also have the full group then agrees on our priorities and reviews and helps to edit things. So for the plastics work in fall 2023, and I think we were talking about it before fall of 2023, but at our annual meeting in fall of 2023, Pam Miller, who is a wonderful part of Project Tender, she gave a presentation at our annual meeting and on plastics and the Global Plastics Treaty, and she urged us to adopt that as a priority for Project Tender. And there was consensus within Tender, and we formed a work group. So we got right to work, and in April 2024, we issued a briefing paper, a briefing report. It's not a published paper, but we issued a briefing report, protecting the developing brains of children from the effects of plastics and toxic chemicals in plastics. And that report has 17 authors, including Dr. Shantz and Dr. Marcet, and it was an all-out effort to pull the evidence together and publish it along with recommendations for reducing the production and use and toxicity of plastics in time to help inform the fourth and then later the fifth negotiating sessions of the Global Plastics Treaty. So part of what you'll see with our work, and this is true of all of our efforts, is how much collaboration and partnership is essential to our efforts. So we worked with the Scientists Coalition for an Effective Plastics Treaty. We worked a lot with IPEN. We couldn't have gotten this report into the hands of the treaty delegates without IPEN, and also with the Scientists Coalition and other partners. We had Healthy Babies, Bright Futures worked with us at no cost to produce and format and print the paper. So we had so many essential partners to make this work. And we were told later, after the after those two negotiating sessions were held, that that some of our work and our evidence helped to inform the provision that was drafted to reduce the toxicity of plastics and the plastics chemicals. Then a year later, we held a panel and a beat dinner for journalists at the Society for Environmental Journalists Conference. Carmen was part of that panel, and that resulted, we had great information sharing and relationship building. We also worked with Safer States, and Gretchen Salter with Safer States was on our panel. So, and again, just a fantastic partnership. And that resulted in some media stories that included and quoted Tender experts, including Carmen, on harms from plastics and plastics chemicals to children's brains. And then we have been working since we issued the briefing paper. Those same authors have been working on a commentary. Oh, which I'll get to. So I skipped over the court case, which was brought by ACAT and the Yurok tribe, among others, in 2021, asserting that EPA has an obligation to regulate the toxic flame retardant DECA BDE in recycled plastics, wastewater, solid waste, and sewage sludge. So the case was brought in 2021. It was argued by Earth Justice lawyers, and they asked us last year to, if we would submit a brief, a friend of the court brief, to provide the evidence to the court of the harm to children's brains from DECA BDE. So Sue was part of that effort. Three of our scientists, joined by Heather Stapleton at Duke, wrote the brief with help from a lawyer, and we submitted that brief. And in May 2026, as everybody at ACAT is aware, the federal court issued this fantastic ruling and established a precedent that EPA must regulate the toxic flame retardant DECA in recycled plastics and in the wastewater, solid waste, and sewage sludge. And it's the first time that EPA, that it establishes the EPA has to regulate toxic chemicals in recycled plastics. And so it could have far-reaching implications for that regulation of other toxic chemicals in recycled plastics as well. And Project Tender was really appreciated that Earth Justice brought us this opportunity to assist and contribute. And then finish with today, unexpectedly, we were thinking we had a June publication date, but this morning we found out that Environment International has published our commentary on plastics harming children's brains, microplastics and toxic chemicals in plastics as a threat to children's brain development. So we are, our comms person is pitching that as we speak to see if we can get some coverage. We were a bit surprised by the timing, but we are elated that that has been published. And Pam and Sue and Carmen are all authors of that paper. It has 14 authors from Project Tender. Now I'll turn things over to Carmen.
7: Thank you very much, Marie. So I just wanted to start by, you know, just reminding people that really, you know, children are being born exposed to thousands of toxic chemicals, and really not even just being born, but developing in a milieu of really thousands of toxic chemicals. These include chemicals like toxic trace metals, air pollutants, and then many chemicals that do arise from plastics, including phthalates, flame retardants, bisphenols, organophosphate plasticizers, and then also pesticides. Next, please. And these toxic chemicals are coming from many sources. You know, pregnant women and their children are exposed through air, water, through the land, and you know, pesticides, of course, furniture and carpeting, consumer goods, cleaning products, every day in your food products, bottled water, personal care products, cosmetics, and often these products become contaminated because of plastic packaging or food processing equipment that's used to make the food that we eat. Next, please. Let's go back, sorry. And this is just to say, the challenge often that we encounter with these chemicals is that they're also very complicated to regulate because of the regulatory frameworks that we have in the United States, where different agencies are involved in the regulation based on where these exposures come from. So if we're talking about exposures in the water that we drink, in the air, on the land, and pesticides, these may be regulated by the Environmental Protection Agency, where the FDA comes in on cosmetics, personal care products, and things like food and bottled water. Next, please. We also know, and we can find these exposures throughout pregnant people, as well as their developing children, and you know, even in breast milk, they're found in fetal circulation, maternal circulation. We find chemicals directly in the placenta itself, as well as some chemicals are able to pass through the placenta to that developing fetus. So we really can measure these toxic chemicals in all of these different compartments. And babies and children are exposed to it because of all of these potential sources, which in addition to the ones we just spoke about, we also have to think about things like breast milk or formula, hand to mouth, because you know, as babies are crawling on the floors or crawling on furniture, They're more often, you know, placing their hands in their mouth, and so are able to also get additional exposures in that way. So it's a very, you know, different routes than we might even think about in adults. Next, please. And that's what makes children really uniquely susceptible. And you can, next one, please. This might have. Partly because their sources of exposure differ, as we talked about, they have these kind of hand-to-mouth exposures. But also, you know, children are just taking in more of these exposures. So children consume more water than adults based on their body weight, often 7 times more than adults in the first 6 months of life. They're consuming more food than adults, again, based on their body weight. They're small, but they're taking in a lot of calories, a lot of food product, whether that's breast milk early in life or it's early foods. And then children also breathe more air than adults. So they breathe, have a higher respiratory rates than adults, and so are able to bring in more chemicals through air as well. We also have to remember that children have little control over their environment. So where they are is sort of where they need to be. And so if the environment that they're placed in, if their crib and the contents of their crib, their blankets, their bedding in that crib are contaminated with some of these chemicals, those children are now being exposed to those chemicals. And then their bodies are not necessarily prepared to deal with those chemicals. Their metabolic systems may not be ready. They detoxify and excrete at different rates than we would in an adult. And so really they end up with a higher chemical body burden because of their small bodies and these greater levels of exposure and differences in this metabolic rates. And of course, children's brains, because they are really continuing to develop through pregnancy, into early childhood, and really throughout childhood, they are really uniquely susceptible. Next, please. And of course, we're talking about these exposures. Many of them are plastic chemicals. And we are so all now thinking about microplastics as another both source of exposure as well as a potential toxic agent themselves. Microplastics are these breakdown products of plastics. So we start with our macroplastic products, bottles, containers, wrappers, types of fabrics, of course, are also plastic products. And these start to fragment and break down in the environment into smaller and smaller pieces. And so when we move into microplastics, we're talking about things that are a millimeter to about 1,000 nanometers in size. So this is kind of the size of human hair or your fingerprint, really to the size of cells and bacteria. And then we get into nanoplastics, which are even smaller breakdown products. And these are products that really are the size of viruses or our own DNA. And these, it seems, are able to be taken up into cells. And really, when that happens, they may actually be delivering some of these chemicals directly into cells of the body. Next, please. And, you know, a major source of plastics and plastic chemicals is really through our food supplies. And really, these chemicals are entering the food chain all the way along, from pesticides that are used in farming to chemicals that are used in harvesting, the food that we eat. That food is then processed in some way, packaged, and there's many plastics that are used in the processing equipment, so any kind of tubes or machines that food is passing over are opportunities for that food to now be absorbing chemicals from those plastic products. They're packaged often in plastic product coated containers. Their transport and storage, their retail services. You can think about people using plastic gloves, things like that, are additional opportunities for more exposures. And then even in post-consumer food waste, we see more use of plastics. So these chemicals really can be entering the food supply in many different places. Next, please. And there's many different types of chemicals that are coming off of plastics and plastic products, many different types of toxic chemicals entering the bodies of our children. Some of the most common that we like to think about and some that have some of the strongest evidence for impacts on developing brains are chemicals like bisphenols and phthalates and pesticides. And then there's emerging evidence on the perfluoroalkyl substances and their role also in children's development. Next, please. And this is just one example. Young children are exposed to chemicals used as pesticides or in food packaging. This is some recent data that came from the ECHO program that Sue is a part of, that I was previously a part of. This was being done in young children to kind of get an idea of what are the exposure levels to some of these chemicals in children ages 2 to 5. So the program looked at 26 food-related chemicals, so chemicals that we know could be contaminating our food. And these were detected in over 90% of children, which is just an astounding number, where we can identify a number of these chemicals. And the chemicals that we are highlighting in pink are ones that are, in fact, considered replacement chemicals. So these are chemicals where there was evidence for their prior chemical to have toxic effects. They were replaced with a different type of chemical, and now we are also identifying those new replacement chemicals also contaminating these food products. And what's really important is that these levels in the children are quite high. For many of the chemicals, they were higher than even what they were measured in their mothers during pregnancy. So they are not only receiving these chemicals during development, but are then also, continuing to be exposed to those chemicals even at higher levels. Next, please. And this is just some data to kind of look at what we know about human biomonitoring studies of, in this case, the phthalate. These are phthalate-related metabolites. On the left side are coming from NHANES. This is the nationally representative data of human biomonitoring that's done by the US CDC. This is some data from 2015 and 2016 that shows that these chemicals are, very prevalent in children from ages 3 to 5, with some decreases as those children age, but still, certainly identifiable. And then some data on the right is some more recent evidence from one of our collaborators who shows that even in children younger than that, children that are not part of the nationally representative sample are also, we can also identify a number of these chemicals, again, with higher levels earlier in life, due to many of those susceptibilities that we talked about earlier. Next, please. A major source of many of these chemicals is in U.S. fast food products. So fast foods, are used by many people because they are convenient alternatives. They may be the only available food outlets in many areas. And so these are potential places where people can be exposed to these chemicals that are found in plastics. Next, please. So this is some data from our colleague Amy Zoda, who we mentioned earlier, who has looked at neurotoxic phthalates in fast food meals. Where are they coming from? And as you can see, a number of these phthalates, she marked those around the box, are found in like 100% of hamburgers from fast food outlets. In very high prevalence amongst other types of food products that you might see in food outlets as well. So these are really important ways that people can be exposed to these phthalate chemicals, which we know have neurotoxic effects. Next, please. And then, this is important because, we're hearing a lot now about ultra-processed foods, that these ultra-processed foods, because of, their nutrient values are not necessarily the best food products for people to be eating. But in addition to not being nutritious products, it may also be that they are contaminated with these chemicals. And so people who are eating ultra-processed foods are also seeing greater increases in phthalate exposures because of those, likely due to this consumption of these ultra-processed foods. And again, we're talking here about many of these fast food products, hamburgers, French fries, soda, cake products are major sources. Next, please. And this, of course, is a environmental justice and disparities issue. We know that Black women in the U.S. have higher exposures to these phthalates, that there's a number of studies that have demonstrated that from multiple different sources of these phthalates. And what this data is showing is that fast food is one of those major sources that's leading to these disparities in these exposures. Because of a greater consumption of fast food products, likely due to environmental justice issues and the types of food availability in specific neighborhoods, we are seeing that these exposures are higher amongst this group of people. Next, please. And so, you know, I mean, it's really a really key point to this work is that, you know, children as young as 2 to 5 years old are contaminated with neurotoxic chemicals. And then 90% of our children have these chemicals in their bodies and so can have negative health effects because of those chemicals. Next. And, you know, these chemicals have wide-ranging health effects. They can, you know, start early in life with poor reproductive outcomes, including preterm birth, reduced birth weight of those children. And we know that those outcomes then lead to a lifelong health risks. They lead to alterations in hormones, respiratory health, and asthma, altering their immune system. They may be setting them up for cardiovascular disease, both early in life as well as throughout life. Definitely contributing to obesity and diabetes and impacts on growth. And Project Tender, you know, and our colleagues are very much focused on the impacts that they have on neurodevelopment and behavior. And so I'm going to turn this over to Dr. Shantz, who will tell us a little bit more about those specific outcomes. Thank you.
8: Thank you, Carmen. So I'm happy to be here today and have a chance to talk with you. I'm going to summarize some of the scientific evidence linking toxic chemicals in plastics to adverse neurodevelopmental outcomes specifically. And I'm going to focus primarily on phthalates as an example because they're so prevalent in materials that are used in food processing and food packaging, as Carmen just described. And also because, as he also told you, this class of chemicals, very young infants and children are the most highly exposed. So that's a really critical point. And if I can have the next slide, please. Let's start with the brain itself. Our Project Tender colleague, Stephanie Engel, has recently published some very pioneering work using MRI scans of young children's brains and showing that early exposure to phthalates actually alters the development of the brain in several important ways. And if you look at the right-hand side of this slide, what this is illustrating is that phthalates were linked to several actual structural changes in the brain morphology. There was thinning of certain cortical regions, especially in the temporal and entorhinal cortex, which are areas of the brain that are really important for memory. And then there was also reduced surface area of certain areas of the cerebral cortex. And if you think about how, as illustrated in this slide, the human cortex has all of those folds and gyri. And if you look at the top one compared to the bottom one, there's fewer of those folds, so there's less surface area. And that was especially true in the orbital frontal cortex. And that's an area of the brain that's also important for memory, but also for emotional control. And then if you look to the left side of this slide, there are also changes in neural connectivity between brain regions. And these were impacting areas of the brain also that were important for things like attention and decision making. So this is very important work showing that there are actual changes in the brain that you can link to early phthalate exposure. Next slide. So in my research, we've looked at very early cognitive development in babies, and we've shown that neurodevelopmental changes that we see are consistent really with what Stephanie has seen in her brain imaging studies. So you may be wondering right off the bat, how do we even measure something like memory or attention in a child that's not yet verbal, maybe not even pointing at things yet? But we're fortunate that there's been actually decades of research in developmental psychology that has revealed that babies tell us a lot about what they know and what they remember by where they look and how long they look. And so we've been able to exploit infrared eye tracking to capture really accurate, precise data about where babies are looking. And the way we do that is illustrated in this slide. In our infant cognition lab, babies sit on a parent's lap and they look at a large screen TV and they see short video clips or still pictures. And while they're looking, we record their looking with an infrared eye tracking camera. So as is shown on the bottom left, we put a little bullseye sticker on the baby's forehead, and that helps the camera to zero in on the cornea of the baby's eye. And the camera actually captures the reflection of the invisible infrared light coming off the baby's cornea and uses an algorithm from that to identify precisely where the baby's looking on the TV screen. Next slide, please. So this illustrates a task that we did with babies at 4 to 5 months of age to look at their understanding of physical reasoning. So on the top left, what's shown is the baby saw a brief video clip where a glove reached out into a scene and placed a block on the floor next to the wall. We call this a possible event. It's not too surprising. There's just a block sitting on the floor next to the wall. And then below that is another video that the baby see where the glove comes out, but it places the block next to the wall where it appears to be floating in space, but it doesn't drop. And so this we call the impossible event. So believe it or not, when babies are 4 to 5 months of age, most of them at that age have already understand the concept of gravity. So when that block does not fall, they're very surprised. And so if a baby recognizes that that block should fall, they will look at it significantly longer than they look at the possible event. And then over to the right is an example of what the data, the raw data from the eye tracker looks like. So you can see all these little dots. This is an example of the visual fixations of a baby that was looking at the impossible event. So you can see like each one of these little dots is a fixation, and the size of it is related to how long the baby looked for that fixation. So the eye tracking software adds up for us the total amount of looking time to that object. So when we did this task and looked at the data in relation to prenatal phthalate exposure, what we found was that boys that had higher prenatal phthalate exposure had a delay in the development of physical reasoning. They didn't show this effect at 4 to 5 months of age. They didn't look at the impossible event longer. They didn't show that expected understanding. Next slide. This is another task that we did with 7 to 8 month old infants that allows us to look at a few different aspects of cognition. It's a visual recognition memory task. And in this task, it's the exact same eye tracking setup, except the babies see first two identical pictures of a human face. And they're allowed a time to get familiar with that face. So we want them to accrue a total of 20 seconds of looking to the faces so that they're very familiar with the faces. And then we show them that familiar face together with a novel face. And babies have a natural preference for novelty. That's how they learn about the environment. So if they remember that face that they've seen and looked at for 20 seconds, they should look at the novel face in the test trials. And we show them the novel face once on the left and once on the right, and we take the average of those two because, interestingly, babies often have a side preference. In fact, most babies have a right side preference. So we have to be careful that we balance where we show them the novel face. So we get a couple of measures from this task. When we're measuring just the two identical faces, we look at how long it takes them to reach a total of 20 seconds of looking time. If babies are distractible and are looking away a lot, it's going to take a lot longer for them to have 20 seconds of actual looking at the stimuli. And that's a measure of visual attention. We also look at how long the individual fixations are, and that babies that have shorter fixations are faster information processors, which means they learn about things more quickly. And then on the test trials, we look at how much of a preference is there for the novel stimulus. And so what we found when we looked at this task in relation to prenatal phthalate exposure was that babies that had higher prenatal phthalate exposure had poorer recognition memory, in this case, both boys and girls. But only the boys with higher phthalate exposure also had slower information processing. Next slide, please. So consistent with these effects that we've seen very early in life in babies, other researchers have found that early life phthalate exposure is linked to lower IQ scores and more ADHD type behaviors or attention problems in older children. So the consequences of early exposure are persisting, we know, at least into later childhood. And the types of cognitive deficits that are associated with phthalate exposure are consistent across infancy and later childhood. And they're also consistent with the brain changes that Stephanie has seen in her work. So there's really, as Carmen said earlier, strong evidence that phthalates are affecting neurodevelopment in children. Next slide. So early life exposure to other toxic chemicals found in food and food packaging also impacts cognition in babies and older children. And I've focused on phthalates today, but I did want to briefly mention that some of the other chemicals that we've been looking at in babies in our lab include the phenols, which are also found in food packaging, parabens, the herbicide glyphosate, and PFAS. And one of the things we've noted is that these early tests of cognition can reveal changes, sex differences, and also differences in the types of cognitive domains that are affected. With phthalates, boys were definitely more sensitive than girls in terms of the associations with phthalate exposure. Parabens had different effects than phthalates and differed by boys and girls. With phthalates, there was slower information processing in boys, for example, but with parabens, there was slower information processing that was limited to girls. And with PFAS, we didn't see any associations in our early tasks. That's not to say that PFAS are good for children. They definitely are not. But the neurodevelopmental data on PFAS is a little more mixed than for some of these other chemicals where there are clearer effects. With that, I think I'm going to turn it back over to Maureen to wrap us up today.
6: Thank you, Sue and Carmen. As might have been clear, you know, although we've focused in Project Tender on plastics for about the last 3 to 3.5 years, we've really had efforts, scientific publishing and advocacy efforts around some of the toxic chemicals in plastics that have been we've worked on from the start of Project Tender. And so our commentary that was published today in Environment International brings together, synthesizes the evidence and expresses the scientific consensus that there's strong evidence that the plastics chemicals are contributing to problems with learning and behavior and development, including conditions like ADHD and autism in children. And there's emerging evidence that the microplastics themselves are contributing or playing a role in neurological conditions. So we also include in our commentary, we translate the evidence into recommendations for action. And these are informed by many of our policy experts in Project Tender, including Eve Gartner with Earth Justice and Pam Miller with ACAT. And so we have a set of recommendations around, is there a slide before this, Heather? Yes, thank you. That are around the plastics, chemicals, and the toxicity of the chemicals themselves. And so, you know, starting with banning classes of toxic chemicals that are used in plastics, especially in food contact materials, or starting with food contact materials, and to phase out the worst toxic plastic polymers, such as PVC, polyvinyl chloride, and polystyrene. And I understand from Heather that Alaska and ACAT just had a huge victory in a state bill that has passed to ban polystyrene. I think takeout containers. And then to prevent the so-called recycling of plastics, which is really just incineration, which is another way that toxic emissions are exposing people, and to prohibit the use of sludge and sludge-derived compost that contains microplastics and the heavy metals and flame retardants and PFAS, and that people should have full disclosure and full information accessible to them on what chemicals are involved in plastics production and the chemicals that are in plastics products. So that, and next slide, please. So that slide, or the recommendations, are around the toxicity of the chemicals and the plastics emissions at different stages of the plastics life cycle. And then we also have recommendations around the microplastics themselves and the plastics use, to reduce plastics use and production. And you can see there that we also drew on a lot of work done by so many great groups nationally and internationally who have put out vetted and feasible recommendations, and who have also been working to get those recommendations adopted in the Global Plastics Treaty. So I won't go through all of those, but especially there's some opportunities, and there should be some opportunities that we can all push the EPA to test drinking water for microplastics and then adopt national binding standards to restrict microplastics from drinking water, and restrict the microplastics going out through washing machines. And it seems like a kind of a easy starting point. It's incredible that companies are adding nanoplastics and microplastics to their products intentionally. So we also recommend stopping that practice. And we'd be happy to take questions on any of the science or the recommendations. We'd love to hear what you all think.
5: Yeah, if you guys have any questions, please go ahead and drop those in the chat so we can ask our panelists. Thank you guys so much for that information. I see a question from Susan in the chat that says, fantastic presentation. Thank you. How do we get this out to the pediatricians? Please use the Q&A box, not the chat. But no problem.
6: Yeah, thanks. We have some folks who are pediatricians in Project Tender, but I think we are always looking to do a better job, and we in sharing this information and in hearing from the pediatricians what would be helpful and useful to them to have. We worked with the American Academy of Pediatrics on that congressional briefing, so they were really supportive and decided to co-sponsor our briefing, which was a big deal and was a great, we built some great relationships with AAP that we can now build on. So we hope to help inform, you know, the pediatricians, the clinicians' work and thinking. And also there's a lot of, there are pediatricians who are involved in the PESUs, Pediatric Environmental Health Specialty Units, and they do some amazing work and get information out to clinicians that way.
7: And Maureen, I actually added to that the our plastic briefing paper, which is a good overview of, you know, a lot of this data and information, might be great to share with anyone in your networks as well.
5: There was a question in the chat from Theodora, who was wondering how people can ask vendors, even at farmers markets, to stop putting fresh produce into plastic bags.
7: That's a great question. I mean, one thing I know, I have reusable bags that I bring with me. And, you know, so if I'm going shopping to the grocery store or farmer's market, so maybe just be having those kinds of reusable

0: there hasn't been data along it available as long, and we haven't been, you know, measuring them as long. But we've looked at some of the phthalate replacements, like some phthalates like DEHP were later replaced more with other phthalates like DINP, which is believed to be less toxic. We have not found that to be the case in our studies. And we've also started to look at some of the other replacements like DINT and like the terephthalates. And there's really not much evidence that they're any safer than the chemicals they're replacing. And I think other people have found the same thing with the bisphenols, that bisphenol F and bisphenol S, for example, are probably just as bad, or in some cases, maybe worse than the bisphenol A that they're replacing.
1: And I think to add to that, the slide that Sue showed with Stephanie Engel's work, the brain imaging studies, they looked at replacement plasticizer as well. Was it DIP? Yeah. Maybe? And they found the disruptions in brain connectivity associated with the replacement plasticizer as well as with the phthalates. So, yeah, it's just regrettable substitution.
0: Yeah, the problem is that they're structurally pretty similar to the chemicals that they're replacing. That's why they're good replacements for them, and they haven't really been screened for safety before they've been put on the market. So most of them are what we would have to call regrettable substitutions.
1: And then I see in the chat, I think we could send about asking for a reference to the court decision regarding the EPA. And so that just came out last week, and Earth Justice has a press release that we could share, and Heather could, if you could post it. So that would describe that decision. And somebody asked if there's any evidence that sodas from soda dispensing machines are any less toxic than soda in plastic bottles. That's a good question.
0: I have no idea how to answer that.
2: Yeah, I don't know. I don't know the specifics, although I would say even the soda in soda dispensing machines is often coming, it comes into those machines in these like plastic, like large plastic bags. Like you might see if you had boxed wine, the inside of it is kind of a large plastic bag that the you know, syrup is in for the sodas. So they're probably still in contact with plastic in some form, and then the piping and et cetera. So I think there's still opportunities for plastic chemicals to be getting into those soda products as well.
1: And there's a question about, yes, the government takes a long time to introduce policies, and how about sharing information broadly in layman language through media, posters, et cetera. We are always working to do that and to get better at doing that. I completely agree. So we're developing a series of fact sheets, and one of them is on plastics, and we've got those fact sheets and then fact sheets on other toxic chemicals. And so those fact sheets are very close to done. They're being formatted, and we're also translating them into Spanish. And we will be issuing those and having them on our website once it's newly revised and up. And then we're trying to, we're also always trying to interact with journalists and have them cover these issues to help bring information to people.
2: There are a number of questions about artificial turf, which is actually a really interesting source of exposure to a number of different chemicals. So, you know, artificial turf being a plastic product, but there are, you know, PFAS chemicals that are used on those turf products. There are flame retardant chemicals that are used on them. They're also often heavy metal contaminated. So those are potentially real significant sources of exposures for kids who are playing on those kind of products. So that's definitely something to consider. And I think there is, you know, some people that are starting to look at the health effects of those kinds of exposures and monitoring those kinds of exposures in children.
1: And then if there's time, there's a question regarding the association of plastic-related pollutants and the impact of chemicals on children's health. Where should we prioritize? What are the chemicals, exposures, and life cycle stages that may pose the greatest threat to children's health? And I think you both

0: covered some of that, but just to reiterate.
1: Yeah, I mean, I think the prenatal and the early postnatal period are clearly a time of heightened sensitivity, both because of the, you know, the brain is developing and the other tissues and organs are developing, and also because of all the things that Carmen highlighted so well about how children breathe in more air and drink more water and have hand-to-mouth activity. And so there's just a lot of ways for them to get exposed to higher concentrations. So, you know, I would say that that's a critical stage of the life cycle that we need to prioritize. It's hard to pick chemicals to prioritize because there's so many of them. But one of the things that Project Tender has been working on a lot is to, is we've had a lot of effort towards trying to convince FDA to ban phthalates in food packaging and food processing materials.
2: And to do so as a class instead of in sort of this yeah. single chemical way, yeah. because all that happens is then they get replaced with the next type of phthalate. So really just banning all the entire family of phthalate chemicals from those products.
1: Right. Exactly.
0: Yeah. Well, thank you all. And Heather, turn things back over to you.
3: Yeah. Thank you guys for that great presentation and for all those great questions. I feel like it was very informative. I know I learned a lot. My sister actually just found out she's having a girl. So I'm very interested in all of this information. Yeah, thank you all for joining us today. Thank you, Project Tender. Thank you, Maureen Swanson, Dr. Sue Shantz, and Dr. Carmen Marcet for joining us today and giving those great presentations. 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And I will share the presentation and webinar in an email as well. 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And yeah, with that, I hope everyone has a wonderful rest of their day. Thank you so much for joining us.
1: Thank you for inviting us.
0: Thanks very much.
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0: Welcome to Arts Express. This is Prairie Miller, and on the show, disinformation, who has the cards, and acting in bad faith. Pacifica host Carla Nixon breaks it down.
1: Good evening. My name is Carla Nixon. As we sit in a very odd position right now, interesting, an odd position for the U.S. empire, in that the U.S. has started a war with Iran, but in starting the war, they unleashed economic catastrophe, which is only, you know, Americans are like, oh, the price of gas is too high. Well, unfortunately, Americans, it's going to get a whole lot worse than this before it gets better. What I call the duopoly, supposedly the Republicans, the Democrats, et cetera, mostly fight over, you're not doing it right. You're not doing the war. Or they, you know, Democrats will attack Trump. Well, the Iranians still have this or that, almost like you're not a warmonger enough, or you didn't do this war the way. They don't come out and say, we should not be starting wars around the world. This was an illegal, as all of our wars are, but this was particularly illegal because this is a war of aggression. We attacked a country that was not in self-defense. There was no provocation. There was nothing. The U.S. just made up a pack of lies, as we usually do. I mean, this is the norm, right? It's we changed one letter from Iran to Iraq. So we changed the Q to an N, and then we went with weapons of mass destruction again. What's interesting is the whole thing was a lie. If you go back to the original lie was, I put it like this, since Tulsi Gabbard resigned, you can go back to last year. Last year, as pretty much every year, the National Intelligence Assessment said Iran does not have a nuclear weapons program and is not attempting to weaponize their nuclear program. That was the intelligence agency's stated the obvious. And Donald Trump started talking about nuclear weapons and Iran. And when he was asked, hey, well, what about Tulsi Gabbard? She just released an intelligence assessment that said Iran has no nuclear program. Donald Trump said, quote, I don't care what she says. In other words, so. You know what it reminded me of, quite frankly? There was a guy named Tyler Drumheiler, who was the head of the CIA in Europe. And he said when he found out for sure that they, through CIA intelligence, that there was no weapons of mass destruction in Iran, he got a meeting with, you know, Bush and Cheney and all of those people to tell them. And he says, hey, good news. We got all of our info. There's no weapons of mass destruction in Iran. And he said he just got a cold, icy stare. And they said to him, this is not about weapons of mass destruction. This is about regime change, right? Which is the same thing here. The weapons of mass destruction, whatever the case. And here's what I you have to understand. This was a lie to keep the American people in line. This was a lie so the American people would support an illegal war by their government. That like amongst them, they didn't like dispute whether it was true or false. They all knew it was false. In fact, after the war, Richard Perle, I forgot what country he was in, but he was given a lecture and he said, we settled on weapons of mass destruction because we felt that was something that everybody could gather around. In other words, we're looking, what pretense, what lie are we going to use? I don't know. What do you think? I say we go with weapons of mass destruction. Yeah, I think we can settle on, everybody will go with that. Let's go with that. They had decided they were going to start the war. It was just which lie they were going to use, which is pretty much the game plan with every war. And now it started like this. The government, Trump administration said, well, there's protests, and in Iran, there's legitimate protests, and we've got to go in and protect the protesters. Isn't that interesting? Like they protect the protesters here. But at any rate, and Scott Bessent, who is interesting, he's Donald Trump's money man. What's interesting about Scott Bessent is that he worked for George Soros, and then he was one of Hillary Clinton's close inner circle confidants, and now he's with Donald Trump. In other words, it's a big club, as what's his name said, it's a big club and you ain't in it, right? Scott Bessent was with the Clintons, the Soros, the Trumps. In other words, it's all one game. You know, it's all one game, right? But at any rate, you can like argue, oh no, it's Trump and Clinton there, hate each other. Yeah, well, why do they have the same people working for them? But whatever, you know, see things as you may. So Scott Bessent then said, well, we, used our economic power to crash Iran's currency because we knew that would create protests. And that created the protests. And Trump said, yes. And then we armed the protesters. So wait a minute. According to the Trump administration, they caused an economic problem in the country to generate protests. And then when the protests started, they sent weapons to the protesters, so the protesters were armed. And then they said, the Iranians are treating the protesters mean, we must go protect the protesters. Well, wait a minute. You created the circumstances for protest. You armed the protesters so they would be violent. Like, that's like saying you started a fire in my house and then you came in and said, I'm a fireman. I want to put that fire out. No, you're not. You're an arsonist. You started the fire. And so then we said, okay, well, we've got to help the protesters. Well, that fell apart. So then Trump said, okay, well, in that case, it's nuclear weapons. In other words, we're going to attack Iran, but okay, protests didn't work. Darn rats. What are we going to do with now? Well, okay, I think we can all settle on weapons. What? Look, when all else fails, right? Remember Syria? They're using, what was it? Gas on their own people. The Syrian government never gassed their own people. In fact, information has come out recently that there was an Organization for Prevention of Chemical Weapons investigation. And the people involved in the investigation said, nah, we don't think it's what you say it is. And they basically fired them and brought people in and rewrote the report. So it looked as though the Syrian government used gas on their own people. And so now people run around like Syria used gas on their own people. Well, in fact, they didn't. It was weapons of mass destruction. It's always a lie. It's always a lie, right? I'll throw one other thing. I was at a friend's house one day, and this guy was there talking, and he was like talking about, and as you know, I'm a recovered Democrat. I used to be a Democrat, never a Republican. I'm to the left of the Democratic Party, so, you know, I can't become the member of either one of these crazy warmongering parties. But the guy was in there talking to me about misinformation, right? Like, he's like, yes. And I'm like, And I brought up, I mean, just numerous, unlimited numbers of times that the United States government had deliberately lied to the American people. And I'm like, you really think that the United States government, who spends unlimited amounts of time making up lies, putting out misinformation, disputing things that are provably true, you think that the government, you know, I don't know, it's just me. How can anyone believe that the United States government is like opposed to misinformation? No, they're actually opposed to information. Misinformation. They came up with numbers. Misinformation, malinformation. You know what malinformation was? Malinformation was, it's the truth, but it's being used to go against something that we don't like. So they just came up with numbers, with names and all kinds of things to say, we don't like people saying things that go against our warmongering, violent, vicious, brutal piracy around the world. And we got to come up with a name to stop them from doing that. When we want to do something and people want to question it and say, I don't know about that. No, not allowed. That's misinformation. That must be stopped. And unfortunately, there are a lot of Americans that buy into that. That whole misinformation is a fundamental flaw. And the flaw is that the ruling elite, that the political class, that they're the ones that should be able to decide what's true and false. The people who have lied us into war, who have lied us to put us into a situation that we're in now where the economy is crashing and going to crash. And they're the ones who are going to, the ones who, if you say, hey, man, I'm opposed to Israel's foreign policy, you hate Jews. Those people, those are the ones that we're supposed to, that if I say, but I thought Israel was a country and I thought I was allowed to say, can I say I don't like Americans' policies? Sure. Nigeria, absolutely. Well, if I say I'm opposed to Germany's policies, does that mean that I hate Germans? No, it does not. Okay, I'm opposed to Israel's policies. You hate Jews. It doesn't have to make sense. It's not meant to make sense. It's meant to be effective. It's meant to shut you up, to stop you from opposing the United States foreign policy. Don't try to make sense out of it. Just make sense out of this. Those people are not out here acting in good faith to try to stop misinformation. They're acting in bad faith, trying to stop people from saying things that they don't want common folk to hear. That's what it is. So I'm sorry. I don't buy the whole misinformation thing. And I find it interesting that there are people who buy into that whole, the political class and the ruling elite and the people in charge are out there acting in good faith, trying to thwart misinformation. History tells us that that's just not true. So let's continue with Iran. So here we are with Iran in a situation where the United States has lost a war to Iran and doesn't know what to do next because there is nothing really to do. Iran has all of the cards. You know, think about this. Right now, the United States is technically, I guess, I'll put it to you like this. The U.S. is at war with Iran because the U.S. started a war with Iran. But because the Constitution has very specific things that must be, that must happen in order for the U.S. to have a war, the government just says it's not a war, even though it is a war. The Constitution lays out very specific things that would have to happen if we called it a war. So we just won't call it a war. That's all it is. We're not going to call it a war. We'll call it something else. Isn't that nice? We've been had once again. There is no Constitution. Okay, forget it. There's no rules that our government is going to abide by. If they don't abide by the Constitution right in front of our faces, do you think they're going to abide by any of the other ones? You think they're really concerned about misinformation? Well, they're not. And so here we sit at a very difficult period, right? Europe is very dangerous. Let me tell you something. I did an interview today from this Dubai, and they asked me, what do you think about Europe and European leaders? And I said, well, I've never seen anything like it in my life, to be quite frank. These are the biggest lunatics in life. In the history of the world, I've never seen worse leaders for this reason. Okay. If you look at the European leaders right now, their plan that they make pretty clear is they want to militarize. Then we've got to remilitarize. We've got to strengthen our military, which they don't have neither the money nor the political will of the people, nor the industry, nor the energy to do. But that's what they said. We need to remilitarize so we can fight Russia, right? And we expect we'll be ready to go to war with Russia by 2029 or 2030. So that's their plan, to remilitarize and go to war with Russia by 2029 or 2030. Okay. Here's the problem with that. Let's think about this. Let's just think this out. Now, personally, based on everything I've seen, I don't think the Europeans will be able to remilitarize because they don't have the money. Oh, by the way, they're about to face a catastrophic energy problem, as we will, but ours won't be as bad as theirs, but it will be bad. So they're about to face, just catastrophic. I think most of their governments will fall over the course of the summer and into the spring because it's going to be a catastrophe over there. But at any rate, unless something happens in Iran to end this thing, and I don't see that happen. And even if it does, it'll take a while before they get enough oil back on the market to level things out, right? But so this is the brilliant plan. Number one, this is the military leadership in Europe. Number one, we're going to remilitarize, okay? Number two, we'll be ready to go to war with Russia by 29 or 2030, in 2029, 2030, so we'll go to war with Russia. Okay, now, okay, that's your plan. Fair enough. Let's just say for the sake of argument that everything is successful in Europe, right? So I could tell you many reasons I don't think they will be, but okay, let's just play along with this as an intellectual exercise so you can see where I'm going. The Europeans remilitarize, they build up a gigantic military like the world has never seen. I would think that if the leader of my country had a gripe with my next door neighbor, and my next door neighbor was the preeminent nuclear power on Earth today, that my leader would say, let's get on the phone and let's build some kind of a security architecture, some kind of a security infrastructure so that this doesn't happen. Because if it happens, we're all going to die. Oh, by the way, let me add this. You know what the Russians said? We'd like to sit down and talk with the Europeans to build a new security architecture. And the Europeans are like, no, we can't trust the Russians. We got to get ready for war. And I thought to myself, you know, World War I, who was at the center of that? Germany, France, Europe. Okay, fair enough. World War II, who was at the center of that? Germany, France, Europe. That's interesting. Right now, who are the countries that are pushing the hardest right now for this? Germany, France, Europe. You know, back when I was in investigations, we had a term for that. It was called a clue. It was called a clue that something is amiss with Germany, France, Germany, France, and England. I don't know what I said, but it should have been Germany, France, and England. That there's something really, if you look to, and I gotta be square with you, this is not an anti-Europe rant, but maybe it is. If you look at the history of what these people have done around the world and still doing, I don't know how much you know about, as an example, okay, England's history. You know, at one point, when they were in charge, when they were dominating, when they colonialized India, there was one period of time where they did, I think it was in Bengal, they starved the people. Somewhere, numbers are between 6 and 12 million people they starved. 6 to 12 million people. As I've said about the Holocaust that we're told about in Germany, it's not the Holocaust, it's a Holocaust. A lot of other people around the world have their Holocaust. It was a Holocaust, but it wasn't the Holocaust. The Brits, they got some Holocausts on their hands, okay? And it is estimated that under British rule, as a direct result of British abuse and murder, etc., around 60 million people in India died under British rule of all the various terrible things they did. If you look at what the Belgians did to the Congo, they turned an entire nation into a concentration camp. You know, what they would do is, if you were picking rubber plants or whatever you were picking, and you didn't pick enough that day, and you had like a five-year-old son or whatever, they cut his hand off, they cut his foot off, they would cut your children's, they'd cut yours off sometimes. So you had all these people who were missing limbs, because they would cut off the hand of a child or a parent or whoever who didn't produce enough in the slave camps. An entire cut. So, you know, when I look at the history of Europe and I say to myself, man, the history's terrible. I mean, just absolutely going around the world doing the worst things. And somehow we have people, and how, I don't know, brown people, who think that I'll look at Europe and I'll say Europe is my ally and we've got to fight with Europe to stand up against anybody. I'm sorry, my dear and fluffy friends, I ain't there.
2: I did it. I threatened to blow up an entire civil action with very big bombs, and they begged me for a ceasefire. Begged me, probably while kneeling on those flying carpets they love so much. I gave them 2 weeks, not 1 week, too short, not 3 weeks, too generous, 2 weeks, perfect number. It's really my favorite span of time. I came up with it myself. The generals, they kept complaining about how this was all illegal and other stuff. I said, if I didn't have such debilitating bone spurs, whatever they are, I would do it all myself. It's a war. Just kill everybody and take their oil, dagnabbit. And Iran, they said, sir, whatever you want. They're doing everything I want, everything. I say, open the strait. They open it immediately, completely, as though it's always been open. Nobody's ever opened a strait like that before. Well, maybe Christy Noem's husband. They said, sir, what else can we do? I said, just behave for 2 weeks. That's all I ask, 2 weeks of behaving. After that, who knows? We'll see. Maybe I extend it, maybe I don't. Keeps them guessing. Very important. And people are saying, why 2 weeks? I'll tell you why. Because in 2 weeks, I solve everything. I solve wars. I solve peace. I solve problems nobody's ever even heard of. We're going to finalize it, consummate it. Great word, by the way, consummate. It means sex. The fake news, they don't get it. They're saying, oh, it was last minute. Oh, he almost did something else. Wrong. Totally planned. I like to bring it right to the edge, right to the absolute edge. Then I pull it back. It's called edging a country. I invented edging. Ask anybody on Epstein Island. And now both sides are happy. Iran says they won. I say I won. That's how you know I really won. When everyone thinks they won, that's me. That's my deal. Nobody else can do that. They said it couldn't be done. They said, sir, tensions are too high. The markets are crashing. Oil is going crazy. I said, relax. I'll fix it in about 2 weeks. And boom, ceasefire. Markets love it. Everybody loves it. Tremendous success. And I kept all my promises, every single one. I said I'd be tough. I was tough. I said I'd be smart. I'm very smart, probably the smartest. And I said I'd make a deal. And look at this deal. 2 weeks. Beautiful deal. Honestly, it might be the greatest temporary peace in history. Not permanent, temporary, but the best temporary anyone's ever seen. And if they don't behave after 2 weeks, very simple. We go back. Maybe bigger, maybe louder, hopefully not, but probably. And they know that. That's why they're being so nice right now. Very, very nice. So enjoy the 2 weeks, folks. It's going to be incredible. Nobody's ever seen anything like it. Now I'm going to home and eat all those tacos people keep sending me. Do it, or else I'll kick your butt.
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4: I need to make one thing clear. Power belongs to old New York, my dear. Not the new. Never the new. The old have been in charge since before the revolution. Until the new people invaded.
5: It's not quite as simple as that.
4: Yes, it is.
6: Let the tournament begin.
4: When you have a nice house, money, you're invited everywhere. What more is there?
7: I'm not sure you understand. Some people want more.
4: Do I sense rebellion in our midst?
8: We are the next generation. I think we should fight for that.
9: You promised I could marry for love. Let me be my own person.
10: I suppose there's no match for you wielding authority.
11: Now who's being dramatic?
12: My goal was to be a good wife and mother. But I suppose young women don't want that anymore.
13: I want to be a good wife and mother who has the vote.
14: Our family is on the verge of collapse.
4: This is how it starts. First divorce, then exclusion from society.
15: There's no logic in this at all.
4: Society is not known for its logic, especially where women are concerned.
16: Everything's at stake.
17: I can fix this.
18: They're living the American dream.
19: From which someday they may presumably wake up.
0: And those were scenes from The Gilded Age, the dramatic series caricature of 19th century ruthless robber barons living in lavish splendor while oppressing the masses simmering beneath. And Dylan Baker, who stars in The Gilded Age, in a conversation about all of that and more, including his current role and yet another focus on a downwardly mobile economic and artistic struggle, in this case on a strings, writer, director, star, and viola classical musician Isabel Hagen, drawing from her own life and fellow artists, resorting to absurd gigs in an unwelcoming world. Baker will also discuss his Ben Franklin and J. Edgar Hoover on screen and why. But first, a scene from On a String, where Isabel finds work performing under a tree for the boyfriend of a reluctant female he's proposing marriage to at the moment, then Dylan Baker. And On a String will screen next at the Mosaic Festival in San Luis Obispo, California on July 15th.
20: Do you need my payment info?
21: Do you take cash?
20: Mm-hmm.
21: Sure. 20, 40,

0: Do you not like the ring?
1: No, I love the ring.
0: Isn't this what you wanted?
1: I don't know.
0: You don't know. You can stop. Sorry, can you... you can go.
1: Yeah. Oh. Sorry.
2: Hello?
3: Hi, Prairie. How are you?
2: Okay. Hello, Dylan Baker. Hello, and welcome to our show. What was it about On a String, this film and the story, and also the extraordinary musical and comic talent of its director, writer, and star, Isabel Hagen, that drew you in?
3: Well, I tell you, I didn't know Isabel when we started. I actually talked to Eric Bogosian, who was also in the film, and he just went off on her, and I said, well, boy, if that's the way Eric responds to this person, I want to know more about her. And as soon as I got on set and started checking her out, I just think Isabel is really something. She's incredibly talented, but she's also really funny. And I loved the script that she wrote and the idea of this whole family unit that she put together, and I was very excited to be a part of it, and really enjoyed the filming and the whole thing, getting to know her and her brother and her parents. So it was really a lot of fun.
2: Yeah. And what was it about Isabel's eccentric father Jack that you identified with and inspired you to portray Jack?
3: Well, I guess I loved the fact that he had these two incredibly musical children, and the way, I mean, Isabel wrote these kind of wacky scenes of home life that were so far away from anything I experienced in my home life that, I was really interested in it, and that was, you know, fun. But then I also really responded to the scene when she comes to him and it's really at a down point, and he's able to connect with her in a different way. And I loved that, and I think that all came out on the film. I think she's really good at getting on the screen what she put on the page and what she wants to say and the story she wants to tell. And that's a rare quality.
2: Now, a striking element of the film is artists, whether musicians or actors as yourself, struggling to have their creativity heard and appreciated and understood in the reality of a commercially driven and dominated world. What are your thoughts about that playing out in this story?
3: Oh, boy. I mean, it's interesting because she really did. I mean, I think a lot of this is true to her life, that after going through so many years of pursuing a career, playing the, and I'm going to get this wrong, it's the viola, right?
2: Yeah.
3: The viola, that all of a sudden she realized that she might not want to spend the rest of her life doing that only. She knew there was more to her life than that, whereas when she started, she thought, oh, this is it. This is everything I want to do. And it's wonderful that she's gotten a chance to do other stuff. In my own life, I'm married to Becky Ann Baker, and the two of us have always said that we were, she came from Kentucky, I came from Virginia, and we have both said that we're both a little stupid because we didn't have any kind of backup plan. We didn't say, well, if this doesn't work, I can always be, you know, a fireman and a plumber. I actually thought that was, this is it. This is, we're just pursuing this. And she thought the same way. I mean, and we were lucky to find work and keep going. But For us, I think we've found something that we've expanded in. We might have started doing one thing and then found we could do other things. I was able to actually direct a film and direct plays. Mm. And all of that I found incredibly rewarding. So I understand where Isabel's coming from, that if the lifestyle that you have geared your whole education pursuit to doesn't quite satisfy you, then you've got to keep looking and keep exploring.
2: And is there a memory you can share of, much like Isabel, you experienced as a struggling actor early on to be heard and understood?
3: Oh, wow, that's an interesting question. Well, I think the first time I got a what I call the professional job was at the Folger Shakespeare Theater in Washington, D.C. on Capitol Hill, back when it was a part of the Folger Shakespeare Library. I think it actually might be back there again. But I got there and we did some productions that I thought were not high quality. I thought, what am I doing, breaking my back for $40-$50 a week to appear in productions that I don't feel proud about. And that was when I decided to pursue going to grad school and learn a little bit more about this profession. I think it was in grad school that all of a sudden I stopped being embarrassed when people asked me what I did, because before then I think it was hard to say I'm an actor. It just seemed like I don't really know anything about this, but I just feel like there's something going on that I should be a part of. And it was nice to finally get really committed to acting in grad school and have a canvas to really start trying some colors on.
2: Hmm. And what can you say or not about what's going on right now with the Gilded Age and what your Dr. Logan will be up to?
3: Well, I'm committed to the strictest secrecy. When I first went on, they said, don't tell anyone that you're attending Morgan and that he's been shot, you know. So now here I am back again. And I can say the scene is with Morgan Spector and Carrie Coons. And I end the scene in a good place. And I don't disparage anyone. But it's, you know, the Gilded Age is its own. It's just a pretty amazing enterprise. And I'm thrilled to be a part of it and get to work with two really fine actors. So I'm looking forward to that.
2: And what was it about the Gilded Age that attracted you to the production?
3: I think it was the level of attention that they put to detail. I mean, it is incredible how far they go and how much they achieve in terms of putting you right in that time, right in that era. And actors, designers, technicians, set designer, costumes, everybody worked so hard at creating that world. And I there was no problem with me. I wanted to be a part of that. That looked good.
2: Mm. Now, about that eccentric family you preside over in On a String, any thoughts about the film's humorous take on how Westerners process their classical music differently, as seemingly frozen in time, paralyzed by the music, in contrast to other cultures, such as in Africa and the Global South, where dancing and singing are part of the musical experience?
3: Can you imagine this family getting up and dancing? I just don't see that happening somehow, our little on-screen family.
2: That was one of the funniest scenes in the movie.
3: It's funny. I'm afraid I have a little bit of that. When my wife and I first came to New York, or were first together in New York, we bought a Sunday afternoon series at the New York Philharmonic, and it was it was an afternoon, and we'd go and we just loved it. But one of the things I loved most, the chairs were so comfy, and if it was cold, I could just take a nice little nap to the music in my chair. So I'm not exactly the person to go to for reactions to classical music, but I sure did like Isabel's take on it.
2: Yeah. And how would you compare and contrast the characters you portray with the challenges of playing real people, J. Edgar Hoover in Selma and Benjamin Franklin and Johnny Carson in I'm Dying Up Here?
3: And McNamara in 13 Days. That was a tough one. Yeah.
2: And what about portraying Hoover in contrast to Ben Franklin? What was that like?
3: that's interesting. You know, Hoover... God, the fact that he was just always on the wrong side of every historical question. You look at somebody who had power and then created absolute power, and it always corrupts. It always does. If you give somebody too much power, it immediately goes to their head. They are trying to stay on top again and again and again. And he didn't want anybody creating any agitation in the world. And for him, it was trying to find a way to stifle one of the great men in our nation's history, Martin Luther King. Hmm. So, but, you know, somebody's got to play Hoover. And that was my my choice. Now, Benjamin Franklin, of course, was a total, that was so much fun, especially as sort of the young one as opposed to the older one. There was a time when I played the young ones, and now I would be looking at the other Benjamin Franklin if that job came up again. You know, what an incredible guy with that twinkle in his eye. You can just see it right off the page of things that he writes and the firsthand descriptions of what it was like to be with him in person. That was fun.
2: And what would you like audiences to understand about Honest String and about the plight of Isabel creatively and otherwise?
3: Well, you know, it's interesting. Honest String is such a wonderful look at a person who is tied completely to their music and wants to let it find its own place in her life while she comes to the forefront. And it addresses a lot of those things in her life. But I think On a String is like maybe the first of a series. She said that maybe her next film will be about being a stand-up comic. And what's that like? But I love, you know, it is wonderful for people that live in New York that have a backing of their family. But it was extra complicated for her because they were all so committed to music.
2: Yeah.
3: Music was so important. And for her to make a choice like maybe music wasn't going to be everything for her, must have been a difficult time.
2: And are you working on anything else right now or anything coming up?
3: I actually have finished a film that Tom McCarthy is making, The Statement. And it is a very exciting thriller. These guys trying to make a statement, global warming of 1980. And but he's gotten this group of people to do it, Paul Rudd and Paul Giamatti and John Turturro, Amy Ryan, and we all sat in this room and worked on this thing, and Tom created this really exciting film out of it that we all were just thrilled to go to work every day because we were working on this thing. That's supposed to, hopefully it's going to come out before the midterm elections. And Tom is just one of the most exciting filmmakers going these days. So I was very happy to work for him.
2: And what is the name of the film?
3: It's called The Statement.
2: Ah, okay.
3: I will also say in the fall, I am going to do play at the Roundabout on Broadway called The Imaginary Invalid. And that was Bill Irwin has written a new adaptation of Molière's The Imaginary Invalid. And Brandon Durden is directing it. And I'm very, very excited to work on that. It'll start up performances in October and run through Thanksgiving.
2: And are you the imaginary invalid?
3: No, actually, Bill is. when Molière wrote it, he was the imaginary invalid, and he was quite an older man talking about a guy who thinks that doctors are keeping him alive, and the rest of us are trying to say, these guys are just about killing you. Stop, stop. And it's very, very funny, and of course, you get a chance to see Bill Irwin at his best, and I just want to be there when he's doing it.
2: Yeah. And since this is for radio and the listeners can't see you, when Dylan Baker looks in the mirror, what does he see?
3: He sees a version of Dylan Baker, but it seems like it's getting older and older. It's luckily, I still find great joy in doing all kinds of things, theater, TV, and film. And I've been blessed with a life where I get the opportunity to exercise those muscles. So I see a guy who is, pretty grateful, blessed and grateful. Mm.
2: Okay, well, thank you so much, Dylan Baker, for joining us on the show. And I will get the word out about this wonderful movie On a String.
3: Please do. It should be seen.
2: Yes,
3: Isabel is
2: yes.
3: A wonderful filmmaker.
2: Yeah.
3: Thank you so much.
2: Okay, bye.
3: Bye-bye.
4: Hey, this is Jack Shalom. Welcome to a new feature on Arts Express called, in case you missed it, a semi-occasional roundup of the week's most absurd and head-shaking news. First up, in our Ain't America First Terrific department, Dropsite News reports that Israeli military doctors have been training on dead American bodies, and the donors never consented to it. The University of Southern California sold the donated bodies to the U.S. Navy for use in Israeli military surgical training. The donors had no knowledge at all that their remains could be used for that purpose. And you thought zombies was just for the movies. In our money, money, money department, a Financial Times analysis found that President Donald Trump's investment portfolio executed more than 3,700 transactions in the first 3 months of 2026. The total value of Trump's transactions was $750 million, higher than the value of all trades by all 535 members of the House and Senate combined in an average year. The White House denies any conflict of interest.
5: Conflict? What conflict? I didn't see no conflict. Hey, did you see a conflict? Oh, did you see a conflict? I didn't see no conflict. You saw a conflict? Yeah, because you're a bad person.
4: And in a follow-up story, journalist Judd Legum identified multiple instances where Trump purchased stocks of companies shortly before he publicly singled them out for praise. He bought hundreds of thousands of dollars of Apple stock on the same day he delivered a speech calling it a great company. He also bought up shares in Micron Technology and then described it as one of the hottest companies during an interview with Fox News just one day later. And 9 days after buying millions of dollars of Dell stock, Trump delivered a speech where he told his audience to go out and buy a Dell computer. Well, we here at Arts Express would like to give the president some really beautifully designed faux stock Arts Express certificates for free in return for a shout out to Arts Express. The New York Times reports that the United Arab Emirates paid reputation management firm Terrakeet more than $6 million to suppress reporting by Ryan Grimm about the Emirati ambassador's ties to escorts and individuals linked to sex trafficking. The firm edited Wikipedia through anonymous accounts and flooded the internet with content that pushed Grimm's investigation to page 5 of Google search results. Yes, and if you're searching past page 3 of Google for

0: Why, you still have your old AOL email account.
1: Man, just when you think you're out, they pull you back in.
0: In party news, a happy hour office party was hosted by the Pentagon for congressional and Pentagon staff to mingle and discuss military contracts while throwing back cocktails amid the Xerox machines and nubby pencils. In the middle of this, a courageous woman wearing a keffiyeh from Code Pink crashed the party's dull drone, saying, "I want to make a toast with my Lockheed Martini. I'm surprised that there aren't Bloody Marys being served because people have blood on their hands. Why are you representing military contractors instead of your constituents?" And Leslie Gore thought she had party problems.
2: It's my party and I'll bomb if I want to, bomb if I want to, bomb if I want to.
0: In our billionaires shrugging their shoulders department, Jeff Bezos, worth $267 billion, shrugged,
3: "You could double the taxes I pay, and it's not going to help that teacher in Queens, I promise you."
0: Author Hemant Mehta, meanwhile, simply wondered if Bezos was auditioning to be the next Bond villain. In our What Do You Give the Murderer Who Has Everything department, Syrian president and former al-Qaeda head chopper Ahmed al-Sharaa said that after meeting Trump in the White House, he received two more bottles of Trump's self-branded cologne called Trump 47 Victory. The Syrian president shared a photo of the bottles on social media, which he called a precious gift, posting that, quote, "Some meetings leave an impression. Ours apparently left a fragrance," unquote. Perhaps the more appropriate words would have been, "He left a stank." And finally, in our Even Franz Kafka Would Smile department, India has a new political party that emerged after a senior judge compared unemployed young people to cockroaches. The almost immediate response was the formation of the Cockroach Janta Party, or in English, the Cockroach People's Party. Complete with logos, manifestos, and recruitment forms, millions joined within days. Instead of rejecting the insult, people claimed it. "You may step on us, but we will survive." Cockroaches of the world, unite! And that's the news, in case you missed it. A semi-occasional roundup of the week's most absurd and head-shaking news. With a tip of the hat to Harry Shearer, this is Jack Shalom for Arts Express with host Prairie Miller.

0: 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I really hate that sad loser, Mr. Neuberger.
1: Who, me?
2: And that's all we have time for today on Arts Express, Expression in the Arts. And if you'd like to express yourself too, you can write to us at theradiogoddess@gmail.com. Until next time, this is Prairie Miller leaving the station.

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1: Ray Naylor, in his new novel, Palaces of the Crow, writes about four teenagers struggling to survive in the killing fields in Poland and Lithuania during the Second World War. Over a 12-year period, the Soviet and Nazi regimes killed 14 million people in an area the historian Timothy Snyder aptly names the Bloodlands. Of the 14 million civilians and prisoners of war were killed between 1933 and 1945, more than half died from starvation. The teenagers find refuge in the forest with a flock of highly intelligent crows. They hide from German patrols, bands of Russian deserters, Polish partisans, and fascist Lithuanian police, along with bandits and outcasts. Naylor uses this violent landscape to ask fundamental questions about existence. Is our natural state a war against all? Or is it, as Peter Kropotkin writes, grounded in mutual aid? As Naylor does in his novel, Mountain in the Sea, he interprets our reality through the world of animals, specifically crows, who survive not as individuals but in flocks. The animal world, he argues, is capable of receiving and emitting emotions of kindness and reciprocity. He sets the humanity of the crows and the four teenagers who protect each other against the barbarity of those who wage war. The biological niche is a concept we most often get wrong, he writes. Yes, we are built to survive in the environmental niche to which we are fixed. But the human niche is not the world. It is human society, just as the crow's niche is the flock and the bee's niche is the hive. Social animals are built to survive only among one another. Joining me to discuss his new novel, Palaces of the Crow, is Ray Naylor. He lived and worked abroad for two decades in Russia, Central Asia, the Caucasus, and the Balkans. He most recently served as international advisor to the Office of National Marine Sanctuaries at the National Oceanic and Atmospheric Administration. I have to ask you why you set the novel at the time period and in the place that you did.
2: You know, I think the reason I chose to set a book during World War II is that I see World War II in some ways as the birthplace of our present moment and the world that we live in. I think a lot of the world that we exist in today was structured technologically and structured in the way that people relate to one another and even in the, you know, boundaries of national states by World War II. And I think our mentality toward other human beings in many ways was also restructured during World War II. This was a time in which 50 million people on best estimates lost their lives in a period of, you know, about 6 years. That number is vague because a lot of those people's stories are just completely unknown. But I think that this cauldron of war and also the technological results of that war, the atomic bomb, radar, the rockets, right? All of these things completely reshaped the world. And one of the other things that was reshaped, of course, was the United States, which had been less affected by World War II rising as this dominant global power after the war. But that the particularity of that is not why I set it there. I really set it there because I think if we fail to understand what happened in World War II, if we lose an understanding of what happened, especially of what happened in the Bloodlands and in Poland and Lithuania, Belarus, Ukraine, the Soviet Union, Central and Eastern Europe during World War II, then we lose some kind of sense of history that becomes irretrievable. We can't move away from that time period before understanding it.
1: Well, it was also the clash of the two totalitarian powers, the Stalinist Soviet Union and Nazi Germany. And I'm just wondering whether the rise of those two political systems and that clash was also an element that you wanted to use as at least as a kind of backdrop.
2: Yeah, I think one thing that's sort of poorly understood about World War II and here in the West is that it really was a battle, not largely between the West and Germany, right? Or the West and two different authoritarian states in Germany and Japan. But 9 out of 10 German casualties were inflicted on the Eastern Front. And really, this was a battle between two different styles of authoritarian state, between which the people were trapped and had to make terrible choices as to who to ally themselves with. There was no good power to ally oneself with over evil. There was only bad and worse in many ways for many people. And also, they couldn't see it with the clarity of history, right? They could only see in the moment what seemed to provide them with a way to survive, or what seemed to provide them with some kind of tool that they could use against oppression, right, in that moment. So yes, I think it's interesting to me to examine World War II from those perspectives, from the perspective of the people caught between, not between the West and some kind of totalitarian East, here, Germany, right? But really between these two massive and crushing forces. And how do people survive that?
1: And the four characters, the teenagers that you write about, are all victims of either one of those systems or the other. One is a Jew, one is a gypsy. One is been exiled to Siberia, to the gulags. And the other character is just horribly maimed by war. It doesn't speak even. Mm-hmm. So talk about what you wanted to do with those four characters.
2: Well, in a way, this book for me is a kind of response to a certain way of seeing human nature, right? I was very surprised when I found out that William Golding's Lord of the Flies was based on a real event, that there really was a group of shipwrecked boys who survived for a long time on an island alone. They were, they all went to a boarding school, right? And they were and their teachers were not with them. So they were forced to form a society on this island and cooperate and find some way through. The difference between the book and reality is that in reality, nobody died. The boys divided the chores up between themselves, set up housekeeping, and lived very peacefully on that island together in a state of mutual aid and cooperation, right? But that's not the story that gets told in Lord of the Flies, of course. The story that gets told in Lord of the Flies is one of the strong against the weak, right? And this sort of perverted miniature version of the society that we that William Golding perceived us as living in his, you know, day. Golding responds to that criticism in an interesting way at the contemporary moment when he wrote The Lord of the Flies. He says, well, this is not a story about those boys. This is a story about British schoolboys and how they would form a society on an island. And I take that point. But at the same time, I think there's so many books that are written about people destroying one another in times of adversity. And one of the things that's forgotten about World War II, for example, is that probably most of the people involved in World War II tried to protect both themselves and other people around them. And many, many people in World War II actually sacrificed their lives to protect other people, knowingly gave their lives up in order to shield other people from oppression. And that's a story that we don't talk about, I think, enough, about the ways in which people came together to protect their neighbors, to protect family members, to protect friends, to protect strangers. There are many stories, even in Lithuania, which had less of this than Poland, of citizens taking children from the ghetto in order to keep them from being killed and fostering them for years, hiding their identities until long after the war was over. So picking these characters who were all oppressed in one way or another, and then putting them together and allowing their mutual abilities, their individual abilities to mutually support one another, is sort of the core of the book. Watching how they fill each other in, right? There are certain abilities that each one has, and they bring those abilities to bear in protecting the others. And in the end, you know, and this is not really a spoiler, but in the end, they'll all make grand sacrifices for each other during their time in the forest.
1: I know from your wonderful book about the octopus that you probably didn't make up anything about these crows. It's quite a remarkable story. I mean, but set against this horror, and it is a horror, that these four teenagers are attempting to hide from and survive through, is our relationship to the animal, to animals in this case, in this particular case, crows. And one of the things I found interesting is that they kind of live in this underground shelter that had been previously occupied by a veteran of World War One and a hermit who had been very, very kind to the flocks of crows in the forest. And it raises that question of whether that there was some kind of reciprocity. But I want you to talk about the use of crows that are a constant theme in the book. And at the end, I won't spoil it, but I mean, there, you know, becomes a decision by one of them, I mean, to risk their life on behalf of to save the crows that are trying to save her. But
2: I think corvids are fascinating, and crows in particular, but other corvids like ravens and rooks. One of the things that's really interesting about them for me is that within the space that humans create, this very damaged space, urban spaces and suburban spaces and all of the spaces that in which we've sort of invaded nature to some extent, many animals have been destroyed by that movement into nature by human beings. Crows, on the other hand, are one of the groups of animals whose numbers have increased along with humans and who seem very suited to taking advantage of our damaged liminal spaces. I think we have a strong association with crows and negativity, right? We see their call as a sign sometimes of death, right? They're associated with disease and war and all of these other things. But I think precisely because when humankind has gone into battle, historically, crows have been there to take advantage of the food that we leave behind for them on the battlefield, right? And so crows are creative and intelligent creatures themselves, of course. And these crows in this book are sort of an extension just of the tool use and intelligence that crows have. And crows are also an animal that has a direct weaving relationship with human beings. They've been with us as a symbol probably throughout our entire history. We've, I think, learned a lot from them, and they learn from us. They watch us do things and imitate us. They exchange gifts with us. They remember our faces. They've clearly evolved alongside us for a long time. I was on the beach with my daughter, and we were tide pooling, and we were sort of standing there looking at some things, and I saw the crows come down off of the sea cliffs and start gleaning from the tide pools. And I asked the ranger what the crows were doing there, because you don't usually see crows right at the seashore. They're usually driven away by gulls. And the ranger said, well, there was a student group here. There were children. It was a kindergarten group. And the crows know that when the children come through the tide pools, they're not very careful about where they put their feet. And they kill a lot of small animals and snails and things. And so the crows watch from the forest above the beach, and they wait for children to come through the tide pools. And then they go and they pick up what the children have left behind. And I thought that's such a good summation of what much of the crow human relationship has been historically. We make a mess. The crows take advantage, But there's also this in the book, you know, mutual care that emerges between the humans and the crows. And this is something that we see with human-animal relationships. And you see it with crows, people who treat injured birds, intelligent, you know, especially the more intelligent species like corvids will often find that they've gained a lifelong friend, right? And that bird will introduce them to other birds from their flock. And soon they have a relationship with a whole group of birds. And so that thread of care that proceeds from the man who takes care of some crows and is kind to them, and then the children who come along and need help and the crows give it to them, and then later in the book, what the adults will do for the crows. All of that is, for me, a way of showing how care can move through species, through generations, and build some kind of a system of care, right? Grow and grow if it's given that space to grow.
1: I once asked the radical Catholic priest Daniel Berrigan, who baptized my youngest daughter, how he defined faith. And he said it was the belief that the good draws to it the good. And that seems, frankly, along with, I don't want to impose biblical interpretations on your writing, but that along with resurrection seems to be at the core of what you've written.
2: I think that I think that's a great way of looking at faith in the world, right? The idea that the good or that right action or right activity in the world, caring about the other, brings care and builds care. I think I've always felt, and I finally only recently, you know, have been able to enunciate this, that everything that is successful and worth doing has to begin with care as its first step. First you care, and then you do a thing. And these are the kinds of actions in the world that seem to have the most benefit for everyone, is those actions that are initiated with a sense of care. My grandmother used to say, you know, when we would do things badly as kids, well, the first step, my grandmother was from Appalachia, so she spoke very bluntly. She would say, the first step is giving a shit. And then everything comes out of that. So if you don't give a shit, you're never going to get it right. Right? But I think what she fundamentally meant was that the first step is care. The first step is caring about the result. I find that when I'm writing, for example, something that I always keep very clear in my mind is care for the reader. What do I want them to receive from me? What do I want them to get from the experience of reading? And how can I bring that to them? And if you don't care about that, I don't know why it's worth writing at all. If it's done without care, if it's done just for some kind of profit or something like that, I'm not sure why anything is worth doing. So yeah, I think things that are engaged in with care build care in the world. Things that are engaged in without care have a tendency to do the opposite, right? They build adverse, material, sort of obsessive profit-seeking behaviors that decrease the amount of care that's possible in the world, right? And so there's a constant battle, I think, between those two things, because while it's true that we're perfectly capable of compassion, care, and mutual aid, it's also true that we're perfectly capable of destruction, of abstracting other people to the point where we feel fine taking advantage of them, etc. Right? So both of those things are true. I just tend to feel, and call me optimistic, but I don't think that's the case. I think it's realistic. I think that the mutual aid, compassion, and care, and the amount of it in the world outweighs the other stuff in the end. Although maybe not in any particular moment.
1: Well, Kropotkin was a naturalist. I mean, he evolved his theory of mutual care by observing very, very closely the natural world, and in particular, species that created herds or flocks in order to survive.
2: This is absolutely true. And I think there's something that's worth touching on when we talk about corvids and birds in general. And that is that we human beings are very strange apes. And one of the strangest things about us is actually, and, you know, in our violent present moment, it sounds strange to say, but it's true, that we are the most nonviolent of all of the apes. We are able to restrain our violence and cooperate in large groups in a way that none of the other great apes can. But it is something that birds can do. Birds, millions of years before we figured out how to do it, learned to live quite peacefully in very, very large cooperative flocks. And that's something that was of great advantage to them. It allowed them to basically evolve into a species, as you were mentioning at the beginning of the interview, a species that has a niche that is the flock. And then the niche of the flock is the forest or the world, right? So the flock is the organism that survives in the world. And the crow, or the bird, the flamingo, whatever bird it is an organism that only has to survive in the flock. Its existence is cushioned by its cultural relationship to other birds. And they did this long before human beings did. But we're very much like them in that sense. There's a great book, The Parrot in the Mirror, and I don't remember the author's name right off the top of my head. But, you know, what he says is if you put 300 chimpanzees on a 747 and you flew them across the North American continent, when you took them out on the other side, almost no one would have all their fingers and eyes, right? They simply can't be in that kind of proximity to one another for that long. If you did the same with a flock of parrots, they would come out on the other side perfectly fine. They're perfectly capable of being in these kinds of groups. And so that's another reason why I chose the crow, is because it really is a symbol of cooperation and group living and non-violence, right? And I think what Kropotkin says, you know, he was a naturalist, and specifically he was a naturalist that worked a lot in Siberia. And in Siberia, you have this summer of great abundance in which the land just suddenly becomes incredibly fertile and rich with resources. And I think what Kropotkin really learned from animals is that so long as they have resources that they need to survive, they will cooperate and work in mutual aid with one another. The only time that Kropotkin says Darwin's theory really makes sense is when resources become scarce. Then competition sets in. But not even always then. Still, there can be cooperation in these animal groups, even in adversity, even within resource scarcity. But he does make the point, and I think this is why he also seeks so much in his life to make the alleviation of poverty a material task, right? He talks about bread constantly and its importance, bread and will, right? Because without bread, there can be no will, right? There can't be any change. No one is capable of cooperating with their fellow person when they are starving, right? And when they're being crushed under the heel of adversity. And so I think he sees this in the massive Siberian herds of caribou and the massive Siberian flocks of migratory birds. And he realizes that if you can create a society of abundance, you can create a society of total mutual aid and cooperation as well. And the two things are closely tied to one another. but that mutual cooperation can even survive under some of the more adverse conditions.
1: Well, he was a socialist. I mean, it's not even abundance. It's just a kind of equality. You know, everybody you take, and you know, that's in your book with the crows, which I'm sure knowing you is probably true. But when they have broken wings or they can't fly anymore, the other crows will come and sustain them and feed them.
2: Mm-hmm. Crows are an interesting species. They can be cruel. They can seem cruel to us. They certainly have these famous moments of having trials of other crows, and for whatever reason, deciding to kill one of their number. And it's completely unclear to us from the outside. No biologist can tell you why this happens, what has been done, because we don't understand what their culture is and how, you know, what the violation might have been. But crows show concern for one another, for the injured, for the weak, and they will protect a wounded crow. They will protect a fledgling fallen from the nest against predation, right? Crows will band together to drive off predators, even when those predators are not a direct threat to them. They will do it just for the sake of other crows, right? Of other members of their group. And they risk their lives to do this. Driving a hawk off is a dangerous activity, and it puts one at risk. And so to do that as a crow, not for the sake of oneself, but for the sake of the flock, really shows the sort of mentality that exists, you know. And I use that word in that exact sense of, you know, mentation and a sort of vision of the world or a picture of the world. In the crow's picture of the world, right, it is worth risking one's life for the other virtually at all times, right?
1: Well, in the book, they risk their lives for the children.
2: Yes. Yeah. And I think that, you know, the implication is that in some way they've been able to extend this care out to the children, because they have formed a relationship with one of them, Nuria, who has for, you know, many seasons been playing with them and interacting with them and building a kind of friendship with them. And so on that foundation, and on the foundation of the relationship that they had with this man before, they have a reason to extend that care to an interspecies level.
1: You begin your chapters with these supposed passages from, what is it called, Diary of a Burnt Village, if I remember correctly. Just before I ask you some specifics, what were you doing with that? What were you trying to do with that?
2: I wanted to show how we speak through writing with the dead. And there is this way in which, so long as we are not forgotten, we're able to kind of inscribe ourselves on other people. You know, there's a way too in which each one of us is just a collection of all of the voices that have come before us, right? And all of the inscriptions that have been made on us. And so this was a way for me of showing how it was possible for that man, who's nameless, right, in the book, to somehow survive and pass on some of his ideas to the children, who will take them up in their own ways. For me, kind of the way that writing works in general. I mean, it amazes me every time, for example, that I pick up Thucydides and find that someone can speak to me clearly and as if they were completely modern, from a time so long ago and a context so completely different from my own. And that kind of clarity that writing allows, that ability for the dead to speak and be alive in the world with us, I think is also one of the core elements of human existence. That one of the things that makes us extraordinary, and the things that give us great power is that intergenerational ability to engage in exchange with other minds in a very direct way through reading and writing. And now, of course, through other means of recording and things like that. We, as a species, are able to access the knowledge of people who disappeared from the face of the earth thousands of years ago. And if we can sustain interest in those exchanges, it has the ability, I think, to make us extremely wise about the decisions that we make in the world. We can continue to learn and amass knowledge in a way that other species really cannot, right? That is something that we have that other animals really do not have, is writing and inscription beyond just DNA and immediate physical culture and that kind of thing.
1: Well, it's interesting, Hannah Arendt, when she writes about what constitutes absolute evil or the capacity to commit evil, says it's rootlessness. It's the loss of the connection, any connection with the past at all, a kind of willful illiteracy.
2: That sounds right to me. I would say that rootlessness, the inability to perceive oneself as connected to the rest of the world, is what creates the psychotic map of the world that is evil, right? When one sees the world as a place from which to draw exploitatively for one's own benefit and thinks that that is a structure worth following, then one becomes capable of doing great evil, right? I call it extractive individualism in some of my work. It's this sense that you as a self are capable of drawing from the world without consequence, right? There is no limit to what you can take, and there is no responsibility really to give back. And when you start structuring things that way, you get things like the structure of corporations that limitlessly take from the environment in the name of profit, and many other structures that are poisonous to life on Earth. So yeah, I agree. Rootlessness, you could call it disconnection, right? From the other, from the past, from the world. Any sort of misinterpretation of just how incredibly mutually dependent everything is will lead to wrong choices and evil.
1: Well, you just described the pathology of Donald Trump and almost everyone around him. I want to read this passage and have you comment. Animals have smell, sight, hearing, all the senses we have, but also senses we do not. Ways of knowing we humans have no name for. Senses we have lost or neglected. Senses we never had. That's, you honor that kind of those senses, those customs, the whatever you want to call it, within the crow community, which are finally to us mysterious.
2: Mm-hmm. I think there's a way in which I was having a recent conversation about this too. There's this Thomas Nagel essay, "What Is It Like to Be a Bat?" And it's a famously misread essay in many ways, because many people have summarized this essay as saying, you can't know what it's like to be an animal that finds its way through sonar, right? And in the dark, it's impossible to place one's mind within the sensory apparatus of the other and experience the world like that. But the interesting thing is, that essay has become one of these things that nobody reads, but everybody quotes from, right? And in fact, that essay, interestingly enough, says that there is a way to partially access what it's like to be a bat, and that blind people do this, that they actually use sound to locate objects in a space, and that even people who are sighted, if they pay close enough attention, can begin to have this sense from the way that sound waves move in a space of where things are, even in the dark. And therefore, we can start to approach not a perfect understanding of what it's like to be a bat, but some kind of an idea, a starting place of finding mutual ground with what that might be like. I think that this is actually what all communication is, to one extent or another, right? I don't know what you are thinking right now. I haven't experienced what you've experienced in your life, and I can't quite understand what my words and my presence, my appearance, all of those things really mean to you, because you're an individual, and as an individual, you can't be completely like me. But using my empathy and my sense of what is mutual between us, I can find common ground with you and be confident that we can have a conversation and find mutual understanding. And the same is true with, let's say, moving away from human relationships, animal relationships, or humans' relationships with animals. People say, we don't understand what animals are saying. We can't speak their languages. But human beings who own dogs and cats know that you do speak a language with them. Communication happens. They understand you. You understand them. You exchange information about your condition. You exchange care and love and all of these things with them. You have a rich communication with them. And so while it might not be possible for you to know what it's like to be a dog, for example, you know when your dog is happy and you know when it's unhappy. You know when your dog feels loved and when it needs a bit more love from you. You know when it's hungry and when it's thirsty, when it needs to go outside and go to the bathroom. You know these things. And people who work with horses intimately know the moods of horses, right? And people who work with any animal come to perceive what the animal perceives in the world very well, to interpret and translate it across that gap of perception. And I think, to be fair to how hard it is to understand animals, we need to also remember how hard it is to understand one another and just how difficult human communication can be. You know, one of the things that I got when The Mountain and the Sea came out, some people were disappointed with how difficult it really was to communicate with the octopus, right? And I remember having this conversation with someone saying, well, I really wanted, you know, there to be this breakthrough moment at which we suddenly come to understand everything that they're saying. And I said, well, I mean, you can't even understand what your own mother is saying half the time to you, right? So how are you going to understand what an octopus is trying to tell you? We can't even understand what we're, you know, saying to one another half the time. So there's this sort of coming back to that idea. We're always in the dark to some degree with other people, other animals, other beings in the world. But we can find something in common with them, and we can move to having some kind of a communication with them. It's perfectly possible, and we do it all the time. We just neglect to think about how much we do it.
1: There's another passage. You write, they had not been children, any of them, and they had not been adults. They had been the kind of human survival makes, an ancient state of being in which they were bound to others for heat, food, shelter, and safety in ways the modern human had stopped recognizing, bound together in the old ways with every moment one of total reliance on the other, bound in a way in which words like friend or family made no sense. Child, adult, friend, family, those were the modern words made for a modern world. For civilization, what really meant a world carved out of nature, like a little dollhouse, an artificial world, with the natural painted and papered away, where each person lived in their own decorated box of a room, where distance from one another was possible and true relationship fell away. That's I love that. But just explain, you know, a little bit the thoughts behind it.
2: I think we should remember that childhood and adulthood are modern inventions. These are modern concepts that we have pretty arbitrarily and differently in different societies applied to human beings. There's really no such thing as a child, in the same way as there's no such thing as an adult. We are simply people learning and growing at all stages of our lives. And there's no moment when we're, let's say, in our late teens or early 20s, when suddenly we know what we need to know to survive and we can go out on our own. We continue to learn over our lifetimes. And children also have capacities that, you know, they don't have to exercise in the modern world, but they're perfectly capable of exercising. Children used to work, right, on farms and do the kinds of labor that we would think only adults capable of. And they luckily, you know, I would say luckily, no longer have to do. We've carved out a space for childhood, but we've also carved up the human experience into these little boxes. And we've

0: we've gotten away from a primal sense, you might say, of togetherness that isn't cut up into arbitrary relationships like friend or family or these kinds of things and labeled. And I think sort of when I was writing this in this moment, I was thinking about the difference between human beings many thousands of years ago, huddled for warmth in a space of shelter together, and how they would have thought of all of those faces around them, around the fire, and what those relationships were like. I don't think those relationships were anything like our modern relationships. They were relationships of total trust and total dependency with one another, in which every day's survival relied on all of those faces around them in that circle around that hearth. And they must have, of course, had their disagreements and all of those things, and certainly sometimes violent ones, but they knew that they had to be together and they had to rely on each other. And in the forest, these children are returned to that state of being, having to be totally reliant upon one another and together with society and civilization stripped away from them. The wallpapered room. You know, I think about some of these lonely farms when I think about civilization. I think about a farmhouse, let's say a Victorian farmhouse, right, with the wallpaper on in all the rooms, and it's very pleasant. And they've got glass in the windows and all these things, and they've moved it all by like train out to the middle of nowhere. And all around them is this vast and eternal prairie, right? Completely wild still and unexplored. And it feels to me like that still really is what civilization is. It's this kind of being inside a painted box and trying to ignore what's out there. And when you can't ignore what's out there, if you don't have the technology to cut it off from you and create this artificial space of civilization, you also can't ignore how reliant you are on everyone around you, all of those people around the fire.
1: There's one last passage I want you to comment on. And as with people, so with whole nations, the Soviet Union fought the Nazis off and then slammed the door shut across all of Eastern Europe to keep their enemies out. Then they got to work weeding out from their collective memory all the things that were hurtful and inconvenient to official history, tearing up by their roots the memories of the Shtetlach, I may have mispronounced that, of the Pale, of the millions of prisoners of war, of the nations who allied themselves with the Nazis, willingly choosing Hitler's sadistic, genocidal terror over Stalin's murderous repression and brutality. They rooted out the memories of the incompetent Soviet leadership that led millions to the slaughter, the generals brought back from the gulags, their hands shaking, their teeth rotted by famine to take over the command of shattered armies. After the war, their story, the story of what happened in the forest, would become just one of many stories that could never be told. And on the other side, in the West, she was sure they were doing it too, hollowing out the war so they could fill it with a more convenient story, something with more convincing heroes and more inhumane villains, and the people who lived through a completely different kind of war, the real war, grew more and more silent. Let me just say, as someone who spent a lot of time in war, you totally nailed it.
0: There's an amazing essay by Lee Sandlin called Losing the War about World War II and about the silence of the people who fought in World War II. There's an amazing moment in that essay when he realizes that as children, they had gone running around the neighborhood playing army, shooting at each other and falling down and pretending to get killed and all of these things right outside the windows and under the noses of the men who had fought in the trenches of World War II and who would have been traumatized probably by seeing this, some of them, right?

0: red water, and it was a city on the Caspian Sea. And I was in a taxi and admiring the stone train station of the city. And he said, "Ah, you like that? That was built by the Japanese. And so was this road. And so were all the apartment buildings in Krasnovodsk." And I said, "What do you mean?" He said, "They were all built by Japanese prisoners of war. They lived here for decades after World War II, and they all died. And they're buried in the cemetery up on the hill." And I said, "Oh, well, can you drive me into the cemetery?" And he drove me there, and there was a monument in the cemetery, relatively new, all in Japanese. And so when I went back to Ashgabat, I went to the Japanese ambassador and I asked him about it. And he said, "Yes, there were many Japanese soldiers from the battles in Manchuria who were swept up in the latter days of World War II by the Soviet Union and then worked to death as slave labor all over Central Asia. And recently there was a group of Japanese women who belong to an NGO that goes around and collects the bodies of the dead from World War II, the Japanese war dead, burns them in situ and brings their ashes back to Japan so that they can be buried on Japanese soil. And they are the ones that put the monument up." And I thought, I have no idea what World War II was like. Like, this doesn't fit into any of the narratives of which I have any knowledge. I had no idea. And I was a well-educated person who had actually read many, many books about World War II, that there had even been a battle in Manchuria against the Soviet Union, and that so many hundreds of thousands of people had been captured by the Soviet Union, and that none of them had come home, that they had all been worked to death, and some of them didn't die until the 1960s, right? And I got this sense that this colossal event of World War II was slipping away in some way, and that we were losing the substance of it and replacing it with something that was much more interpretable and convenient. Because I had never met anyone, who had even spoken about any of this. And then I started sort of talking to other people in different ways about World War II. And I discovered that a lot of my friends who were from Siberia knew Germans after World War II who never went home, who just were prisoners of war and kept in Siberia for the rest of their lives, rounded up at Stalingrad or other battles on the Eastern Front, and never saw home again. So I really got this sense of the gigantic an unknown, largely lost story of this war, and the deep wounds that it had caused that no one was even willing to speak of anymore,
1: Well, we tell the stories that perpetuate the narrative or the myth we want, and we erase the others.
0: And there's really no, I guess, advantage to anyone of remembering those Japanese soldiers, right? And so it took just a small NGO group, to go and find them and put up a memorial. But that memorial, I'm sure by now, is largely forgotten as well. 20 some years later, I doubt that very many people in Krasnovodsk would be able to tell you why that's there, even, right? Because their part of the World War II story doesn't have anything heroic or sustaining of a national narrative about it at all, right? And so it'll be lost.
1: Yeah, well, my uncle fought in the South Pacific, came home and drank himself to death because what they did to the Japanese were horrible, but what they did to the Japanese was just as horrible.
0: And
1: That's why
0: I remember.
1: all of our movies are Saving Private Ryan and stuff.
0: I remember Audie Murphy, his quote where he said, if you train a dog to fight, and then you want to bring that dog home and, give it to your children, you need to untrain it,
1: Yeah,
0: right?
1: of course.
0: You need to take the fight out of it. But they didn't do that for any of us. They just
1: No.
0: said, "Well, now you're done. Go home."

0: Yeah.
1: You know?
0: Well, that's what the story of the Odyssey is about.
1: Yeah. Yeah.
0: That's what Odysseus has to overcome.
1: Yeah.
0: That was great, Ray. It's a wonderful book. And I want to thank Diego and Max who produced the show. You can find me at chrisedges.substack.com.
1: Thank you, Chris.

0: From Pacifica Radio in San Francisco, this is Flashpoints. Today on the show, Gloria LaRiva reports on the U.S. embargo that is strangling the Cuban people, more deadly by the day. Also, Democrats sour on Israel, deal with more money from AIPAC. AIPAC's going crazy to keep them from sort of getting nervous about supporting a genocide. I guess we could put it that way. Richard Silverstein talks to us about that, unfurls the sordid tale. The fact is, U.S. Congress is owned in large part by the Israeli lobbyists. We're going to talk about that in depth, and also the anti-genocide activists were arrested in New Jersey. You heard about this, blockading weapons shipments en route to be used in the ongoing genocide in Palestine. All this and more coming up straight ahead on Flashpoints. Stay tuned. And you're listening to Flashpoints on Pacifica Radio. We begin with Cuba again. United States government, Donald Trump is trying to strangle the revolution by killing the people, starving the island of Cuba. We're going to be getting into that, and joining us to do that is Gloria LaRiva of the International Action Center, a longtime supporter of solidarity in this region and with Cuba. Gloria, welcome back to Flashpoints. Things are not getting better, are they? Give us a sense of how bad it is at this point. We're trying to keep it on the front burner.
1: Thank you, Dennis, very much, and thank you, KPFA. Cuba, as you know, has been without a steady source of oil since early January, and the main provider of this in a mutual benefit policy between Venezuela and Cuba, where Cuba has over 20,000 doctors providing free health care in Venezuela, and Cuba would send oil to Cuba to keep all the power running, that has stopped. Russia brought in 700,000 barrels of oil, 100,000 tons, and that's been used up. So now the Minister of Energy says there is absolutely no oil left. There's no oil left. And that is why in these recent days, the only thing that exists is the small solar plants in many polyclinics that China has sent. The larger parks, about 95 solar parks that provide more energy from China. Most of this is all from China. And Cuba's aim is to have solar energy replace almost everything in the country over years, but you have to have technology for energy, and you need oil and gasoline for trucks. You need oil for many things in society still, but that's the situation. For people, we're in the Bay Area, it's cool here pretty much, but in Cuba, it's very hot now and very humid. It's summer coming on. I mean, summer weather already came about, and at nighttime people have no ventilators, no fans or air conditioning at all, no lights, no protection from mosquitoes. People don't have insect repellent. If they don't have food, they're not going to have insect repellent, and so it's miserable. There's not a place like a refuge, an open library or somewhere where you can go in and cool off. There's nothing like that because it's no electricity in the country. And that's the intent of his genocidal policy of the United States, openly declaring that Cuba will have no oil. And Marco Rubio lying through his teeth every day when he says, we're bringing democracy to the Cuban people. No, if they were to succeed, it would be murder. It would be killing of leaders. It would be killing of people who resist, because the Cuban people will resist. And they don't have the military competition. They don't have the kind of weapons that the U.S. has, but they have a drive and a determination to defend their country and not to be taken over like they were in 1898, where they became a colony and then a neo-colony for 60 years. That's not happening. But it's a hard thing right now, Dennis. However, I want to bring something up. The Cuban people in the skills of the scientists, the dedication of the doctors, the workers who keep things running. Today they just had, or this week, they just had a conference where the scientists of the country laid out this new development of a new medicine called Abraxas. And, you know, they're always developing new vaccines against lung cancer, but this one is one that will treat various types of tumors with very little side effects. It's a therapeutic vaccine and also called immunotherapy. It's extremely promising. In addition to the medicine that many people have heard of who've gone to Cuba that can help prevent amputations due to the gangrene that people suffer in their lower limbs, their legs, from diabetes. Cuba has so much to offer their people. You know, they produce the only third world country that produced vaccines against COVID. And this is a country which the media, the New York Times, wants to portray as a failed state. It is not. It's a blockaded state. But this is why the media, the movement of the U.S. is really back on our feet, organizing across the country from the National Network on Cuba to the various Bay Area groups here, which are going to have a demonstration to say no more on Cuba this coming Sunday at 1 p.m. Howland Market in San Francisco. A lot of groups have joined, from San Francisco Veterans for Peace to DSA, the Task Force on the Americas, the ANZA Coalition, the Atue Project that I'm part of. You know, a lot of groups are going to be getting together. And across the country, there's a lot of mobilization, a lot of medical aid going to Cuba, a lot of solidarity from the world, because we're not going to leave Cuba alone and undefended.
0: What is happening in terms of the kids in the schools and the, I mean, it is summer now, I guess, or it's close to summer, but what's happening? There must be a particular impact on the children. I know that many people are eating one little roll a day.
1: Yeah, the food is very scarce because of all these reasons. There's an article in Counterpunch that people can look up. It's a shocking story, by the way. It came out Sunday, and it's a doctor who's anonymous. He says, I cannot give my name because I fear for my family. I don't fear the Cuban government. I fear the U.S. government taking revenge on my people. And he describes the people who he has seen die because they couldn't transport anything. There's no truck transport, no car transport. But the thing about children is, you know, I've been to Iraq during the sanctions. I've been to Yugoslavia during the U.S. bombing of Yugoslavia for 10 days. I've been everywhere. And children always find a way to play. Children are children. And yet you see the suffering. Let's not forget the children of Gaza, how many thousands and thousands were killed and suffer today. But in Cuba, it's a visible, visibly the children are smaller. That is not an exaggeration. The children are smaller when there's less food. The children are smaller when there's not enough protein or milk. And, you know, Cuba always had this, they're famous for this policy. Every child up to the age of 7 got a liter of milk every day. That was state policy. That's what you got in the rationing system. In addition to all the food that was available then, the rationing system is almost non-existent. It's not because they don't want to, it's because they can't. And so the children are suffering from healthcare problems. We just got an email yesterday. They said that if a little girl, if she doesn't get the power that she needs and the respirator and equipment she needs, she will die. She's 13 years old. So we're working frantically to find what she needs right away. We've asked for the details to get it to her. The Hotway Project, it does that along with many other people. But it's up to us really to stand up to the Trump administration and the failure of the Democrats to do anything. You notice they're not talking. Only a couple of Congress people have spoken. But they all, from Clinton, Obama, they all have had some policy that affected Cuba negatively. Even when Obama made travel easier and lessened somewhat some of the effects of the blockade, although the blockade was still in place, he worked through the back door by creating sanctions on Venezuela in 2015, declaring Venezuela an extraordinary threat to U.S. national security, a lie. But by doing that, and by tightening up sanctions, making the situation very miserable for the Venezuelan people, it set about what Trump has legally been able to do, according to U.S. law, which is not legal at all, and imposing these sanctions on Venezuela. And using that, by weakening Venezuela, it weakened the Cuban Revolution. And by weakening Venezuela, they were able to help influence the overturning of the leftist governments in Bolivia, in Ecuador, and for a time in Brazil. And now many of these governments have expelled the Cuban doctors. Two countries, Ecuador and Costa Rica, have expelled the Cuban ambassadors and cut off relations. That has never happened before. So now, this last week on radio, Jennifer Gonzalez Colon, who is the governor of Puerto Rico, a colony of the United States, and which was used in the military action against Venezuela, and where the military presence of the U.S. is growing right now. We have friends in Puerto Rico who are telling us that they are seeing growing military maneuvers of the U.S. preparing for a possible attack on Cuba. And Jennifer Gonzalez, this governor, proudly said that Puerto Rico played a role in the aggression of Venezuela. And she said, and the U.S. is going to attack Cuba this coming week. That's what she said, this coming week, and we will be helping.
0: So again, let me just jump in here because I'm hearing the echoes of the senior producer, my friend Miguel Gavilán Molina, who wanted me to make sure that we talked a little bit about the fact that when we talk about overthrowing the revolution and attacking Cuba, I mean, the United States already occupies Cuba, right? Chips, troops. The other part of the island is already occupied. Is that a problem? A concern? Is that they're going to come from?
1: Absolutely. Why else would they have that base there of 47 square miles of Cuban territory? And by the way, by controlling that bay, the Guantanamo Bay, which is huge and very important bay, the fishermen and the farmers of that area of Guantanamo cannot leave that bay unless they get specific permission from the U.S. military. They have to ask if they can get their boats and cross the U.S. territory into the rest of the island. They can't even like navigate the other parts of their country because of the U.S. But it's a military threat. And there's something very interesting. The Axios Media, which is some right-wing entity, I don't know who it's linked to, but Axios started floating about 10 days ago. They said, oh, Cuba has been accumulating 300 drones since 2023. I mean, how many countries have thousands of drones? But they've been, so Axios says, and it's reported that they're planning to attack Key West and Guantanamo base, military base. And by doing that, they're saying, you see, Cuba is a threat to the U.S. Now we have to act. We have to act to defend ourselves. Just like today or last night, Iran was bombed again by the U.S. And Trump said it was a self-defense measure. It was just talking lies. But by saying it over and over and telling the American public, they confuse people. So again, that's why we need to have these educations. By the way, besides the Sunday 1 p.m. demo, this coming Sunday, May 31st, at Palin Market, Task Force on the Americas is hosting an event along with the Atue Project in La Peña at 2 p.m. on Saturday, the 30th of May. It'll be a very important event.
0: Tell us more about that and how people, if people are interested, how they might find out more information or be a part of it.
1: Yeah, it's going to be 2 p.m. again at La Peña in Berkeley. And it's going to feature Dan Kovalik, who is now the attorney for U.S. matters for Gustavo Petro, who is the president of Colombia, and also being demonized by Trump and the Trump administration. Myself for the Atwe project, and I'll be saying some things, but I mainly will show a video of the Cuban doctors telling us of their situation. It's really inspiring because they talk about the shortages, but they show what they are doing to overcome it. And there's a woman who'll be speaking about Venezuela. I think that is a big question for people. They're under the gun, but a lot of people have questions of what's going on. And it'll be a really, really great chance to talk with each other and say, what can we do together in this movement in the Bay Area, in addition to all the people who are helping Cuba? You know, China, I want to recommend that people read that China just sent 15,000 tons of rice as part of a 60,000 ton shipment that will be completed within a few days. That's big.
0: That's important, because it really is. From the reports that we get from you and others, we're hearing of some pretty desperate times. And I am worried about that that takeover, that final takeover with the United States already, as Miguel says, occupying the island. And you elaborated on it. Now it seems though they want to weaken the people to really to a very desperate point, and then they want to do a military action. They can't bear that the Cuban Revolution could continue. And of course, I guess we're pretty concerned about the indictment of Raul Castro after all these years. I mean, it's clearly, we got to take that as a very clear message of where the United States is going.
1: Yeah, but you know, it's really funny because a lot of people in Cuba and many progressive people around the world are sending their messages of solidarity to Raul Castro, a 94-year-old man who was 22 years old, a young 22, when he and his brother Fidel and many men took on the Batista regime, which had killed thousands in his short time as dictator and would kill many more thousands. But Raul always showed himself to be this courageous young man who got older and survived. And he's called the general of the army, and he's greatly loved. I mean, some people who may not like him, but the vast majority of Cuban people do. And they've been having marches, people saying, see, I want to clear up something. The U.S. occupies Guantanamo, but it's held it for 128 years. But the U.S. cannot step foot on Cuban soil outside of Guantanamo. Cuba has let it go by because it cannot have a war to expel the U.S. from Guantanamo all these years. They're not interested in creating a war right now. But the U.S. is only engaged in bombing countries. Remember, they bombed the hell out of Yugoslavia. They bombed the hell out of Afghanistan. They have troops there, and many troops died, but it will not be a cakewalk. It will not be a cakewalk. Silvio Rodriguez, a famous musician, he had asked for an AKM, you know, the Russian model, similar to an AK-47, and they gave it to him. And just recently he said, oh, I'm getting ready because I will fight. And many people will fight.
0: Amazing. And if people want to get in touch with you, Gloria, how do they reach you? I guess as a part of the International Action Center. And if they want to learn more about Cuba, obviously they're going to want to get in touch with you. So how do they do that?
1: I would recommend the one that I access more. First of all, you can call me or write me at GloriaLaRiva@hotmail.com. It's just the easiest thing I remember. The other is info@hatweproject.org, H-A-T as in Tom, UEY, HuntwayProject.org. If you want to know about, there's actually trips going to Cuba to deliver this life-saving medicine and to know more about Cuba. Again, Saturday the 30th of May at La Peña, 2 p.m. Sunday, 1 p.m. at Palin Market, San Francisco. Let's show our support for this island, which only deserves love and solidarity, not war, not blockade. Thank you.
0: Thank you, Gloria. We appreciate you. That's Gloria LaRiva, a regular contributor to this show and somebody who's been paying attention in this region for a long time, keeping us all informed and honest about what's really going on the ground. Thanks, Gloria. Be safe. We'll talk to you
1: soon.
0: Thank you. You're very welcome. You're listening to Flashpoints on Pacifica Radio. We're going to now turn our attention back to Israel. Well, actually, we're going to turn our attention also to the Congress. As the Democrats sour on Israel, this is the lead-in. AIPAC responds with boatloads of cash. And we're going to talk to Richard Silverstein about this. Stay with us.

0: And you're listening to Flashpoints on Pacifica Radio. Happy to welcome back to these airwaves Richard Silverstein, who blogs at Tikkun Olam and publishes many important articles at Jacobin, New Arab, and many other places. Richard, it's been a while, but it's good to have you back. And I guess the lobbyists, the Israeli lobbyists that now own the U.S. Congress have been sort of doubling the ante, given the desperation in the face of Israel's determination and continued public declarations that he is going to now, they are now going to do in Lebanon what they did to Gaza. I mean, total genocide reduced to rubble. Talk about what's going on. The Congress, I already thought they owned the Congress. So who, you know, what's new?
1: Well, the Democrats are getting a little frisky, it appears, and the lobby is not too happy about it because they like to maintain tight control on their little pets that they have. And we have lobby groups like the United Democracy Project that are spending up to $100 million just on Democratic primaries. And they've succeeded in a few cases, and they failed at a few others. There will be some new progressives coming into Congress from red districts, which the Israel Lobby, AIPAC, and United Democracy Project spent millions to try to defeat. And I would say, in general, the influence that they're having is declining very gradually. And I would say the reason is, A, because people are coming to understand they're sabotaging American democracy, and B, because the Democratic Party is coming to that understanding as well, that if they let $100 million in pro-Israel cash distort the primary campaigns, that it's going to harm the party. And the final thing is that events in the Middle East, events in Gaza, Lebanon, and Iran are destroying the credibility of the Israel lobby here. So there now are 40 votes in the Senate calling for restricting military aid to Israel among Democrats, 40 Democrats. And that's every Democratic senator except for six that are endorsing limiting military aid to Israel. This is unheard of. This, you know, if you had talked to me and said 5 years ago, you know, most of the Democratic senators oppose military aid to Israel, I would have said, you know, it's a pipe dream that I don't see ever happening. But it's happening now because things are so desperate.
0: You're listening to Flashpoints on Pacifica Radio. We're speaking with Richard Silverstein, and he's been writing about the Israeli lobby's spending endless. I mean, you talk about those 40 congresspeople, and that's good to hear, but it's sort of like when you think they can't ship enough weapons to Israel fast enough, they can't even unload the boats fast enough, and the budget for the Israelis and their making availability of the equipment for them to carry out the genocide really does continue apace. By the way, remind us which congresspeople can you say are actually right in the Israeli pocket? Is it the leadership? Is it the leadership of the Republicans and the Democrats? Who are the major offenders?
1: Well, I call it the Democratic gerontocracy, which is Chuck Schumer, Hakeem Jeffries, the leadership of the leadership. Democrats.
0: The leadership.
1: Yeah, the leadership. And of course, the Republicans are completely blocked. There's barely a Republican who, except for Thomas.
0: Say those names again. Say those names. I want them to stick in people and give us a sense of how much money they're getting to sustain the genocide and be quiet.
1: Well, Chuck Schumer, of course, the Democratic leader of the Senate. Hakeem Jeffries, the Democratic leader in the House. You have people like Nancy Pelosi, who's in her last term. All of the 80 to 90-year-old geriatric members of Congress, some of whom are leaving, and hopefully leaving their seats open to new blood and new ideas and people more willing to be critical of Israel. And if you look at a website like AIPAC Tracker, you'll find lists of every member of Congress and how much they get from the lobby. And I don't remember exactly his Schumer's number, but I think it's something like $2 million. There's some senators there that have gotten as much as $4 or $5 million over, we're talking over a long period, but still $5 million is, you know, nothing to sneeze at when you're talking about a senator or a Congress member. And all of the ones that are in Israel's pocket have gotten a minimum, I would say, of $100,000. And those are the ones that are less important, less senior, less critical. And the ones that are chair people of committees, or who have, are in major, states that the, Israel has targeted needing support, New York and states like that, red states. Those people are going to get a lot more.
0: Amazing. What are the other things you've been observing in terms of, in the context of the genocide? Any changes, any movement? We're about to talk to some very courageous activists who got hurt by being a part of the blockade that took place over the weekend. Dozens of anti-genocide activists were arrested in New Jersey blockading the weapons, but the shipment, I mean, you could tell how many shipments there are because they were backed up for miles. And it wasn't that long that the activists were able to hold back the flow, but it was extraordinary to see, you know, what was going on there in New Jersey and how far, you know, I don't know how many of those trucks are full of weapons or when the weapons deliveries happened, but clearly it seemed to make a bit of a difference. Your thoughts on where the whole situation lies now in the context of Gaza and the genocide going on now in Lebanon?
1: Well, what we can say is that the U.S. has shipped $22 billion in weapons to Israel since the war started about almost 3 years ago. And that's happened under Democratic and Republican presidents, under Trump and under Biden. And it was one of the reasons why Kamala Harris lost her election in 2024, because she was in lockstep with Israel. And she refused to denounce the genocide or call it genocide. So that's one of the battles that we have going in Congress. And that's one of the reasons why we have a call to stop the Iran war, because it hasn't been authorized by Congress. There is a growing consensus, I would say, in Congress, and certainly in the American people, who are vastly opposed to the war in Iran, and also opposed to what Israel is doing in Gaza. In fact, polls by Jewish communal organizations show that 60% of Americans oppose the Gaza war, and a majority also call it a genocide, and majority also feel more sympathy towards the Palestinians than the Israelis. All of these numbers are completely unprecedented. So I think that what's going on in Gaza is, it's been going on for 3 years, and even though there's a ceasefire, you know, people are still getting killed by the Israelis. And in Lebanon, it's even worse because there is a so-called ceasefire, but Israel is ignoring it and attacking in southern Lebanon, and 3,000 people have been killed since that war began. You have Israel invading and occupying not only Lebanon, but Syria as well. So you have total impunity by the Israelis, who are occupying three different countries in the Middle East and starting a war of aggression against Iran. And there's no restraint imposed on them, which really puts the lie to the fact that there can be something called international law or human rights or any accountability.
0: And just have a minute left, but your thoughts on now we got the Israelis suing the New York Times because there was an op-ed they didn't like about the sort of consistent stories we're hearing and reading and testimonies we're reading and are being shared by those who are brutalized about rape and torture, particularly rape by Israeli military players. Your thoughts on the lawsuit and this story?
1: The New York Times Pulitzer Prize-winning columnist Nick Kristof investigated this place, this concentration camp called Sde Tamon in Hebrew. And it's a place where they took all of the Gaza detainees, men and women, many of them civilians with no affiliation with Hamas or Islamic Jihad. And there was systematic torture, including rape, with foreign objects and using dogs. They've trained their dogs, believe it or not, to rape Palestinians. Kristof went to Israel and Palestine, and he interviewed 14 Palestinian sources who were victims of this. He took reports by Israeli human rights groups like B'Tselem and like Amnesty International, which also confirmed these reports. And he wrote this long investigative piece about this place. And the Israelis responded not by rebutting anything that he said, but by calling it a blood libel. Now, a blood libel historically is based on false accusations that Jews use Christian children blood to make matzah. That's absolutely false, of course. But the accusations against Israel and Sde Tamon are absolutely true. So there's no way this could be a blood libel. If you add to that the fact that the Israelis, in their rage, their outrage, and their threats of, you know, multi-million-dollar lawsuits, haven't offered a single rebuttal that is credible about these accusations. They merely use these words like anti-Semitism or blood libel, and it replaces the need for any evidence. And that also is another reason why Israel is losing credibility as quickly as it drops those bombs in Lebanon. It's really a sad case as far as Israel concerned in terms of, you know, what it would prefer to be compared to what it actually is now.
0: Well, we're going to have to leave it right there. But Richard Silverstein, as always, we appreciate the good work, the information. Tikkun Olam is where you blog, and people can check you out there. And also in some of the really fine journals, Jacobin, New Arab, other places. Thanks for taking the time out to be with us. We appreciate it.
1: Thank you, Dennis. Good to be with you.
0: All right. Be safe. You're listening to Flashpoints on Pacifica Radio. Well, you may have heard that over the weekend, dozens of anti-genocide activists were arrested in New Jersey, blockading these endless weapon shipments en route to be used in the ongoing genocide in Palestine, now in Lebanon. And the Israelis are, as clearing cities, or they're trying to, in Lebanon. We're watching all this unfold. We're going to talk to a couple of those activists who are going to join us in a moment. But here's some sound that's been being circulated widely. The Middle East Eye was on the ground for these actions that took place over the weekend in terms of resisting this weapons flow. Let's listen to a little bit of that sound. Then we're going to talk to some folks who were there protesting.
2: Do you know what's in that first truck? There's bombs! There's bombs and there's fighter jets that are used to kill families!
3: This autonomous collective of activists are blocking this main road outside of a port in Elizabeth, New Jersey, in hopes to block a weapons shipment that's headed to Israel. Police have just arrived on scene, but it is not going to be easy for those officers to move these activists because they have chained themselves not only to each other, but under these vehicles, onto the streets.
4: Here we go.
5: At the early hour of 4 a.m., activists used an RV, a boat, and a few other vehicles to block
4: block a main entrance to a port where they believe Maersk and Zim trucks were headed, carrying weaponry and other dangerous materials headed to Israel.
5: If we are able to save one life, then it's worth our effort. And if we're able to change one mind, it's worth our effort. I do this as an act of faith. We are expecting today to prevent the flow of weapons to Israel. Our tax dollars are going to fund the genocide, and it needs to stop. It needs to stop now. Consequences are nothing compared to what's going on in Palestine. So it's inconsequential whatever happens to me. We don't know what will happen to us because the rule of law has been completely destroyed in this country.
6: It is now 10 minutes past 6 in the morning. At least three of these activists who have chained themselves to the road have been arrested, with five more expected to be arrested. I've seen officers use all kinds of power tools, including chainsaws, chisels, to try to release these activists from the road and from under the cars. These activists have made it very difficult for these officers to remove them. I've spoken to a truck driver earlier today who told me that he's been stuck here for at least 3 hours, unable to get through to the port. Is it actually delaying drivers?
7: Well, of course it's delaying drivers, because it's look at everybody here. We've been here like since 2 o'clock, 2 a.m., right? We're supposed to be in like at 5:30, right? There's a lot of drivers out here. Probably it's all the way to the back. So I don't know what's going on. Like, we woke up at 5 and we saw the blockage.
8: It's just about 7:30 a.m. here. The last two activists are currently being arrested. We've been blocking this terminal now for just about 3 hours. Solidarity to these brave, strong, courageous activists. And solidarity to our siblings, our kin in Palestine.
0: And that was some sound that the Middle East Eye gathered on the ground, being widely distributed. We're joined now by three of the folks who were there, who got arrested: Myla Willoughby, Danny Kramer, and Katie Church. We welcome the three of you, and we really are interested to hear what brought you to New Jersey to resist that arms flow. Let me start with you, Myla. Could you tell us just a little bit about yourself and the motivating force that carried you to get arrested over the weekend?
9: So I guess a little bit about myself. I grew up in Houston, Texas. And when I was in high school, I did a program that took high school students to Israel and basically did a program that was very similar to Birthright, but you couldn't be Jewish specifically to do this program. It was for non-Jewish students from the 14th Congressional District. It was to ostensibly introduce people to Israeli culture and to bring us on board with the project of Israel. And I was very young. I was 16 at the time, and I definitely found myself swept up in a lot of propaganda. And ultimately, I went and was politicized in college and found myself learning a lot more than I had known. And I decided to go and live in Palestine. And I saw a lot and learned a lot and ultimately decided that it was absolutely impossible for me to do nothing if I lived in America. The collusion of capital with genocide was masquerading as business as usual. And I just felt like it could not proceed uninterrupted. It felt like a matter of urgency. And well, yeah.
0: So fast forward, what exactly were you doing? How did you resist? And how? What was it like to be arrested in the face of sort of acting to end a genocide? What was the heart of the matter?
9: Yeah, we blockaded the terminal, specifically where shipments were being transferred by Zim and Maersk to stop the transfer of weapons. Like I said, the collusion of capital with genocide masquerades as business as usual, and we can't allow that to go uninterrupted. We blockaded that in honor of a future that rejects one where there will be no more Palestinians. There will be no more people of Congo. We said it's not going to be a death sentence to be born in a different country. We blockaded the terminal to stop the transport of weapons, parts, and ammunition. It was pretty matter of fact, I believe.
0: And what did you do to get arrested?
9: We chained ourselves to different vehicles, a boat, a RV, and a truck. We used very difficult implements to disassemble, to chain ourselves to these vehicles, and we stayed there as long as we could until we were individually extracted.
0: Let me bring you in, Katie Church. Could you just say a little bit about yourself and what it felt like to get arrested and the driving force behind it?
10: Thank you. I echo a lot of what Mayowa has said, and some of it being that it was very, very matter of fact that rallies and protests aren't working. Congress keeps okaying more and more weapons packages to Israel. The most dangerous places in the world to be a child are Palestine, the Democratic Republic of the Congo, and the Sudan. And without U.S. weapons, these children would be safer. And none of the things that they tell us are the things that we're allowed to or that we should use in order to have our voice heard or our, you know, human rights protected are working. And so we need to use our bodies to do that.
0: Did you chain yourself down or lock down?
10: I did not. Okay. No, I was able to remain with the 9 people who were chained down for a good chunk of the time, which allowed me to be able to sort of see what was happening as the cops swept the area of legal aid and the media weren't allowed close by. So I was able to stay and sort of see what was happening and help to narrate that for the people who were locked down.
0: That sounds important. Danny Kramer, tell us what was the driving force for you, what brought you there, and what it was like, what it meant to you to get arrested.
11: Yeah, so my name is Danny. I use he, him pronouns. I'm 19. And this was actually my second time getting arrested at the Port of Elizabeth this year. I was arrested also trying to block trucks at Elizabeth Port back in October. This time we were a lot closer to this and we're targeting this specific terminal. 1,000 tons of military cargo go through Elizabeth Port to the IDF per week. And this specific terminal had Maersk and Zim. Maersk is the second largest weapons company in the world. I feel very strongly that any human being who sees what is happening in the world right now has a responsibility to try and stop what is happening by any means necessary. And so myself and eight other people used devices like Nyla was talking about and locked ourselves to different vehicles that were in the road so that the trucks carrying these weapons could not pass.

0: practice is not to be very chatty with the police arresting you. But there was definitely like one moment where when they were, I personally was attached to one of the vans that we had. And when they were trying to get us out from under that, he, you know, was doing, you know, the cop thing of being like, oh, you know, you're here for your thing. And I'm just doing my job, which is, you know, a silly thing for any agent of the state to be saying right now. I'm just doing my job. And so, you know, I told him, you're an agent of the state. You're complicit in doing your job. And he was like, oh, well, I sure hope not. And the police are definitely very uncaring. And in any instance in which I've ever been at this action or any other, the police definitely regard any attempt to explain to them why we're here and why we're doing this as silly and ridiculous. To the question of how they like got us out, they had to use a bunch of different tools. I know they broke multiple saw blades trying to saw us out. Myself and the person I was attached to could like feel the sparks as they attempted to like chainsaw through the pipe we were attached to.
1: And were you afraid? Did you get scared? How do you gather the courage to take this kind of action?
2: I think, like, personally, that's, I feel a little bit about, like, where I have come from and where I lived. I think, like, it's just a matter of doing what you know is necessary, regardless of what fear might trick you into believing may occur. And I think fear can trick us into complacency, thinking it's safety or self-preservation. But when we look at what others are actually experiencing, not a fiction of a reality, but the reality, when we look at Gaza, when we look at the Sudan, when we look at the Congo, it's a question of, well, I must forego whatever fear I may have in order to do this thing and in service of someone else, in service of this ideal I have about the world. And I think that's where courage comes in.
1: Someone else, just tell us who you are and jump in. Just say who it is so we know if you want to add. Fear. I've heard I think the poet Muriel Rukeyser, she has a line, do I move toward form? Do I use all my fear? And trying to make fear into building blocks.
0: This is Danny. I think, like, to the question of were you afraid, I think the thing that I am afraid of and the thing we should be afraid of is being complicit or not doing enough. Because the American empire is an inherently violent institution, you know, built on genocide. And if you pay taxes in America, that's what you're paying for. And being and willingly participating in the system in any way is being complicit. And I think what we should be afraid of is allowing our government to continue.
3: Yeah. This is Katie. And also recognizing that the tactics that the military uses, whether it's the militarized police or whoever, that are intentionally made to instill fear in people. And so there is a resistance in myself to allowing them to work that way on me. Because as, you know, my comrades say, the real fear is that we are continuing to enact genocide on people and that we're destroying a planet and humanity. And that as we like stand in the face of the intentional intimidation that they want to use to allow that to continue, we're actually reclaiming a piece of humanity.
1: Listening to Flashpoints on Pacifica Radio. We're talking to some three anti-genocide activists, I say brave anti-genocide activists, who were holding the line and were arrested as a part of a blockade in New Jersey. And it is a fact that the weapons are just endless. They can't unload them fast enough in Israel to do the damage that they're doing and continue where what appears to be a double genocide, at least in terms of Gaza and now Lebanon. Do you all think you will stay involved? Are you planning to do this again? Did you observe any, shall we say, gratuitous violence, I don't know how to put this, by those who were arresting you or others who were being arrested? And how would you describe the overall situation? By the way, would you recommend that people join you next time, if there is a next time?
3: Yes.
1: Speak.
0: People should definitely always join in. The Port Authority weren't excessively violent with us, but I mean, it's worth noting that what's happening to the folks who just returned from the flotilla right now, and then also since we were in Jersey, what's happening at Delaney Hall right now with ICE, there's always a risk of protesters facing violence, but they weren't excessively violent with us last Friday. That's not to say they were super polite, but.
3: But as you pointed out, they can't unload the ships fast enough in Israel, but they also can't load them fast enough here. So if you can get yourself to a place to block that, then that might be something that's important for you to do.
1: And would I assume you all will be planning to continue to try and organize, to take actions on behalf of resisting a genocide, as you put it?
0: We definitely haven't given up, absolutely.
1: Okay. Final thoughts before we say goodbye? We appreciate your courage and you sharing this experience. Are you afraid that there will be retaliation, that this might somehow invade your daily life? Or is this a part of your daily life?
0: I think this is a part of our daily lives. It has to be.
1: Or ought to be. All right. Well, listen, I appreciate the courage and you all taking the time to tell us about the experience and about what is motivating you to take these kind of courageous actions. Come back and talk to us again. We want to hear what you're engaged in, what you're involved in. We want to know more about it. You always have a platform here to speak your truth. Thanks to all three of you.
3: Thank you.
0: And we definitely encourage everyone listening to go themselves and disrupt the supply chain of genocide and disrupt the system any way they can.
3: Yes.
1: Okay. Well said. You are appreciated. You are hearing these voices on Flashpoints on Pacifica Radio. This is your daily investigative news magazine on the Pacifica Radio Network. Stay tuned. Lock arms with the truth through these beautiful free speech airwaves, Pacifica KPFA in the Bay Area. I'm Dennis Bernstein, and we are out of here.
4: And that does it for another episode of Flashpoints. Our executive producer is Dennis Bernstein. Senior producers, Miguel Gavilan Molina and Kevin Pina. Technical producer, Rod Akil. Our theme music written and produced by Charlie Lang. For questions and comments, email Dennis Bernstein at dennis@kpfa.org. 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

Hello, this is UU Tar Phillips, the golden voice of the Great Southwest, and you're listening again to Loafer's Glory, the Hobo Jungle of the Mind.

One part of the brain attacks another. Seven parts attack nine parts. Then the war begins to subside from lack of ammunition. But out there, I know the mules are bringing fresh supplies from over the mountain.

Yeah, this is Utah Phillips, a little discombobulated because I have a bit of a cold here, but I am brave to the point of madness, and so I'm going to do this anyway. I know there's a cough button here, but I'm not going to use it. It's a little too high tech for me. I'll simply turn my face away from the microphone. Yeah, I'm here with Steve Baker, who does the twiddles the knobs and so on. And of course, that was the Borsdorfs doing that wonderful theme music, Loafer's Glory. The poem I told you was from Jim Harrison, a grim little bit to start the day. And I'd appreciate it if you understood it to give me your thoughts about it. I'm not certain that I do. And we are at the station, radio station KVMR, Community Radio, Nevada City, California, bleeding into the ozone at a furious and precipitous rate, 24 hours a day, twice on Sunday. And we're in downtown metropolitan Nevada City, California, the New Age chronosynclastic infundibulum of the Sierra, where thankfully we have just overcome a epidemic of mad soybean disease. I'm going to sing to you. I brought my guitar with me again. I've done that several times. Now, you know, I am not a singer or a guitarist. You'll notice no sudden or dramatic change in my vocal attack or my instrumental style, as it were. But I'm taking the advice of friends who say they would like me to do on the radio some of what I was accustomed to doing on the stage. You know, all right. The old song from Sarah Carter. Does anybody remember the singing Carter family? Mother Maybelle? This is Sarah. One of the sisters wrote this song. It's one of my favorite songs.

the Great Divide, is it? That's called the hump in tramp parlance. Crossing the hump. Oh, my first time over the hump, over the Great Divide, was up there by Glacier National Park on the Billy Goat, the Great Northern Railroad. That is a singular experience in any young tramp's life, your first trip across the Great Divide. It's kind of like a sailor's first trip over the equator. Cause for great celebration, massive libation. The ritual, tramp-wise, is that when you know you've reached the top of the divide, that you get up and lurch to the boxcar door, grab the jam firmly in one hand so you're not pitched out into the unrelieved wilderness. Then, there's no delicate way to put this, you take out your lily and siphon it on the wind. But then you can spend the rest of your mortal existence visualizing your own natural bodily fluids as they mingle with the new spring runoff, the tiny rivulets, one half down through the Yellowstone, through the Platte to the Mississippi, and down to the Gulf of Mexico, the other half into the Snake River, the drainage of the Columbia River, down to the Pacific and the far Spice Islands beyond. It's a cosmic experience. Let us sing, railroading on the Great Divide, nothing around me but the Rockies and sky. It's there you'll find me as years go by, railroading on the Great Divide. Hey, you try it out.

Gradually closing in on the 30th anniversary of my leaving Utah to take up this trade, which in fact landed me here in Nevada City and about four dozen other places. I remember winding up in New York when I left. When I left Utah, I headed for New York City to hook up with Rosalie Sorrells. The first time I ever got paid cash money, which in Utah seemed illegal or absurd to be paid for what you would do sitting in your living room on your back porch anyway. I was paid to sing at a little place under the street in Greenwich Village down on McDougal. It's called The Gaslight. Now, at that time, I was only singing old Mormon pioneer songs because I was scared, you see, and I was supposed to be a folk singer. But then when I was done playing, I would walk upstairs into the late night, and I would go into the bar next door. It was called, called The Kettle of Fish. And there I would go in and ask Babe the bartender to give me a double shot of Henry McKenna sour mash whiskey so I could keep myself level with the average annual ambient reality. Well, I was going in there one night after a show, and it was between shows. I saw a young fella coming down the street wearing a very nice suit and a string tie and flat top crew cut. I knew him instantly to be a Mormon missionary, either that or a Navy flyer on leave. They look pretty much alike. He approached himself, thrust out his paw, and introduced himself as Elder Olson from the Church of Jesus Christ, Atlantic States Mission of the Church of Jesus Christ of Latter-day Saints, Mormon. Oh, I said, you mean the Olsons from San Pete County down there around Manti and Moroni? He said, loud as he was, a lot of Swedish people down there. He said, you know, I saw your show in there because I'm attracted by the name Utah, and I'm glad to hear you sing those old pioneer songs from the old Mormon days. Give people a chance to find out who we are, what we're about. But then those same people see you walk out of there into a liquor bar and drink whiskey. Now, you know that's forbidden. You know, you keep doing that, we're gonna revoke your visa, and you'll never set foot in Utah again. I said, give me that in writing, kid. Well, I know, I said to that young fella, you've never tasted whiskey, have you? And he allowed he hadn't. I have a secret weapon on Mormon folks. They're dead honest people. Dead honest. Wrong, but honest. And he said, yeah, no, I never did drink any whiskey. So I said, now, I'm going to go in here and get you a glass of whiskey. You're going to stand right here and drink it. You will know it for the vile, tepid brew that it is. I turned to go in there. He grabbed my sleeve. He said, if the president of the Atlantic States Mission of the Church of Jesus Christ of Latter-day Saints, Mormon, was to be walking down the street and see me standing here drinking a glass of whiskey, they would ship me back to Utah, break my flannel board over their knee, rip off all of my buttons. I would be in serious trouble. I said, I'll fix that. I went to Babe the bartender, said, Babe, give me a double shot of Henry McKenna sour mash whiskey and put it in a teacup. He said, that Mormon missionary out there again? In 1914, I started to roam out through Wyoming, no money, no home. And I was a drifting along with the tide.

On the Great Divide, nothing around me but the Rockies and sky. It's there you find me as years go by, railroading on the Great Divide. Now I know you're out there, some of you, and you're supposed to be singing this song with me because it is a folk song and you're ostensibly the folkness, Pa. So I know I can't hear you, but you can sure hear each other. Now let's see what's going on around my place out there on Bergman Lane. Looked across the road and saw that the chicken herd had multiplied considerably. Must be about 20 of them over there now, since my dog, Bo, has stopped bringing them home. Never bothered me in bringing them home. He just brought them home in installments, and they were for all practical purposes unusable. Now, I hate chickens. I hate chickens. Chickens are stone stupid. Chickens are too stupid to live. Every chicken I eat is one less chicken I must suffer to share the earth with. I eat eggs because it's a kind of chicken abortion. God, I hate chickens. Well, you know, when you're born a white man in mid-20th century industrial America, you inherit a lot of racism, a lot of sexism, things you don't want. I invest it all in the humble chicken. Then I could love everybody. I am my own coyote. Think about that. You've got to learn to control your bigotry in this kind of a culture. And I've fought manfully all my life to control my bigotry. I finally got it confined to chickens, most Christians, and the French. I feel like there's still a lot of room to move in there. I guess the problem was, during the Second World War, we had chickens for pets. There were no ration stamps for dog food or cat food. So we had these two dumb chickens that could pick up the seed in the Victory Garden. One of them got real sick, so we had to kill the other one to make chicken soup to get the first one better. One we killed, didn't like it much, came back and haunted us. You ever been haunted by a chicken? Kind of a poultrygeist. Stick your head out the window and see how it feels. Number nines are coming the fastest on wheels. At 90 an hour, she whistles with pride. Thunders out over the Great Divide. Hurry, roll on the Great Divide. Nothing around me but the Rockies and sky. It's there you find me as years go by, railroading on the Great Divide. I read in our paper, the union here, which prints all kinds of odd things, that this genetic manipulation, they're breeding chickens now to lay square eggs on account of, they say, all the wasted room in an egg carton. I think that's worth a heavy ponder.

0: Well, that gets the pipes cleaned out a little bit, I'm glad to say. I'm about to tell you the funniest story I have ever heard in my life. I think I first heard it from Old Art Theme in Chicago many years ago. Shuffled it around till it came out the way that I wanted it. But I've cherished it for years and years because this is, in fact, the most outrageously funny story I ever heard. Now, I have told this story alive in front of people for at least 100 times. And each and every time I have been met by a stony silence. I am going to endeavor to tell this story one more time, anticipating you, the listener, anticipating from you a little higher level of animation than I have enjoyed on prior occasions. All right. Colonel Charlie Goodnight and Olive Lovin, pioneer settlers of the Old Southwest and folk heroes, both of them. Founders of the great Goodnight Loving Trail, the westernmost of the great cattle trails from El Paso to Denver and a spur into Montana. In years past, I have left my home and gone about the country and talked about, oh, the great turtle drive of 86. Talked about Oliver and the Fork, and if you missed that, well, it was a rare beauty. It's a story about the time that Colonel Goodnight and Oliver Loving were quartered down in Taos, New Mexico, palisaded in those days. Charlie Goodnight, Colonel Goodnight loped up to Oliver's little cabin. He kept the remuda, you see, the corralled the horses outside of town. He loped up to the cabin, dismounted, knocked politely on Oliver's door. He said, "Oliver, now, as you know, I'm a prominent folk hero hereabouts. I have some serious folk hero business to get at. But my fool horse stepped in a chuck hole and sprained its ankle. I'd appreciate it if you'd see fit to sell me a remount." "Well, Charlie," Oliver said, "I've got an altogether fine horse here. It's got good blood, it's got good wind, good legs, but you don't want it." "Well, how's that, Oliver?" "Well, Charlie, like I tell you, it's an altogether fine animal, but, well, it's an egg-setting horse."
1: "It's a what?"
0: "Oliver, well, it's an egg-setting horse, Charlie." "Why, damn you, Oliver Lovin, for 50 years of my life I've had to listen to your rural ribaldries, your raucous rusticana, your fecal badinage. I am not about to spend another 50 years doing it neither, and I'll sell me that damn horse, egg-setting indeed." Sold him the horse. He loped off down the road in pursuit of folk hero biz. On the other side of the fence was a little nest full of prairie chicken eggs. Well, that horse flew into the air, sunfished once, cast Colonel Goodnight down onto the road, leapt over the fence, and squatted down on those eggs. Sat right on them. Colonel Goodnight was madder than a boiled owl. He got up, painful, took his hat and slapped the dust out of his Levi's, clambered down the embankment, jerked rein that dumb brute back up onto the road, mounted it, saddle-wise, loped off down the road once again in pursuit of folk hero biz. Well, it was crossing the old river bridge, the old Taos River Bridge, you know, before it changed its course. That horse looked over the railing of the bridge into the water, flew into the air one more time, cast Colonel Goodnight down onto the boards, fractured his collarbone, leapt off the bridge, and sat down in the water. Well, Colonel Goodnight was frankly astonished. He walked down the embankment to that river. He jerked rein that ridiculous brute back up onto the road. He switched it around so it faced the other way. Clumb up on it. That's pluperfect passive subjunctive for the verb to climb. Clumb up on it. Put the steel to it. Rode hell-bent for leather back to Oliver Lovin's little cabin, where he vaulted from the saddle, ripped the door from its frail leather hinges, drug Oliver Lovin out by the hair of his head, danced a little litany of doom and vituperation upon his rapidly aging body, picked him up by the hair of his head, said, "Damn you, Oliver Lovin, I know you told me that was an egg-setting horse. And I didn't believe you, but it did set right down on them eggs. But you know, when I was crossing the Taos River, the old Taos River Bridge, before it changed its course, that fool horse flew into the air, fractured my collarbone, leapt off the bridge and sat down on the water, and I want to know why." "Oh, Charlie," Oliver said, "I forgot to tell you. He sits on fish, too."
1: "Now, I know, I can see what you're doing there. You're reaching for that dial. You're reaching for that dial on your radio to switch it over to Car Talk or some jive like that. Now, listen, I've got a bad cold. I came all the way down here to do this. You'd better damn well sit still and listen, all right? That is the funniest story I ever heard in my life. What's the use?" You think about it. Some years ago, I carry things around in my head, ideas, stories that I hear, phrases I hear, and sometimes they turn into songs in an odd moment. Colonel Goodnight and Oliver Lovin were real people. The Goodnight Loving Trail was a real trail. I wrote a song about that. It's not a cowboy song. It's a song about getting old and having the work you're born to run out on you. The old blown cowboys who couldn't sit a horse properly anymore, they were set off on the Chuck Gang, on the Chuck Wagon. Charlie Goodnight, Charles Chuck, he was the one who invented that mobile kitchen that traveled with the herd. It was a sorry come-down for somebody who'd led a rough and vigorous life to have to handle the bedrolls and do the cooking and listen to all the complaints and doctor the chilblains and saddle sores with the old Indian herb cures. It was a rude letdown. That's what this song is about. They used to call the camp cooks the old woman because they had the foolish notion that only women do cooking. The Goodnight Loving Trail.

Oh, yeah. Good Night Loving Trail, a new song of the Old West, although I've had that one rattling around in me for 25 years or so. I love the old songs, especially where I come from, especially in Utah, where tradition perpetuates itself still, especially in the rural areas out in the countryside. It was a great place to collect songs, to find old songs, you see, which is what Rosalie Sorrell's taught me how to do a long, long time ago when we both lived in Utah. Well, like, for instance, down there at Paraguna, Parowan, and in southwestern Utah, St. George, they called that Utah's Dixie because they grew cotton down there. And you could go down and find out where the Relief Society ladies were meeting. Now, the Relief Society ladies would knit and tat and make clothing for the church, LDS church welfare system. And you could kind of invite yourself to go over and sing for them while they were doing that. Now, of course, the Mormons put up a couple of years of food in the basement, and everybody does that against the millennium. They also, in that part of the Utah, put up sage tea, bottles and bottles of sage tea, and the Relief Society ladies drink on that while you're singing to them. But now you see, some of that sage tea has turned. Just nobody will say it to each other. And they get tippling away, and finally the songs begin to come out. Here's one of the old ones, the old parlor songs, collected and sung by Rosalie Sorrell, called Christine Leroy.

Yeah, 25 years ago, I showed up in New York City about $8 short of having 25 cents. And I so flat you could have played me on a Victrola. Went there to find Rosalie. She was hooked up with a music manager named Alfred G. Aronowitz. Now, and then I got hooked up with him too through Rosalie. He was going to manage us. It took him about a solid year to figure out that neither Rosalie and I were manageable on any level he chose to contemplate. We were assured that he was the most honest manager in the music business. It took me a year to figure out that what was scrupulously honest in New York City was a jailable offense elsewhere. Man, real criminal mind. He came to me one day. He said, "You're going to do well, young fella. You sing country music." I said, "Al, who the hell are you listening to? I not only don't sing country music, I don't like it." He said, "That's un-American. You could be deported for doing that." I said, "Al, I loved Lefty Frizzell and the early Hank Snow and Texas Jim Robertson. And I loved old-time country music. T. Texas Tyler, which is where the Utah Phillips came from. You know, I loved him." I said, "But then when I got back from Korea, I saw that the country music had taken a change. The sexual politics were so convoluted. One side of the record, the song said, 'I'm rough, I'm tough, I strut my stuff, don't take no guff, I drive a truck.' And on the other side of the record, it was, 'That little woman destroyed my life, and I want to drink myself to death and shoot her and me or both of us.' God, how can you put that together? That doesn't make any sense. Doesn't make any sense, you know. I finally figured out why that music is so damn whiny. It's the tight boots, them tight boots they wear. You know, if they would take off those cowboy boots and put on Birkenstocks, that music would lighten up right away. You can count them."

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Loafer's Glory, the second half, will return in just a moment. So stay tuned.

Well, we're back again after listening to Blind Kenny Hall from down in Fresno, California. You know, Kenny ought to be out and about a whole lot more, playing big halls, bringing its lost music that he does so well to legions of the uninformed. My stepson Nicholas came down from Humboldt State University just lately. It was the holidays here, of course, when you're listening out there. I have no idea when that is, but it's the holidays here. And he told me a little story. Now, this is a little story, but it's a pretty big idea. Nicholas said that they had given the concession in the cafeteria to make the coffee drinks to Starbucks up in Seattle. Well, there are at least 10 coffee roasters around Arcata, around Eureka, around that part of the country that are local businesses. So they got a taste contest going and a petition drive. And, you know, they got Starbucks out of there and got one of the local coffee roasters in there. Now, that's called direct action. It's what people can do when they come together and decide what they want and then go after it together. It may be that the big systems aren't working for you. I know they don't work for me. All that means is that we come together and build small systems where we live and work that do serve our needs, that do work for us, you see? Well, I was glad to hear that story, and I'm going to sing Nicholas a song here. I thought I had it on a record, but I don't. The old Lonesome Road Blues, Woody's song. I'm going down the road feeling bad. Now, I used to think that was a sad, negative song. That was a song about going down the road feeling whipped with your tail between your legs, you see? Then Woody sang it and Pete Seeger sang it. I decided to listen to it more closely. Yeah, nothing changes if we don't go off down a whole lot of different roads. Feeling so bad about something that eventually it hurts so bad that we got to change it. The idea being, I ain't going to be treated this way.

Well, thanks, Nick. You know, ideas like this began to mature in my mind, and I've talked about it so many times. They're at the old Joe Hill House in Salt Lake City, Utah, or the Catholic Worker House, when they took me in off of the freight trains many years ago. That was when I met Ammon Hennessy, the Catholic anarchist pacifist. And I do mean anarchist pacifist. Pacifist? Well, to Ammon, pacifism wasn't a tactic, but a practical necessity. A practical necessity. Say, he understood that the man who can escalate from a cop on the beat with a handgun up to a hydrogen bomb is always wanting you to come up that road. Come up that road as far as you want to. Just see it. You know, we own this game. Our strongest weapon is all these guns and all this violence, and that's your weakest weapon because we own this game. You come up that road, and you go up that road, and you get dead. We've seen that again and again. You know, but the man can't deal with peace, can't understand peace, you see, which is your strongest weapon, your moral courage. That's what Ammon said. So he never looked at pacifism as just a tactic, well, you use it here and you don't there, but as a way of life, as a practical necessity. Anarchy, well, Ammon understood that we were all born into culturally compelled combinations. A husband, wife, student, teacher, parent, child, boss, employee. Coercive combinations of which we are not the architects. We don't have any control over how those are put together. We just made to subscribe to them. He said all we ever wanted to do was to be able to get together in small systems and create our own combinations. Combinations which we do architect and which do serve our real needs as we've discussed it, as we've worked it out. And I'm going to say, well, if you can trust me to do my share of the work of the world, to only take what I need and put back what I can, to care for the afflicted, and not hurt anybody, all the things you can't get from the boss and from the state. If you can trust me to do that and I can trust you, then between us we can begin to make those voluntary combinations and get the work of the world done without the boss and without the state. Sound like a pretty good idea? Well, that's your sermon for the day, folks. Ammon, after he got through speaking on Friday nights, would ask us to sing to him, Murphy Dowie, the Cajun, and me, and Terry Sullivan. There's a hobo jungle up in the Weber Basin that was burnt out called Pig Hollow. Been there since the turn of the century. This is about 65. Burnt out by vigilantes with the big weed burners. They began to show up in our place all covered with cinders and the whiskers singed, the bedrolls burnt up. We sat down and made up this song for them, Pig Hollow.

And truer words were never sung, no, sir. Hammond is one of the people that I miss in the world. He passed away in 1970, although he continues every day in some way to transform my life and the lives of anybody who knew him. He's one of my heroes, of course. And that's because he passed away. You know, Hammond is the one who said to me, if you got to have heroes, make sure they're dead so they can't blow it. And that's just good advice, isn't it? Well, I want to be serious here for a moment. I want to sing you a song for a young hero, a person considerably younger than I am. We have this terrible struggle going on, an heroic struggle going on in Northern California to preserve the old growth redwoods. Now, we're talking about is just 5% of what was here during the last century. Now, why there should be any fight over that, it absolutely eludes me. But there are brave people up there that are gathering together in defense of the old growth redwoods, the giant trees. One of those was David Chain, known in the forest as Gypsy. Well, he was out watching a logging operation, monitoring it, and a tree was felled, and it fell on him, and it killed him. I'll sing him a song, Hero. That was the old Turner family that moved into Logan, Utah. They'd come from the Carolinas years and years to the turn of the century. They came west with a head full of songs and a mouth full of words. Rosalie collected this song from them. They hadn't sung it for years and years. I'll sing it for you now, for David Chain, Gypsy.

lie, unwaked by dreams of noisy mart, where dust and soot soil not the sky, nor hammers beat on human heart, nor shuttles fleet, nor shuttles flee. We've life

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I work with an organization that sends materials, money, supplies, all kinds of things down to the indigenous people of the Amazon rainforest. And they can use it to harvest and package and distribute globally. 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It's called Rainforest Jerky. You look for it. Wow. Another song that you're going to sing along with me, you understand. It's my favorite song, first learned off of Frying Pan Jack, a great tramp up there in Albany, Oregon. SPS Man, Spokane, Portland, Seattle, the Triangle Route. Jack's another one of those. Oh, why don't you work like other folks do? How can I get a job when you're holding down too? Hallelujah, I'm a bum. Hallelujah, bum again. Hallelujah, give us a handout to revive us again. Now, this is your new national anthem, folks. I do not wait for committees to arrive at these conclusions. I do these things unilaterally and then give folks a chance to catch up. Hallelujah, I'm a bum. Hallelujah, bum again. Hallelujah, give us a handout to revive us again. You sing it.

And old Idaho Blackie, been on my mind lately. Old wobbly, radical union organizer from up in Post Falls, Idaho. I've been trying to write a book about him for many years. I went, interviewed Blackie's old cronies, all of his old friends, found his doctor, young family practice physician, Dr. Shaw. He said, well, you know, Blackie's in his 90s, but he said, boy, he's perfectly fit. It's just that he said something I don't think any old wobbly would ever say. And I said, what's that? He said, he told me the only problem he has is that at night he's got to get up and go to the bathroom. But he says that the Lord turns on the light for him and turns it off when he's done. I allowed that was a plenty odd thing for any old red to say. Then Dr. Shaw found Josie Bates, Blackie's wife, and older than him by a good bit, and said, you know, Josie, Blackie has the body of a 40-year-old, but I fear for his mind. He tells me that when he gets up at night to go to the bathroom, the Lord turns on the light for him and turns it off again. Josie said, that old fool pissing in the refrigerator again.

To revive us again, I'm going to sing that chorus slowly, because I want you to gather around your radio, and I want you to sing it. You know, we're out of the custom of singing, aren't we? We'll maybe get together and sing Christmas carols at one time of the year, but we're cast in the roles of consumers of music, huh? There are a handful of people who purvey it, and the rest of us consume it. Well, I mean to say that in a mass marketing environment, a revolutionary song is any song you choose to sing yourself. Welcome to the revolution.

time to call in the Borisdorfs again with Loafer's Glory. I'm going to leave you now with these words of wisdom from my mother. A bird in the hand ain't worth nothing if you're trying to blow your nose.

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I've loved spending this time with you, and I hope to be with you again soon. This is Loafer's Glory, the hobo jungle of the mind.

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Were you thinking that those were the words? Those upright lines, those curves, angles, dots? No. Those are not the words. The substantial words are in the ground and the sea. They are in the air. They are in you.

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0: David D, Hard Knock Radio, hanging out with you this afternoon. Last week, we got word of something that was very disturbing. There is a housing complex, newly built in West Oakland. And from what we heard, there was not one, not two, but 25 police officers from San Francisco that descended up on this housing complex looking for an 18-year-old who was accused of stealing a piece of metal, as they described it. And I'm going to let our guests break it down for us. And we're sitting there wondering, how does 25 police officers show up from San Francisco to Oakland when the city of San Francisco has a history of car break-ins and all sorts of craziness, fentanyl death, things that have put the city of San Francisco on the map as being a doom and gloom city, where the main complaint is that the police have been absent, even though they have the largest police force in the Bay Area. We wanted to talk to Sister Elaine Brown, former chair of the Black Panther Party and the main force behind the housing complex that was opened up for folks who were in need. And I want to talk to her to get a historic perspective of what that housing complex means to people in West Oakland. And more importantly, what this means in terms of this latest iteration of fascism and police overreach. So, Elaine Brown, welcome to the show. And we were talking earlier, and the story you told me seems like something out of a movie. Like, the angles to it are so bizarre that you almost would say, you must be making this up, except I saw the newscasts and I read the articles and I seen the videos. So let me start with just your immediate reaction to this, and then let's break down, you know, the particulars, and more importantly, why this housing complex is in West Oakland and what it really means for the people there.
1: Well, first of all, thanks for having me on and talking about this, because it's important, because this is not out of a movie. This is out of 1968-69, Black Panther assault. That's the name of this building, is the Black Panther, which I named because I'm the developer, co-owner of the building. When I say I'm speaking of my nonprofit called Oakland and the World Enterprises, we built a beautiful building of 79 units. They are all affordable. The average rent is between $400 and $500 a month, and this is for studio 1 and 2 bedrooms, depending on the family size. It's a brand new building. It is completely environmentally sound. We have been rated platinum under the Green Point system. We have 20,000 square feet of solar panels on the roof. We have a vapor mitigation system under the underground, under the building, so that toxins from the groundwater don't seep into our building, so forth and so on. We provided furniture, brand new furniture and bedding and so forth for all of the tenants in every single unit. We have free laundry, free Wi-Fi, free electricity, and AC transit cards. Every month we have a birthday party for the residents. We have a lot of other services, a sister's circle monthly meeting with dinner, and same thing for men, a men's night out. We have a lot of other programs going on, and a monthly newsletter. This has become a building, a family building, for people who really didn't have the money. 7,000 people applied for these apartments. It was very difficult to pare this down to 79 units. Not the majority, but I would say the greatest percentage of tenants demographically are Black single mothers and their children, and they are really feeling so much better. People going back to school because they have stable housing that they can afford to live in. Now, of all the things you could think of to do, this is not the building that you should be breaking into. They knew from the beginning that this young man did not live in this building. Nobody knows who he is. He's the a boyfriend or something of one of the tenant's daughters who lives there with him. It's a gentleman and his two daughters and their teenage girls. And this could be the boyfriend, somebody that visits one of them. It's an 18-year-old boy. So these cops, so my position is this. This is absolute fascism 101. This is where you get money people and police and so forth. But it's always been that way. You know, Huey Newton used to say that the main relationship that that blacks have with the government is with the police. But it was San Francisco. When they arrived, we didn't know anything about it in the sense of they didn't come to our door first. There was a lot of noise going on down the street. And so one of our security persons went outside to see there was a lot of commotion. It wasn't even clear that they were police. As a matter of fact, if anything, he thought maybe they were ICE because a lot of people did. They apparently arrested this young man because they said he came out of the building, whatever. He was a guest there. So I'm not even dealing with his case or whatever they claimed they were looking for. So they had him up against the wall. And so what they were allegedly looking for was already, they already had arrested him, and they claimed they found a firearm on him. So that took care of whatever it is they wanted in the warrant. Of course, we didn't see the warrant, but they were all in plain clothes. There were around 25 to 30 of them. And they started coming up the street, and suddenly they're putting on these vests, just little cheap, sort of like cotton vests over top of their street clothing and with a badge on it. And then you see they have a gun. And then they come up to the building and ask our security guy to let them in. And he said, well, I'll let you in. What do you want? Who are you there? Well, San Francisco PD. What do you want? We have a warrant. He said, you have to let me see it. And the reason we do that is because we have a duty to the residents of the building. We who are the owners and the operators of that building, we have a duty to our residents. And one of the duties is to keep a clean building, to make it safe and beautiful. And that's what we do. And safety is a part of it. And that safety goes to, you cannot just walk in the building and start arresting people. We made that decision from the beginning. And certainly since ICE has gone crazy, if you come up to the building, you have to have, and you're a police or law enforcement, you've got to have a warrant signed by a judge, by the way. We have formerly incarcerated people in that building. We have people who are not born in the United States in that building. We are not going to jeopardize their existence by opening the doors to anybody and everybody. And so we don't. And so where's your warrant? They don't have it. So they said, open that door. He said, I'm not opening anything because I don't see any warrant. They threw him up against the wall, handcuffed him, and have charged him with obstruction. They
0: did this to your security guy.
1: The first one, yeah.
0: Wow.
1: Inside, yes, that's right. And inside, we have footage from both outside and inside. But inside, they're screaming, let us in, let us in. And our people are like, wait for the manager to come down. And Misty Cross is the manager. She's on her way down from the fifth floor. She's on the elevator. How long can that take? They don't want to wait. They said, open this door. We're going to break it down. And you hear these words. These are not the Elaine Brown old Black Panther conspiracy words, is what they said. And they took something that looks like a sledgehammer and then a small battering ram, hand kind of a battering ram they've made of metal, and busted through the door, cracked all of our beautiful glass door windows, and came through the door without respect for people that live there, for children that come in from school. And at this moment, Misty comes off of the elevator and they go on and get on another elevator to go up to the floor where they say that they're there for with their search warrant. And Misty's like, you can't go in. Where's your warrant? They're not going to show it to her. She forces her way on the elevator with them. They push her off. It's a dramatic moment. They go up to the floor where this other person, where the person lives, who actually lives there. Now, they knew that the young man they arrested did not live there. They knew that. So you're just going somewhere where he doesn't live. They had another address for him in Pittsburgh. But they came there. They told our security guard outside that they had had our building under surveillance for the last month and that they had seen this guy going in and out. Well, if you saw him, of course, the question would be, why didn't you arrest him at some other time? But in any case, they went there and Misty, made sure the man didn't get terrified by having them at the door, knocking on the door, kicking our door. And we got the door open, went in, they ransacked his apartment, terrorizing the people that live there and the other people in that floor and the people in the building. And they then finally, Misty asked them again, show me your warrant. Do you have a warrant? They actually held up a sheet of paper and then put it in his pocket. That's how silly it was. And so ultimately they said they would give the warrant to the tenant once they were finished. And that's what they did. That's when we saw the warrant, period. They left. Go ahead. And that was it. They claimed that what they found in the apartment was that they claimed was evidence of some kind, but it was not clear. It doesn't matter. A pair of shoes and a jacket. That's it.
0: So there's so many questions that immediately come to mind. First is, if they were surveilling this for a month, again, what I said at the beginning of the show, you have a number of people in San Francisco who have complained that their city has been overrun and that it is now deplorable, and it's all these negative things. Those are their words, not mine. And they demand more police.
1: Right.
0: So we can go over to San Francisco and in the tourist spots and have our windows busted on our cars, and cops will not show up at
1: not
0: all.
1: They sure. won't be,
0: but they managed to surveil your building, knowing, you know, the reputation and the way that you are meticulous, and you all would do your own self-policing, if you want to use that word. So, in other words, Elaine Brown is not going to have any shenanigans in a building that you fought long and hard to build. And I think that's just known.
1: $80
0: million, yeah. So this is known. So to me, I'm just baffled as to why all that police power and resources at tax dollar expense would go for an 18-year-old kid who supposedly had robbed somebody of a chain,
1: right.
0: a piece of jewelry, which is bizarre. What it comes to me, and this is just me speculating after watching and reading, this wasn't about an 18-year-old kid. This was about something else. Which brings me to the other question, and you could share with us a little history. West Oakland, what that meant, and the fourth platform of the Black Panther Party, which is housing, decent housing, safe housing for all. If there's anybody who's supposed to be walking the walk and talking the talk, you know, a lot of people want to quote the Panthers left and right. You're doing exactly what you said you wanted to do, provide decent housing. What more could we ask for? This should be celebrated. This should be emulated, and this should be something that we all rally behind. So I just don't understand why this would be, why the attack. I mean, I understand politically, but I'll let you answer it. You know, I'm asking it more rhetorically.
1: Well, you know, I honestly don't know. There could be a knowledge that we have set this policy. We've had... what do you call those people? Bounty hunters come up to the building, want to come in and want to know where so-and-so lives and arrest the people. It's like, are you kidding? We've had parole officers say, I'm here to see my parolee. Okay, well, tell them to come on down because you're not coming in. So it's like that. So that people probably know that we set that policy and that we're not playing. I'm not asking anybody to give up his life or her life at that door. I just say, we got to make sure that we're not going to put our people in jeopardy. I'm not going to be a participant in it. If they bust through the door with guns, you could just stand down. I'm not asking anybody to die over this. Although, you know, if it's a different day, a different time, that's something different. But right now, that's all we're talking about. My goal now is to try to resurrect a sort of little corner of the economic power that was represented by 7th Street back in the day. And back in the day means the following, as we all know or should know, Blacks arrived in Oakland en masse during what we call the Second Great Migration, coming out of Louisiana, Texas, Alabama, even Oklahoma, to work on the dock, to answer Henry Kaiser's call, to work on Richmond, work on... Port of Chicago, work in San Francisco, but people settled in Oakland, and West Oakland is where Blacks settled and ultimately became ghettoized, but they built something there. And so from 1941, after Pearl Harbor, Blacks just came into Oakland en masse. Oakland went from a white city It was like, then it was like 10% black, then it was 20, and then so forth and so on. And so the Port of Oakland is in West Oakland. The seaport is in West Oakland. So that was why you had so many. But in the course of being there, we built up a community, an economic and social and cultural community, where you had this one street, 7th Street, where our building is, was called Harlem West. And Harlem West was a place where you had Esther's Orbit Room, and you had Billie Holiday and B.B. King and all of these great artists that would come and perform at Esther's Orbit Room, at Slim Jenkins Supper Club, and all the other. You had, you had your Duke joints. You had Louisiana people that had built their homes and cleaned them up and put gardens in the front where, just like they did in Louisiana, they're growing tomatoes and cucumbers, what have you, and had beautiful restaurants, had a black movie theater, black bank, all of this. And in 1 second after the war was over, this, like, why are we worried about these black people now? We need to use this for something else. So bang, let's talk about putting up a main post office where we can have trucks and all sitting there. And so they wiped the city of Oakland, wiped out 400 homes of black people, bulldozed them through eminent domain, and they lost their homes to build the stupid main street, main post office across the street from our building. Also, the BART came along, and instead of the line being underground like it was from 12th Street and like it was on the streets before that, suddenly the train goes up and overhead so that people wouldn't have to put their feet on where black people live. And then it dips right back down to go into the tube into San Francisco. 7th Street BART, we're two blocks from there, is the last station before San Francisco Financial District, right? So this is a very important, kind of geographically important. The other big thing about this part of 7th Street is that this happens to be the very block where in 1967, Huey P. Newton was in a confrontation with the police, which resulted in his being severely wounded and two cops, one cop being wounded, another one killed, which triggered the Free Huey movement or campaign, which caused the explosion of the Black Panther Party from a group of men and women in West Oakland to a national organization with international ties. This very block. So for me, I mean, it's just, it's very serendipitous that this happened. But the point is that there's a lot going on there. And this is what was destroyed. Our whole cultural history that we built, that black people built in West Oakland, was destroyed by this so-called gentrification and leaving us with nothing. When Bobby Seale and I ran for office in 1973, 70% of West Oakland was black. Today, it's approximately 22% black.
0: Wow.
1: 29% of Oakland was black. Today, around 23% is black. So we have been dispersed and dispensed with. But we, in our building, Oakland and the World Enterprises, with the LP called 7th and Campbell LP, we have established a corner there. We are building five businesses, all cooperative, community-owned businesses, a restaurant, a fitness center, a neighborhood market, a tech center, and an urban farm. And we are on the move on building those up because there's no real food around there. There's no real anything, you know. So we're going to try to recreate or resurrect the spirit of self-determination. And I think that somewhere in the political world, somebody just doesn't want to see that happen.
0: I'm glad you mentioned that. We're talking with Elaine Brown, if you're just tuning in, about this unprecedented raid that took place in West Oakland by San Francisco police, leaving everybody bewildered and with a number of questions. And we're talking about the larger issues connected to that. I started off by saying, and I say this with respect and, you know, admiration, that if we are talking about doing for self, you're doing it. This is what the Panthers did. This is what you're continuing, that legacy. What's important to me is looking at other folks in other parts of the country who are trying to do for self. They're looking around and saying they're not going to help us. So let us start a fund out of Atlanta where you live. You know, we're going to look for people who want to start businesses, in particular Black women, and we're going to do a freedom fund. We have a number of folks who are saying, look, there's health disparities with Black folks. You know, you go to the doctor, you're being dismissed, they don't seem sensitive. Let's put together a directory where we say, find a Black doctor. And I can name off several other situations. We're going to give scholarships to these people. We're going to raise it to the churches. We're going to make sure our young men and women go to school. And all those incidents, like clockwork, they've been sued. The Freedom Fund was sued by a guy out of Texas named Ed Bloom. Find a doctor. There was a white doctor who had nothing to do with the Black community. He sued them, or he's suing them now because he's not included in the directory. The scholarships, they now say, yeah, if you get a scholarship, we're going to tax that as income. So you get a $100,000 scholarship. Now you owe $30,000 in taxes, right? Yeah. So it seems like the plan is not to have self-sufficiency, that what you're doing is the threat, not the 18-year-old. Like, we need to leave people in a state of depression. Like, wow, look, if Elaine Brown can't do the how, then why should I try? Right. And so I guess I think I have the spirit of like, I'm not wanting to sit down and take this. So what do you do with this instance when we see this type of assault? I just can't see sitting around saying, woe is me.
1: You know, what I've told a lot of these bureaucrats that have come down on me with a whole lot of, monitoring. They've wanted to come into the building, county housing wanted to come and look at all the individual units in the building. I said, well, I'm not, how are you going to do it? Because I'm not going to let you in. And they're like, we have a right to monitor. No, you don't. I said, they have Fourth Amendment rights of unreasonable searches. You don't have any reason to go there. I mean, I've had this in the last year. I've had an onslaught of people wanting to, I need to see the names of the people in the building. I'm not showing them to you, okay? So, because then you can harass them. And I mean, we already know what kind of stuff can happen. But all this is exactly what you're saying, is to undermine even the effort to say, wait a minute, I'm not asking you for a thing because you ain't giving it to me and it's time for me to stop begging you anyway. We have to develop our own thing. So for me, my answer to all of them is this. What you going to do? You going to kill me? Because that's the only damn thing you can do to stop Elaine at this point. You should have killed my 40 years ago. You missed it. Okay. Missed opportunity. Because right now, that's the only thing that will keep me from moving ahead. So you didn't kill me yet. And the spirit of the Panther is still alive, despite how bloodied up we might be or anything else. So I keep on telling all of my friends, I work with Wanda Johnson, you know that. She was struggling with all these mothers who have lost their children to police assault, police murder.
0: Yeah, Oscar Grant's mom, for people who don't know.
1: Okay, Aunt Wanda Johnson, the mother of Oscar Grant. And so many others, so many other areas, as you say, I mean, from healthcare to, we have the worst health disparities in America. You know, Black men have the highest prostate cancer death rates of any group in America. Now, either we think there's something wrong with the Black man's prostate and we need to get early detection and all that, which is too stupid for me to talk about, since there's no such thing as a Black prostate. There's no relationship because there's no such thing as the Black race. It's a social question. Now, here we are running around here trying to figure out what's wrong with Black men's prostates. Well, let's talk about Black women dying of cervical cancer and breast cancer at the highest rates in America. Now, our children, we have highest infant mortality, highest maternal mortality rate, highest incarceration rate, highest poverty rate, highest homelessness rate. Now, there must be something wrong with us, or something wrong with the scheme of things. And until we grasp that and decide to seize our own freedom by the throat. So right now, in these last years of my life, every day I'll get up, I'm looking for some other way to make a move and do something. Now, I tell people, look, you're not going to pick up no gun, so ain't no point in me having that conversation with you. And not only that, right. we're only 5% of the California population. This is not a winning number, okay? So right. what we have to do is figure out what can we do for ourselves to at least create a base of power where we can move to the next level. Because we really just, even if everything is successful on that little corner. So I'm also making a documentary, Davey, and I'm calling it Seize the Land. And my documentary is to show everybody in America who is Black and anybody else who wants to look, they can say, well, how does she do that? You know, it's like I have some secret, like I have a secret white man in the background, you know, something like this. And my attitude is, I want you to say, if she could do it, I can do it. That's what I want you to say. And I'm going to show you what I did, because it ain't even a mystery. And it wasn't easy, but it's doable. Okay. So the question is, I don't have a secret. I want everybody everywhere in Philadelphia, where I'm from, which is the neighborhood I grew up in, the house where I grew up is still a piece of garbage. It's worse than it ever was. You know, in Philly or in New York or in Houston or in New Orleans. And, you know, today they just came out with a statistic saying that the water is rising so high in New Orleans that the whole city will have to be completely removed in the next 10 to 15 years because it will not be able to overcome their sea level rise. It has the lowest sea level in America. Now, the point is we have got to do for self. We have become, we are a very strong and resourceful people, very strong. We've suffered 400 years of hell. If we can come through slavery, 250 years of slavery, 100 years, 150 years or so of oppression, we could take 100 years to go from 1865 to 1965 and watch the Voting Rights Act be overturned by six people. And we're still standing and we're still rising and we still have brilliant, we've created the only original anything in America's culture, the only original music, the only original cuisine. And we still keep going. So we have the ability. Huey Newton put forward the idea that we may have evolved to become an actual superior people. Because how else could we have gone this far? So we have the ability, even with nothing. So I want to create that. And if somebody wants to stop Elaine, I'm putting in a succession plan. You can't do it because it's like Fred, our friend Fred Hampton always said. You can kill a revolutionary, but you can't kill the revolution. So it doesn't even matter. Right. So right now, I'm actually feeling pretty strong that they actually put together this stupid plan to mess with our building. Because you know what they did? They organized all the people in our building. And the people in our building are enraged. Those right. that are terrified are enraged. Yesterday, they were just feeling good about living in the building. Now they say it's all.
0: Right.
1: I've got 30-some, 40-some thousand. My daughter tells me, because I don't pay attention, Facebook hits enraged.
0: Right.
1: All over the country. Now, I just want to finish this out. Yeah. So what they have done is when we flip it around, we ain't crying. We ain't got no bended knee, no broke down back. We going to say, oh, this where you want to go? Okay. We have to continue. And so all I am right now, Davey, is I actually feel emboldened. You have just helped me to organize some people that really were just kind of comfortable. All kinds of people out in their little comfort zones are like, what? I can't believe this. That's right. That's what happened.
0: There's a couple of things you said, Elaine, that I want people to focus on. I think part of the do-for-self mindset is really recognizing the nuggets that were shared. When you talked about this building, I want people to hear that you just didn't say you have a building. You named off like a plan of action to build economic centers, grocery store, gyms, all that, right? So it's not just, you know, just that you have housing. Let's find a way that we can fund it or do for ourselves, which I think is important. This leads me to the next question. In a land where you have billionaires and a lot of housing speculators, I would be angry as hell at somebody like you. You're sitting up there doing what? You're giving people fully furnished apartments, affordable, making it a community that we can all live in. I've been trying to get rid of these folks. We've been spending a lot of money and a lot of resources to get rid of your people send them to Antioch in Pittsburgh so we can have these high-rise buildings where apartments start at $5,000 a pop. So in many ways, you're providing a solution to say, well, it doesn't have to be this way. I would be angry, and I'm just wondering if that could be a motivation, which leads me to the question, what's been the response from the city? What's been the response from OPD with other people in their territory? What's the county saying about this? Because, again, this should be celebrated. You're providing a way for us to afford to be here. But that's not in the interest of the billionaire class that's sitting there going, who the hell is Elaine Brown and why is she doing this and who let her in the party?
1: I didn't even notice, you know.
0: Right.
1: Not only that, I just want to make a side point, which is not a self-serving, egocentric point, but San Francisco Business Times gave me an award for Real Estate Deal of the Year for the best community housing for 2025. The American Civil Engineers Society gave us an award for the best building. I told you we have a platinum rating by Greenpoint for our environmental, you know, air and so forth and so on. And now, as far as the city, our mayor, Barbara Lee, immediately came out and said, this is an outrage to her. She needs to get into it. She did start the ball rolling with the OPD. I don't know. You know, I'm not a police person, but I did have a conversation with a watch commander that she was able to have talk with me. So because I want to file a criminal complaint against the police that were there, every last one of them. I have some of their badge numbers because they gave them and, you know, blah, blah. We got video and we can see who they were. I feel like all of them were engaged. They assaulted our security man. They destroyed our building and terrorized the people in it, which they did. They assaulted our resident manager. They tore up this man's apartment for no good reason. Not that there would have been a good reason. But in any case, I want to file a criminal charge against these police. And then I'm also filing a lawsuit against San Francisco, City of San Francisco, San Francisco Police, and anybody else in San Francisco that's related to this this horrible incident. Now, I believe that they are running scared because this really backfired. It backfired because either they thought somebody was going to get into a firefight with them. And I've told all my people, you know, it's like, I mean, I'm not a religious person by any stretch of the imagination, but you know, when Jesus said, he who dies by the sword, who lives by the sword, dies by the sword, he's telling them, look, here we are, a band of 12 or something, and they're getting ready to come to arrest us, and it's 5,000 Roman troops. Now, let's face facts. We're not going to make it. You can cut off somebody's ear if you want to, Peter, but we're not going to make it. So we're going to have to come up with another strategy. So there's no way that I would ever ask anyone to give up his life for that moment. Because we're going to win to fight another day. We want to live to fight another day. Art of War 101, right? So my point is, I believe that they have brought a lot of people together. I've talked to people that I haven't spoken to in quite a while who are like, oh, I can't believe this happened. Because everybody had become comfortable, and people that have little jobs and stuff, they just were comfortable. Right. And this is really nice, and then you have a nice little building, blah, blah, blah. But they didn't realize the power of the force, you know. I want to say lastly, so the city of Oakland, we'll see. I don't know what the Oakland PD, I have trouble thinking in particular, why the Oakland Police Department didn't know about it, or thinking that they did know about it, didn't say anything about it. What are these people doing having a warrant for a kid who's charged with stealing a chain? Are you serious?
0: Well, this, like I said, this brings up so many questions, and I think people should be outraged on a number of levels. One, they did arrest him. Did they sit there and hold a press conference and say, ladies and gentlemen, SFPD, with the cooperation of OPD, who had been monitoring, you know, this building for the past month, using up all these resources, look what we did. We caught the guy who stole a chain.
1: It's one guy.
0: Right. So for people who are listening, I want to just kind of give it additional context. We saw these joint police conferences, press conferences, 2 weeks ago when they stopped people from riding their motorcycles on the bridge. So OPD, SFPD, everybody was sitting there. All the people were like, we stopped these folks from taking over the thing. Now that we saw them do. We've seen them hold a press conference when they said, oh, we found the people that were stealing catalytic converters. And they did that in Marin. They did that in Fremont. But they didn't do that here.
1: Yeah.
0: For a month, they surveilled your building. So to me, something else is afoot, and we should be deathly concerned. The other thing, too, that you mentioned, which shouldn't go over people's head, is that this has been the tactic of ICE. And we've had the Supreme Court and other places say, look, ICE can roll around and look like anybody on the street. They can mask themselves up and then show up in your building and terrorize you. So what are we supposed to expect at this point? We do know that our police can't do that and that they have to follow protocol and what have you. So, I'll let you all handle that to see if they followed whatever protocol needed to be followed. But it just seems that there's much more to it. And all of us should be alert at this point and concerned, because if it happens to you, maybe it happens to a business that doesn't have the visibility. Maybe it happens to somebody else's residency down the street. And that silence or not being able to reach folks may be the death knell that they're dealing with. So, like I said, when you told me the story, you know, I called you because I had read it. And I was like, wait a second. Let me call you up and find out, like, 25 police officers? Like, no, Elaine, you mean 5 police officers. And you was like, no, it was 25 and 30. And I just had to shake my head. You saw me. I was like, this can't be true.
1: Well, I think the thing is this. There is some something to be looked at in this. In other words, I don't like to speculate about stuff. But it's clear this level of force was not needed to arrest an 18-year-old boy charged with the theft or robbery. Then they said it was an armed robbery of a chain. But seriously, in San Francisco, are you serious? And then we have to think, like, we really would, like, go into the weeds on this. We say, now, where is it that they knew this was the guy who took a chain in San Francisco from a robbery? I mean, like, the whole thing is so bizarre that you do have to ask yourself, okay, what's really going on here? And the only thing I can think of was to create fear and to terrorize people in the neighborhood. But what they forgot was people really do know who they are. And as I said, we have formerly incarcerated people in our building. This is not a building of formerly incarcerated people. This is a bunch of Black people, mostly Black, but we got other nationalities and other ethnicities, what have you. And I cannot tell you, the city and the county together sent 10 people to my door last month, brother, in April. Did you hear me?
0: Wow.
1: 10 people. They sent me an email in January, and they said, we'll be coming out. This was the county housing. We will be coming, and I really want to talk about this, so if you don't mind me just mentioning it, I'm not going to belabor it. In January, I got this from housing in the county, Alameda County. We'll be coming out to your building on February the 5th or something, and we'll be looking at, wait, you hear this, and we'll be inspecting all the common areas as well as 10% of the apartments based on when we will arbitrarily select that 10% when we get there. I said, well, now, how do you plan on getting into this group of apartments? Because Elaine's not going to let you in, and the resident manager's not going to let you in, and I'm certainly not going to. Do you know that even at the minimum, you have to give a person 24-hour notice? Let us just say, just a little minor thing. So I'm not going to let you in. Well, we have a right under your clause and the regulations and the clause. I said, show it to me that you have a right to go to somebody's house without any notice. Are you aware of the Fourth Amendment at all? Wow. So they were like, Well, we'll get back to you. I said, well, here's the deal. I'm going to tell you this right now. This might have been part of how this stuff happens. Here's what I'm going to tell you. And I have one more thing to tell you about parking, by the way. Here's what I'm going to tell you. Dave, you start to make me paranoid. The more you ask me about what, why is this true? So I'm not going to, now I'm not only not going to let you into the units, I'm not going to let you into the building unless you have a search warrant. Do you hear me? I'm right. Talking to county housing. So don't even come to the door because I'm not going to let you in. So then I hear from them again in April, and they say, we'll be coming out on April the 22nd. I won't forget that. And by April the 17th, we want you to send us your copy of the email you send out to all your tenants saying that we will be coming out and examining 10% of the apartments, and we'll let them know which ones. So now everybody got 24-hour notice. I said, I'm not sending a damn thing. I just told you, you don't have any right. You have no relationship to these people. I am the landlord, technically. You are not the landlord. You have nothing to do with it. So I can't give away their Fourth Amendment rights, and I'm not going to. And I'm not asking them a damn thing. So you're going to have, so they said finally, well, we can come out and we'll look at the files. I said, oh, you feel like that's okay? That's, you're not going to see the files. I told you what the situation was. You will have to figure this out, but you have no relation. You're not the landlord. You don't provide any housing to them. You don't collect any rents. You don't give them anything. And you think because I got some money from the county that you have the right to have me force open their doors. I'm not doing it. So they finally said, okay, well, we'll just come and look at the common area. Common areas. They're very angry. So then next thing I know, the city is coming out at the same time. They sent 10 people to our door to look in this building. This is a brand new building. Right down the street, you got all kinds of housing with mice running through. I mean, please don't let me get started, right? But you're going to look at our building to make sure we have the correct thing. So, you know what I did, Davey? I said, all right. I made them wait outside, and I had video going. I had my videographer guy going, and I had guy, our security guy, check every badge. I said, is one of you, if I find out one of you is a police and you coming in here under some other authority, you're going to have a problem with me. Do not come into this. Are you the police? No, ma'am. They got scared. So they came in. I said, all you, I'm going to show you the rooftop. You can look at our solar panels. You can look at our laundry rooms, our electrical thing, our boiler room, anything you want to look at, but you're not going to go in these people's houses. That's the end of that. So then they said, okay. And they said, well, we'll send you a report on whether you passed or

0: failed the exam. I said, do what you want to do, because I'm going to tell you right now, nothing's going to happen because I'm not changing anything around here. You have a lot of nerve coming in here. And I told all, and they were all black in this case, all black. Before Bobby Seale and I, there were not one black person elected or anything else in the city of Oakland since 1852 to the day we ran for office in 1973.
1: Wow.
0: The only reason you have a job is because we kicked open the doors, okay? You're not special. How dare you want to come into this building? Of all the buildings that you've given some money to, you find a year and a half old building. People ain't been here but a year. And you gotta come into the, you want to come into the building. I'm not letting you do it. So that's another one, another thing that people don't like that I've done. And so there's stuff like that, David, that I'm thinking about. The more I think about what you're saying, it was another thing I just went out of my head. A third thing that just happened, similar. So you got the county and the city wanting to come into the building. And they want to take down names. You see, that's the point I'm talking about. I don't know who you're gonna give those names to. Are you gonna run a check? I didn't do any background check on any. The only thing background check anybody had was on sex offender. We're one block from a school, for God's sake. Not only that, we got a lot of children in school, but sex offender was it. In the 7,000 applications we had, we found one sex offender, and I'm not making this up, okay? Who had, whatever. So now, and now Oakland Housing Authority is suddenly telling me they want to look at the, they subsidized 39 units. I said, you subsidized it, but you're not the landlord. So you don't have any real legal relationship with them at all. You subsidized, that subsidy goes to me. You see,
1: Right.
0: it's called project-based vouchers. That stuff, you don't have a relationship to those people. Your contract is with me. So I'm not going, so if you're going to send a letter, I'm going to send a counter letter. If you tell them that you're going to come and inspect their houses, you and I both know that the housing authority, the HUD, has changed this rule that you cannot examine people's apartments anymore for cleanliness as you were able to do for the last 20 some years. I can tell you the history of that because I know a lot about it. You cannot go into people's homes. I'm not going to let you go in their houses. Now, if you want to say you want to go in and make sure their stove is working, their windows are working, their heater is working, that's all right. But that's the letter you're going to send, and I'm going to be with you. I'm going to be walking with you. You're not going to get to go in there. You don't like the way their clothes are spread out. Maybe they're breastfeeding. Who are you to go in that person's house? Maybe they're having sex for all you know. No.
1: Wow.
0: You don't get to do it. So that's part of why people could be mad at me right now, Davey, because I'm a real
1: Yeah, but then that would be Alameda, but you're talking about San Francisco coming over here and doing this
0: and they're
1: and that.
0: all one government, you know, and Alameda County, but I said City of Oakland also, remember that.
1: Well, there's a lot for us to
0: So
1: look
0: now
1: at.
0: I'm getting nervous. No. But this, it was such an outrage. I can hardly believe it myself. And I'm just very proud of and grateful for the staff and the team that's there that works at the building because they stood their ground. They were fearless. They demanded justice. They wouldn't allow them to come in and think you can roll all over our people. And not only that, you know what, Davey? That afternoon, we had our May birthday party. And we had on Saturday, we had Money B show up at the building to talk to our people. Had a
1: Money
0: nice,
1: B from Digital Underground.
0: right.
1: There you go.
0: So I'm saying we're not stopping. We have programs there all the time. We have food things. We have dinners. I'm keeping going. And so my position is this: yeah, you'll have to kill me. And, the more you do stuff like this, the dumber you are. Because, as I told a cop many, many years ago when I was pregnant, he said he could shoot me and shoot me in the stomach and kill two birds with one stone. I said, but see, here's the thing. You kill me, and they're going to name a breakfast program out me, and a whole lot of people are going to be organized around that. So go ahead. So my point is, I think the main thing for me, for my response, is I do want to know what happened. We have a lawyer, a Dante Pointer. We're going to sue the city or whatever part of. Anyway, the point is, with Donald Trump.

0: Tell me, we're gonna lose money because wealthy people are gonna move away from California. They're not gonna move from California. You know why? Because there's nothing better than California.
1: Yeah.
0: That Pacific Ocean, anybody trying to move to New Jersey, and you know what I'm saying, and go to, although I used to go to Atlantic City all the time, but the point I'm making is, California is too beautiful, too fruitful, too powerful in so many other ways. They're not going anywhere, but if they do, what? It's a one-time wealth tax and you want to cry about it? You know? So there is a real, and lastly, there is a disparity, a wealth disparity that's greater than even when we had the Rockefellers and the industrial barons that ran the world. When people were working and we fought for a little more, $2 more in wages, you can't even figure this stuff out.
1: Yeah.
0: So it's not unusual, but what I'm saying is I'm holding down, not me, we holding down one corner and we're going to say, you have to kill us in order for you to get rid of us. We are not going to be wiped out by any other program that we're doing this. And I have to lastly say, one of the reasons I'm doing what I'm doing is because when I look around, and I tell Black people this all the time and other people too, what do we own in America? We don't own anything. Oprah doesn't even own her own channel. I always like to say that. You know, we don't own any systems. We got a port that's one of the major ports in the planet, on the earth. And we, right there in Westoke, is a mile point eight away from our building. And we got all these people walking around there poor, living in the help projects, living, walking the streets, drug addicted, very, very difficult area. Because what's left that's there, the people that moved out, that were pushed out, that had homes and no ordinary working people, you have nothing but the people who couldn't move anywhere, don't live anywhere. They just wander in the streets. And here you have a port bringing billions and billions of dollars every year, and we don't even know how much money they're bringing in. So for me, we have to at least say, it's not a question of getting a share. I don't want to be a part of this system in the first place. But right now, we have to survive. Most of these people, Davey, I just want to say this. Most of my mothers, most of the mothers, I've been a single mother. Misty Cross came out of a shelter. Most of our mothers came to that building with nothing but bags of children's clothes. Did you hear me?
1: No, I hear that, and I hope that sits with people. You and others are doing exactly what we say we should be doing. And that should be uplifted, that should be protected, and that should be emulated. And the fact that you have nefarious folks who would somehow either want to undermine it or, terrorize it, as I think was the case last week, is something that needs to be noted, that needs to be pushed back on. And, I appreciate the work that you all have been doing. I mean, that is not easy. It's not easy work to do, to get the money to follow through on the vision. A lot of people have good ideas, but very few are able to follow through
0: So
1: in the
0: hard.
1: way that you're doing. And
0: Anytime you want to come out and do a show from our place, that would be great. I got a
1: okay.
0: text base that I'm not using right now.
1: Well, we'll take you up on that. So we
0: Okay,
1: appreciate
0: remember
1: that. Yeah.
0: that I said, yeah. Just come and take a look anyway. Let me
1: Will
0: know.
1: do.
0: Come and take a little quick tour, look at the spaces that we have already. It's a beautiful place. And I do think that somewhere in the universe there is an attempt to undermine and destroy it. Because remember when I was telling you about these prizes I got from the San Francisco Business Times, I was the only Black person there.
1: Wow.
0: Who do you think is getting some award for real estate stuff?
1: Wow.
0: Ask how many Black developers there are around here right now that are really. Alan Jones has been on 7th Street before me, and he can't get together the money for his Mandela station. Okay.
1: Wow.
0: Ask Alan. He hasn't put a shovel in the ground. You know,
1: Yeah.
0: my local representatives haven't bothered to reach out to me, but Barbara Lee did. And I'm not trying to make a negative moment out of this because I can. But you're very kind and you're giving me opportunity to talk about what we're doing. And I hope people that whatever whoever is listening and it's replicated, put it out on social media, what have you. We've got to build for ourselves because no one is coming to get us, and a whole lot of people are coming to hurt us. They still are.
1: something for us to think on. Elaine Brown, thank you so much. We appreciate the work you're doing. We're going to take a break here on Hard Knock Radio.

0: Welcome to Stage Left. Today we're speaking with Ash Bordeaux and Andy, his friends, local musicians. Ash, tell us about what we just heard.
1: That's a song called Better Ways to Die. Mm-hmm. It's about people trying to find love.
0: How long ago did you write it?
1: Oh, that song, it started about 5 years ago. And it's in continuous evolution.
0: Understand. Let's hear another song.
1: Sure, I'd love to. That was Better Ways to Die. This one's called Keep It in the Family.

0: Wow. Okay, I'm going to talk with Andy a little bit here. Andy, you grew up in Fairbanks.
1: I did. I bounced all over the country for about 10 years and finally made my way home somehow.
0: Uh-huh.
1: Intended on staying.
0: Where else have you lived that you really liked?
1: I really liked. Bisbee, Arizona was pretty cool. I think Spokane would have been a lot cooler if I wasn't homeless at the time. Mm-hmm. Lived in Tacoma, Washington, Tucson, Anchorage, Eagle River, Esther, Great Falls, Montana. Montana's pretty awesome, actually. I really have a liking for the states that remain more free or less regulated, I should say.
0: Uh-huh. And Ash, you grew up in Atlanta?
2: Well, I grew up in the South.
0: Where exactly?
2: I say Atlanta as a kind of a placeholder, but uh-huh. in the suburbs around Atlanta.
0: Okay. Yeah.
2: Kennesaw, Marietta, Clayton uh-huh. County, Henry County. Yeah.
0: Okay. Andy, you want to play us a song?
1: Oh, I'd live something. I don't really write things down. Here's something that's been kicking around in my brain that I've worked on with a few people, though.
0: Okay.
1: I've got a great voice, and I'm decent at guitar. Unfortunately, God did not give me the gift of doing both of them at the same time, so bear with me.

0: Nice.
1: Okay, are we to assume that you made that up just now?
2: So that's the remnants of a song that I wrote with my good buddy Gunnar Bilbrey. Shout out Gunnar if you're listening to here. My friend Sam, when we were in this little outfit, could hardly call a band, called Flirting with Oblivion when we were teenagers. I'm the only one that recalled the main thread of the song. It never got written down, but most of the music that I play, I don't really put pen to paper on. It's just a constant evolution of ideas and sound combined with how I'm feeling in my heart at the time.
1: Okay. What can you tell us about this particular guitar?
2: Oh, well, so I got back into town. One of my friends gave me a Kona acoustic that I was enjoying playing and caught up with my good friend Tony Neighbor. Shout out, Tony. And he just bought some fancy beginner learning how to play guitar doodad. It's got buttons on it or whatever, clamps onto the neck, and you press the buttons when it tells you to or something like that. You learn chords that way. But he had this old Spanish guitar. Turns out it's a Paracho Mexican guitar. It's like from the 80s. We still don't know who made it or the entire history behind it. But came back, and my good friend Ash over here is like, holy crap, I've always wanted a guitar just like that. And we're reading up on it, and it turns out that the guitar is something. You know, it's got
0: beautiful
2: burl maple for the entire neck. It's got
0: gold inlay.
2: Yeah, gold accents on it.
0: Yeah.
2: And he took a great liking to that guitar. Well, because of how the strings on a classical guitar lay a little bit higher, it didn't really suit my playing style or the way that I write music. And I was like, hey, I'll trade you for that Martin over there. And this is my guitar now. It's got to be interesting, the lives that guitars live, almost worthy of a biography, I'd reckon, for some older ones.
1: Yes, yes. Ash, tell us about your guitar.
0: This is a $100 guitar. And
1: how did you come by it?
0: I came by it at the guitar shop, and it was all busted up, all the tuner pegs. And so they had marked it down from like $800 to $100 because it was really messed up. So I took it up to the counter and I said, hey, can you guys fix this before I buy it? You know? And they're like, okay, sure. So they went to work on it. And so I got a really nice guitar for $100.
2: Well, how about
0: that's
2: that?
0: That's my $100 guitar story.
1: Where did you buy it?
0: It's Guitar Center in Anchorage.
1: Uh-huh.
0: Yeah. Good folks there.
1: Did you live in Anchorage for a while?
0: For a minute. That's when I first came to Alaska. That's where it was. The Anchorage area. Yeah.
1: Wow. Okay, I've got more questions. Tell us briefly how you ended up in Alaska, Ash.
0: Well, I was living in Florida and in a relationship, and my partner at the time got an incredible job offer up here in Anchorage. And after we talked through it and talked about all the logistics, we just decided to go for it. So we sold our stuff. I quit my job. We packed up and moved up to Alaska, you know.
1: You drove up?
0: Oh, no, we flew up.
1: You flew up.
0: We flew up. Yes, that's right. And she started her new job. And, well, the relationship quickly deteriorated and fell apart as soon as we got here. So now I'm in Alaska and, you know, a stranger in a strange land, trying to figure out what I'm going to do next, meeting you beautiful people. Yeah.
1: Okay. Ideally, what would you guys like to accomplish in the next year?
2: The next year, I'd like to buy a piece of land, maybe start on an Earthship-style homestead. I don't know if y'all are familiar with those, but it's made out of recycled materials. You produce your own solar power. And there's a practice I learned from some homesteaders in Bisbee, or learned about, called permaculture, which is it's the study of planting fruit-bearing and seed-bearing plants and bushes and whatnot around your property so as to always be producing food year round. I've always said we should, you know, it's a common debate that, you know, what ideology, what style of living is ideal, you know, and in my opinion, we should all live like hobbits, not as masters of the earth, but as guides of the earth. And there's a lot to say about peace. Mm-hmm. God knows I've been needing that.
1: Well put. Well put.
0: Nice, Andy. I would like to meet the artist community here in Fairbanks, get to know the scene, hear some interesting noises and see some interesting sights, and put together an album. I think it's going to be called In the Heart or In the Head. We'll see. It's still up in the air.
2: We're in the heart or in the head. We'll see. That sounds like a good album name, actually.
1: Andy, can you play us another piece?
2: Yeah. So when I was in Providence Christ Recovery Center when I was 17, when I got kicked out of Chuyak High School, the counselor there thought that my thorough and frequent enjoyment of my truck's ability to drift was indicative of some type of larger suicidal ideation. She totally missed the mark there, but I made this song in treatment. Yeah. Or this jam, I guess I'd call it. Oh, shit.

0: That's about as far as I could take it that time.
1: I'm going to ask you both the same question. I'll start with you, Andy. What two musicians would you say have most influenced your music?
0: There's a post-hardcore band out of Melbourne, Australia called Parkway Drive, and their lyricism and compositional content, in my opinion, is just outright superb. They've been my favorite band since I was like 15.
1: Wow.
0: Well, one of few times you'll ever hear a person say that a band that they discovered at that age isn't bad as an adult. Secondly, geez, I'd have to think about that. I don't know. My musical tastes have always changed aside from that one band. I'm always discovering other music. Lately, I've been really into Colter Wall. Been getting a lot more into country music since when I was based out of Wyoming or out of Montana for a while. I built grain mills in Wyoming, Oregon, Idaho, all over the place, and that got me to understand country music. Mm. I don't know. I can't really say there's a second band, but I know hundreds of songs. So,
1: who are you listening to now?
0: Now, I've been listening to a lot of Tyler Childers, Colter Wall. There's a deathcore band called Lorna Shore, who is awesome. If you can stand that type of abrasive content, I'm my passion in vocals, and I'm not going to subject the radio to this right now, is distorted vocals. I don't know. I took the years to develop the scar tissue to sing that way and still enjoy doing so because of the raw emotion that allows you to let go of. I listen to anything from Pantera to Amy Winehouse to Johnny Paycheck. And I don't really discriminate on a genre or a band, but it's the content and the quality of the music that matters, in my opinion. Okay. Even if a broken clock is right twice a day.
1: Ash.
2: Yes.
1: What two musicians have most influenced your music?
2: Leonard Cohen, because he's a philosopher poet first and a musician second. And I hesitate to call myself a musician because I'm a writer first, you know? And I have a contentious relationship with instruments, having them bend to my will. You know, I'm a thinker. I'm a head more than a heart. So Leonard Cohen's a big influence on my writing and thinking. David Bowie, a bit on my style. I grew up in the Pentecostal Southern Bible Belt in a bit of a, I'm going to say cult-like environment, but as soon as I heard Bowie on the radio, I was like, what is this? What, you know, and it kind of woke me up a little bit, you know, there's a little bit more to life. There's more going on, you know, than just kind of the black and white existence and grayscale. And so, yeah.
1: Who are you listening to these days?
2: It's all over the place. I think we were listening to Hank Third the other night. Man, that's a good question.
0: One of the bases of our friendships is constantly throwing new bands at each other.
2: Yeah.
1: Right.
2: I haven't been a metal person, and he's been introducing me to some really good metal and kind of cracking my egg a little bit in that genre, and I'm starting to get it, you know, and now I love it. So I don't know a lot of those names, but that's what he's been introducing me to, some cool stuff, you know.
1: Okay. Ash, play us another song.
2: I'd love to. This is called, this one I just finished, so let's see what happens here. This one's called The Heart and the Head.

0: only have one verse so far. Second verse is pending.
1: It's great to hear something so recent. Okay, Ash, since we're pointed toward you, I want you to tell our listeners a short story from your youth.
0: Mm. Well, okay. This is one of my earliest memories. Me and my brothers were playing in the backyard in Clayton County, Georgia. We had a barbed wire fence along the back because we bordered Fort Gillem. We would sneak under that fence and play in the tanks, the old abandoned tanks, in the creeks out there, and the army, it was overgrown in the trees.
2: Sounds like some tasty chemicals going on there.
0: Yeah. Might explain my mental illnesses. But anyway, that wasn't even the memory I wanted to share. But we were playing in the backyard, and this bloody squirrel attacked our little 8-year-old selves, and my grandma, Mumps, came out with a broom and chased the squirrel all around the yard, and I just can't shake that memory because it's beautiful.
1: Wow. Was it one of those big gray squirrels or a smaller squirrel?
0: It was a gray, decent size. We pretty big squirrels.
1: Uh-huh.
0: Yeah. I haven't seen them here yet.
2: We don't get those gray squirrels here.
0: Okay.
1: No, we have red squirrels.
0: Oh, right on. Right on. It was, yeah.
2: You seen in the Anchorage Zoo, they've got a red squirrel in a cage, and the poor thing's so locked up, it just does backflips all day.
1: Is that right?
2: Yeah, it's kind of mean, I think, but it's pretty interesting. I watched that thing do backflips like over and over and over again for 30 minutes straight, and I was like, hey, they need to take that thing on a walk or something.
1: Okay, Andy, it's your turn. For a story from your youth.
2: Well, one that pops up, it's kind of dark, but I don't know. So we used to go down to Chitna to go dip netting every year, you know, get our quota of salmon. The best coppers are the best, yeah, the best sockeyes are there. And I've just gotten these brand new hip waders. I went all the way up my hip, and I was just tickled pink being 6 years old at being able to explore the creek. And we were up at Liberty Falls Campground, you know, before the landslide took out the campground. But if you've been there at that time, you remember there was some 50-foot sheer, like, slate cliffs. And it was just picturesque as all get up. But I remember I was rock hopping between the rapids and made it up right next to that cliffside and jumped from one rock to the next. And it was just a little bit too far, so I was able to scramble up that one rock, but now I was stranded, and the water's white that far up Liberty Creek at that time. I don't know what it looks like now, but I was kind of stuck between a rock and a hard place because, you know, the nature of white water, and being 6 years old, definitely couldn't swim through it. I'd get dashed on the rocks, so my only choice is to start climbing. In these brand new hip waders. And I remember about 30 feet up that cliff, it took me about a half an hour, and my arms are all pumped out. I love rock climbing nowadays, but I found myself wedged between two rocks that kind of stuck out the cliffside like parapets, and I was praying to God to give me strength, or whoever was listening, and got a little bit of a second wind and kept on climbing my way up slowly, but luckily it wasn't slippery enough that I'd fall and died. But up there waiting, because he heard me screaming, was my brother, and he just stared at me and walked away. Never forget that.
0: Oh, man.
1: But wait, you can't leave us there. What happened next?
2: I managed to get a hold of, there's kind of a couple little trees that were hanging out of the brush over the edge, and I was able to make kind of a desperate leap and grab that branch and claw my way up. And the worst part was, when I got home, or I got back to the camp, my dad did not believe the story.
1: Wow.
2: Yeah, me and my brother were not exactly the best pals. I love him and wish him the best, but yeah. At the same time, though, you got to be thankful for the tribulations and the times that you need to find strength in yourself that you're given, because otherwise you wouldn't know what's in you.
1: That's a great end to our show today. We are right at the end of our half hour.
2: Wow.
1: Andy, thank you. And Ash, thank you so much for coming in, and we will have you back.
0: Thank you, Birch. We appreciate you.
1: Okay, this has been Stage Left on KWRK Radio.
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1: Welcome to Investigations. Today we present two pieces. First, a huge data center could rise on Alaska's North Slope, posted to the Northern Journal by Nathaniel Hertz, May 16, 2026, followed up by Wall Street is pairing up with the Army to build data centers, posted to truthout.org, May 11, 2026, by Derek Seidman. One of the largest data centers in the nation has been proposed on Alaska's Arctic North Slope, where boosters say it could take advantage of abundant land, low temperatures for cooling, and a huge supply of natural gas for power. The $500 million development would occupy an entire square mile, with multiple buildings in a remote area off the Dalton Highway, some 25 miles south of the North Slope's major infrastructure. That's according to documents released this month by the state, which on May 12 issued a preliminary decision to lease the property to the project's operator. A newly built pipeline would carry natural gas to fuel the data center's power plant, which, according to the documents, could use more than twice as much of the fuel as urban Alaska consumes for electrical generation and home commercial heating. The project could ultimately produce up to 3 gigawatts of power for its own use, making it competitive with some of the largest data centers under development in the lower 48. The company behind the project is Stack Energy, which last year proposed a far smaller project, more narrowly focused on digital mining of cryptocurrency. It now says it plans to support, quote, large-scale AI and cloud computing operations, including training of large-scale machine learning models and high-performance scientific and analytical computing. The company in November proposed its lease to the Alaska Department of Natural Resources, which subsequently published a notice to solicit competing bids. None came in, so the department is now proceeding with the leasing process, with a public comment period on the preliminary decision open through June 15. Stack has not disclosed who would finance its new project, though it previously said it was raising money from Anchorage firm McKinley Alaska Private Investment. Stack has expanded significantly in recent months, making a number of politically connected hires, including Governor Mike Dunleavy's former Natural Resources Commissioner, John Boyle, and a former Special Assistant at the Natural Resources Department, Jim Shine. The company's founder and chief executive, Sparrow Mahoney, grew up in Alaska and attended Wasilla High School. Stack officials declined to respond to specific questions about its proposal, but the company shared a prepared statement that describes itself as having deep Alaska roots built on decades of combined experience across the state's energy and infrastructure landscape, and proud to help build Alaska's next era of prosperity, unquote. The lease application, the company said, reflects an important milestone for anchoring Alaska as America's at-scale energy solution, a meaningful step toward bringing opportunity, jobs, and revenue home to stay, unquote. Quote, Stack Energy is committed to responsible development, expanding opportunity, and contributing to a more diverse and resilient Alaskan economy, unquote, the company said. Energy experts said that Stack's lease application, released by the state, is thorough, but it also raises a number of questions. One is how quickly the company can secure the natural gas-powered turbines that it would use to generate electricity.
4: Rising demand for those turbines, prompted by the rush to build new data centers and the overall expansion of natural gas-fired power, is leading to manufacturing backlogs as long as 7 years. STEC says it wants its initial operations to begin in 2028. Then there's the question of where exactly STEC will get its natural gas supply. Alaska's North Slope oil fields contain huge deposits of natural gas, but historically, petroleum companies have almost exclusively extracted oil from those fields, as it's more energy dense and can be shipped down the 800-mile Trans-Alaska pipeline. Minimal infrastructure exists to move North Slope natural gas to market. Companies presumably would be willing to sell gas to a project like STEC, according to Anthony Scott, a former commercial petroleum analyst for the Alaska Department of Natural Resources. But details of STEC's land lease application makes clear that at the time it was submitted, the company hadn't yet struck a firm deal for gas supply, he added. STEC says its gas pipeline could run anywhere between 25 and 90 miles, which implies that it could connect to any number of different petroleum fields on the North Slope. That means they don't have a gas supply, Scott said. Scott added, though, that the project's remote location and the fact that it wouldn't connect to Alaska's urban power grid and risk driving up demand and prices for electricity, like data centers have in the lower 48, help smooth the project's path. The issue of data centers and the effect on normal humanity's electricity bills is causing real angst, Scott said. On Alaska's North Slope, he added, we avoid all of that. You can just step into this friendly environment, unquote. STEC's application and supporting material say its project has another leg up on lower 48 developments. Outside projects have faced increasingly strident opposition in response to their enormous consumption of water for cooling. The company says in its lease application materials that its North Slope location is a crucial design advantage because of an average annual temperature of 12 degrees Fahrenheit, allowing it to use air for cooling instead of depending on water. Air cooling, the company says, is expected to reduce water consumption by 90% or more compared to industry norms. STEC isn't proposing any formal use for the project's waste heat for now, but it says that potential applications include keeping greenhouses warm or supporting aquaculture. One comparative disadvantage for STEC, it would be powering its computer infrastructure with fossil fuels. Some technology companies with carbon emissions targets are making efforts to run their data centers on non-fossil fuel energy like nuclear power, wind, and solar, though other projects have also tapped into natural gas. STEC, in its application, says it's monitoring developments in technology that could allow it to capture and store its carbon emissions. But at least initially, a dearth of infrastructure and a lack of understanding of the region's geology for storing carbon are among the obstacles it faces, the company said. Dunleavy's administration, which has pushed to develop a data center industry in Alaska, has issued a preliminary formal decision that the project is in the state's best interest, a necessary step before it can issue the 50-year land lease that it's currently considering. The preliminary decision cites a peak construction workforce of 1,500 people, with some 60 permanent jobs that would be created by the project. STEC will have to complete additional permitting before the project can move forward, namely a federal Clean Water Act authorization needed to create the company's gravel pad that will elevate its power plants and computer systems at least 5 feet off the tundra. The project would require an enormous amount of gravel, some 7 million cubic yards worth, according to the state leasing documents. That's nearly twice as much as petroleum company ConocoPhillips is authorized to use for its Big Willow project, STEC says. We now turn to item 2 on our agenda. Wall Street is pairing up with the Army to build data centers. Two trends, seemingly separate, have been accelerating over the past few years. First, Wall Street has been plowing billions of dollars into financing data centers. Second, the U.S. military has been ramping up its use of artificial intelligence, AI. Now these two trends are directly merging. In late March 2026, the U.S. Army announced its selection of companies to build and operate two hyperscale data centers on two different military installations. Both data centers, one at Fort Bliss, Texas, the other at Dugway Proving Ground, Utah, will be backed by some of the world's top Wall Street firms. An Army spokesperson told Truth Out that the Army has entered into an exclusive negotiation period with the companies to negotiate specific lease economics on what will be long-term 50-year leases. The spokesman also said that instead of receiving cash for the lease, the Army will be compensated through in-kind consideration, meaning that the Army accepts services or improvements of equal or greater value in lieu of cash rent. Specifically, a key portion of the dedicated data computation capabilities to directly support our war-fighting needs. The data centers will be 100% privately financed, built and operated by the developers, said the Army spokesperson, and confirmed that they are indeed commercial data centers that will be allowed to sell off excess computing capacity commercially. All this comes as the U.S. military accelerates the use of AI in its operations. One top Army official has said the data centers will be used, quote, to meet rising demands for computational power required for AI applications, including drone swarms, advanced simulations, and real-time operational analysis, unquote. As one industry website put it, data centers are war infrastructure now. But local residents and some experts are expressing alarm over the data centers due to their environmental impacts and their potential burden on water and electric grids, as well as what these deals represent for military and corporate accountability. We've seen examples of the kinds of things AI can be used for, and some of them are horrifying in terms of the speed with which they can enable killing or the extent to which they can expand surveillance networks, Roberto Gonzalez, an expert on U.S. militarism at San Jose State University, told Truth Out. The two planned Army data center complexes will be massive projects. The Fort Bliss data center will be located on 1,384 acres of military land and is scheduled to become operational in 2027. It will be built and operated by the Carlyle Group, one of the world's top private equity firms and a major investor in data centers more broadly. According to local news outlet El Paso Matters, the 3-gigawatt data center complex would consume more electricity than all of El Paso Electric's 460,000 customers combined. The Dugway Proving Ground Data Center project will be built on approximately 1,201 acres and is scheduled to become operational in 2029. It will be constructed by data center builder CyrusOne, which is jointly owned by KKR, also a top private equity firm and huge investor in data centers, and Global Infrastructure Partners, the private infrastructure investment arm of BlackRock, the world's largest asset manager. The Army spokesperson told Truth Out that the 50-year leases for the data centers will be enhanced use leases authorized by Title 10 of the U.S. Code, Section 2667, a federal statute permitting the Defense Secretary to lease out under

utilized military land to promote the national defense or to be in the public interest, and that the developer assumes 100% of the financial risk to build the infrastructure, unquote. The deals come after a 2025 executive order from Donald Trump titled Accelerating Federal Permitting of Data Center Infrastructure, which includes a specific statute allowing the Pentagon to identify suitable sites on military installations for data center infrastructure and to competitively lease available lands for qualifying projects. While the deals haven't been finalized and key details on the terms of the contracts haven't been announced, the billionaire-led firms developing the data centers will be allowed to sell excess computing power from the facilities on commercial markets. These two planned facilities are likely just the beginning of the Army's data center deals. The military news site Task and Purpose reports Army contract requests for two more data centers at Fort Hood, Texas, and Fort Bragg, North Carolina, with the latter including several potential spots within 1 mile of civilian areas and 1/2 mile of civilian housing. Task and Purpose also notes that the Air Force released a request for lease proposals for data centers last year at several bases. The Army deal breaks new ground for the military. This will be the first hyperscale data center that the Pentagon has ever done, Army Secretary Dan Driscoll told the Wall Street Journal in March. The planned facilities come as the U.S. military accelerates the integration of AI into its operations and, aided by new Trump administration policies, bolsters its access to data centers, which generate the computing capacity that powers AI. In January, Defense Secretary Pete Hegseth published a memorandum ordering the acceleration of America's military AI dominance by becoming an AI-first warfighting force across all components. The order follows Trump's January 2025 executive order on removing barriers to American leadership in artificial intelligence. Notably, Hegseth's memo emphasizes corporate America's driving role in this initiative, emphasizing that the military's AI makeover will be fueled by the accelerating pace of commercial AI innovation coming out of America's private sector, unquote. On April 3, a few months after Hegseth's memo, the Army launched its Army Data Operations Center, ADOC, which, according to a press release, will serve as the operational engine for the Army's transformation into a data-centric force. Labeled a 911 for data, ADOC will integrate fragmented data across the Army's operations globally to help to operationalize data for goals like shortening the sensor-to-shooter timeline and ultimately securing the Army's advantage now and in the future, according to the press release. Gonzalez, who has written about big tech's transformation of the military-industrial complex, told Truthout that the Trump administration's military AI push is focused on developing autonomous unmanned drones in battlefield situations that will rely heavily on AI for everything from navigation to target selection to pattern recognition for identifying different potential targets. Gonzalez also said the growing use of AI in the military will bolster AI decision support systems that stitch together different kinds of unstructured and structured data, which could include things like metadata about phone conversations, cell phone locations, and internet use patterns to create a list of targets. Gonzalez cites Israel's genocidal siege against Palestinians as an example. This is precisely what the Israel Defense Forces were using in Israel's war in Gaza to create lists of suspected enemies who were then targeted for assassination, essentially, he said. Gonzalez warns that growing autonomous AI-driven military systems will intensify surveillance and weaken the ability to hold individuals to account. These systems often fail, and they also diffuse accountability when a machine, rather than a person in the loop, is making the decision.

0: The Military Times noted that Maven generated hundreds of strike coordinates in the first 24 hours of the Iran campaign, and that it was unclear if any human verified the coordinates that targeted the school, which were based on outdated intelligence. In March, U.S. Deputy Secretary of Defense Steve Feinberg declared that Maven would become, as a Reuters headline put it, a core U.S. military system. The proposed data center at Fort Bliss, which could be the third major data center in the El Paso area, has sparked concerns among locals over the potential strain on water and energy resources. While many specific terms of the deals remain to be seen, Tyson Slocum, director of Public Citizens Energy Program, worries that private interests that covet land to build data centers could get a sweetheart deal from the Army well below the pricey market rates for data center square footage. My primary concern is that it's a huge public subsidy to these private data center developers, said Slocum. The Army spokesperson told Truthout, "The return on investment for the American taxpayer in these deals is realized through massive cost avoidance. By having private companies fund and build these data centers on underutilized Army land, the developers take on the financial risk, and the Army receives essential data processing capacity without direct cash outlays," the spokesperson said. Slocum also noted that data centers could stress the local grids near the military bases, concerns shared by El Paso residents. "Most military bases in the United States are not isolated islands," he said. "They're interconnected with the grid, and they'll need to draw upon additional power resources from the grid." Slocum expressed alarm that placing data centers on military land could support the Trump administration's efforts to protect fossil fuel-generated power production, which often powers data centers, by connecting it to national security. "Military bases are in all 50 states and every corner of the power grid," said Slocum. "Any power plant connected to that grid can now conceivably be needed for national security to supply a base." The Army spokesperson told Truthout that minimizing community impact was a primary selection criterion for these projects, and that the chosen proposals were selected specifically because they feature innovative solutions designed so as not to burden local communities or utilities, unquote. The Army spokesperson also said that before any final lease is signed, a detailed environmental review under the National Environmental Policy Act, NEPA, must be completed. Pentagon deals around tech weaponry with big financial investors are nothing new. Gonzalez has written about Silicon Valley venture capitalist financiers' role in transforming the U.S. military-industrial complex, with firms like Palantir and Anduril ascending. "There's a shifting of the center of gravity from the traditional established defense firms like the Lockheed Martins and Boeings to these new groups that we more often associate either with commercial tech products rather than military interests," said Gonzalez. The new Army data deals, struck with some of the biggest global diversified Wall Street firms, represent a further strengthening of the nexus between finance and tech for military uses. "The tech industry is closely aligned with industries like private equity and venture capital firms," said Gonzalez. "It's all a larger tech ecosystem." The military also seems intent on striking similar deals in other areas. Beyond data centers, the Army is looking at doing similar leasing arrangements for critical mineral processing and other types of manufacturing, reported the Wall Street Journal. Private equity's new data center partnerships with the U.S. Army come as this powerful sector is intensifying its investments along the entire AI supply chain. As Truthout previously reported, private equity has been channeling hundreds of billions of dollars into financing data centers and other AI infrastructure. from the data center buildings themselves to the fossil fuel power generation that supports their operations. The Carlyle Group building the Fort Bliss Data Center oversees $475 billion in assets. The firm was co-founded by billionaire David Rubenstein, who remains Carlyle's co-executive chairman. Rubenstein is an influential philanthropic donor, and Joe Biden spent numerous Thanksgivings at Rubenstein's $34 million Nantucket complex during his presidency. BlackRock subsidiary Global Infrastructure Partners and KKR own CyrusOne, the firm building the Dugway data center. KKR was co-founded by mega billionaire Henry Kravis, who remains KKR's co-chair. The firm oversees $744 billion in assets and is a major data center investor globally. BlackRock, led by billionaire Larry Fink, is the world's largest asset manager, overseeing $14 trillion in assets. BlackRock has aggressively moved into private investment in infrastructure in recent years, including data centers. In March 2025, amid Trump's threats to take back the Panama Canal, BlackRock coordinated with the Trump administration to acquire a massive portfolio of global ports that included two Panama Canal ports. BlackRock has also been acquiring utilities and power generation companies that have been tied to providing energy to proposed data centers. BlackRock also co-owns Aligned Data Centers, one of the world's largest data center companies. Truthout reached out to Carlyle, KKR, and BlackRock for comment. Carlyle and KKR did not respond, and BlackRock's GIP declined to comment. While the data center boom is often portrayed as an unstoppable force, communities across the U.S. have been resisting their construction, sometimes successfully. There's a lot that individual communities can do to push back against these trends, Gonzalez emphasized, including supporting the small but important number of elected officials who oppose the data center frenzy. Moreover, the grassroots movement against reckless data center construction is accumulating lessons and growing nearly everywhere. People should never lose hope in what political commitment can do to confront even the most powerful institutions or trends, said Gonzalez. And that brings to a close our show today. We have been presenting two pieces. The first, A Huge Data Center Could Rise on Alaska's North Slope, posted to the Northern Journal by Nathaniel Hertz, May 16, 2026. It was followed by Wall Street is pairing up with the Army to build data centers, posted to truthout.org, May 11, 2026, by Derek Seidman. Thank you very much for listening to Investigations on KWRK Radio.
1: There's something coming. There's a new car on the horizon. It's coming very slowly. It makes a noise. It has kittens painted all over it. With a new kind of fur. Cleaner. But with a unique smell. Yet one of these kittens is not prepared to have a good time. It stands alone. Away from the crowd. It's your kind of kitten. Now the time has come. To climb into that car and to shake the paw of destiny.
2: No. No, they might be giants or not Satanists. They are not posing as an easy-listening Nazi rock band trying to lure intellectuals into believing what they already know to be true. No. Listen to the sound of my voice. Put away your big blue cigars and make way. Yes, make way, ladies and gentlemen, for they might be giants.

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Good evening. It's Wednesday, May 27th. I'm Scott Baba. President Donald Trump accuses Iran of stalling peace talks until after the United States midterms during a full cabinet meeting at Camp David. DNC leaders focus on voting rights and rural outreach ahead of a 2028 elections during Rules and Bylaws Committee meeting. And California Governor Gavin Newsom signs a new election security law. These stories and more coming up from the studios of KPFA in Berkeley. This is the Pacifica Evening News. I'm Scott Baba.

0: On Tuesday, Iran denounced U.S. strikes carried out a day earlier as signs of bad faith as negotiations continue towards a possible deal aimed at ending the war. Iran's Revolutionary Guard said yesterday it had shot down or deterred drones in a fighter jet that entered Iranian airspace, according to Iran's official Mizan News Agency. The report did not specify when the incident occurred. The strikes mark the latest flare-up in a fragile ceasefire that began April 7th and has largely held. They came after Iranian Parliament Speaker Mohammed Begar Khalibaf traveled to Qatar as part of ongoing talks, which U.S. President Donald Trump said Monday were, quote, proceeding nicely. Meanwhile, the South Korean government said today that recent attacks on a South Korean-operated vessel in the Strait of Hormuz were likely carried out using Iranian-made missiles. First Vice Foreign Minister Park Yoon-joo said the ship was struck twice. Investigators determined the first missile failed to explode, while the second detonated. Later in the day, South Korea's foreign ministry summoned Iranian Ambassador Saeed Kuzechi following the release of the investigation's findings. Kuzechi denied the allegations, according to local media reports. Negotiations continue to center in part on the Strait of Hormuz, the critical waterway off southern Iran through which roughly one-fifth of the world's crude oil and natural gas passed before the war began with the U.S.-Israeli strikes in February. Tehran later retaliated by effectively closing the strait, stranding hundreds of ships and sending shockwaves through the global economy. The UK Maritime Trade Operations Center also reported that an explosion occurred yesterday morning aboard a tanker in the Gulf of Oman near the Strait of Hormuz. No injuries were reported, and the cause of the blast remains unclear. The strait has become a major point of leverage for Tehran in negotiations, alongside long-standing disputes over Iran's nuclear program and highly enriched uranium stockpiles. Iran, meanwhile, is demanding that the United States lift its military blockade of Iranian ports, which began April 17th. Despite President Donald Trump asserting that Iran is negotiating on fumes, Tehran continues to insist that any agreement with the United States must include peace and stability in Lebanon, as fighting between Israel and Hezbollah intensifies. The Israeli military has ordered residents across parts of southern Lebanon to evacuate as it expands military operations in the region following more than 120 Israeli airstrikes across the country. The intensified attacks come just days before Lebanese and Israeli military delegations are scheduled to meet in Washington for direct talks. Today, the Israeli military told residents across southern Lebanon to leave as it expands operations there, saying it would, quote, work with extreme force against Hezbollah. Israeli Prime Minister Benjamin Netanyahu said he had ordered a, quote, deepening of Israel's military operations in Lebanon.
1: Under my direction and that of the Minister of Defense, together with the Chief of Staff, we are deepening our operations in Lebanon. The IDF is operating with large forces on the ground and is seizing controlled areas. We are fortifying the security zone to protect the northern communities. At the same time, we are conducting a huge national effort to promote creative and innovative solutions against explosive drones.
0: Netanyahu spoke during a cabinet meeting in Jerusalem, where he said Israeli forces were, quote, seizing controlled areas and fortifying the security zone to protect communities in northern Israel. Since the war began, Israel has carried out hundreds of airstrikes and launched a ground invasion into southern Lebanon, capturing dozens of towns and villages along the border. Israel says it wants to establish a so-called buffer zone stretching to the Litani River, destroying homes and infrastructure in what some Israeli officials have referred to as the Gaza model. Now, spokespersons for the United Nations Secretary General warn those operations may be expanding even further north. Israeli troops have crossed the Litani River, edging closer to the southern city of Nabatieh. The Litani River has long served as a de facto boundary in Lebanon, with large areas south of the river under Israeli military control despite the ceasefire that has been in place for more than a month. The Israeli Defense Forces later urged residents to move north of the Zarani River. The evacuation order for areas south of the river covers roughly 300 towns and villages, the largest evacuation order issued since the April 17th ceasefire took effect, covering about 14% of Lebanese territory. The IDF issued 9 evacuation warnings in the past 24 hours, including Wednesday's order for Tyre, one of the largest cities in southern Lebanon, which was swiftly followed by airstrikes. Israeli strikes left rubble and destroyed buildings in areas near the southern Lebanese city of Tyre on Tuesday, as Israel intensified attacks across Lebanon despite the ceasefire. Hussein al-Jishi, a Hezbollah member of parliament, said the renewed escalation comes just days before planned direct talks between Lebanese and Israeli military delegations in Washington.
2: One way to explain Israel's reaction and statements yesterday is perhaps the fact that negotiations in Islamabad are moving forward, and the Americans might be pushing Israel into a corner for a ceasefire. So Israel is trying to take advantage of these days and take all its fury out and commit crimes against the people of the resistance. On another note, Israel is facing problems in the battlefield. They are very, very embarrassed because of Hezbollah's drones that are targeting Israeli soldiers.
0: One strike on the eastern village of Mashgara killed 12 people, including several members of the same family, according to Lebanon's state-run national news agency. The intensified attacks have deepened fears among residents in Beirut, particularly in the southern suburbs that had largely been spared since the ceasefire began. The threats and strikes coming during Eid al-Adha, with many displaced people spending the holidays sheltering in tent camps or public schools repurposed as emergency shelters. In one waterfront camp located between Beirut's downtown district and the Mediterranean Sea, displaced people gathered to drink coffee together. The renewed war between Israel and Hezbollah has displaced more than 1 million people from towns and villages across southern and eastern Lebanon. At least 3,000 people have been killed in Israeli strikes since the start of the war, according to Lebanon's health ministry, with more than 9,700 wounded. Since the April 17th ceasefire, nearly 700 people have reportedly been killed, including at least 20 medics. Farhan Haq, deputy spokesperson for the United Nations Security General.
3: Now more than ever, he said, it is imperative to avoid any escalation of a conflict that has already exacted a devastating toll on civilians and that risks making the search for peace even more distant, prolonging the suffering of people. The Secretary General added that this takes place as Israel has announced an escalation of its operations in Lebanon. We witness constant violations of the ceasefire in Gaza and the result of negotiations between the United States and Iran to enter the conflict in the Gulf remains unpredictable. Turning to the humanitarian situation, our humanitarian colleagues say that nearly 1 million people are still displaced within Lebanon. OCHA says that people have been freshly forced from their homes overnight, following reports of intensified Israeli airstrikes. Families were seen spending the night in their vehicles in Beirut, with some shelters in the capital saying dozens of families have sought refuge in the past 24 to 48 hours. Today, the IDF issued an evacuation order for the city of Nabatea, located north of the Litani River, for the first time. A renewed evacuation order was also issued today for the town of Mashgara in Bekaa, where an Israeli airstrike last night reportedly killed at least 11 people and where rescue operations continue today.
0: Hawk reported that UNIFIL recorded 91 airspace violations on Monday, the highest number in Lebanon since the cessation of hostilities took effect on April 17th. U.S. President Donald Trump said the United States will oversee the Strait of Hormuz, and he threatened to blow up the Gulf Coast nation of Oman if it does not behave. Defense Secretary Pete Hegseth said the National Guard will surge into Washington, D.C. over the summer, and Secretary of State Marco Rubio said communism is bad. Those were some of the announcements to come out of a White House meeting of President Donald Trump's cabinet. It's the 12th cabinet meeting of Trump's second term in office. Christopher Martinez reports.
4: President Donald Trump opened the cabinet meeting by boasting of the Tuesday primary election victory of his chosen candidate for Texas Senator Ken Paxton.
5: But last night was very, very powerful. So I'm thrilled to welcome everyone to the 12th cabinet meeting of our administration, and we're doing something that no administration's ever done. We're always letting the press join us because we're very open and transparent. You like the word transparent, but we're more transparent than any administration in history. No, to the best of my knowledge, press has never been invited ever to a cabinet meeting for any reason at all.
4: As with previous televised Trump cabinet meetings, there was the now traditional round robin of cabinet secretaries heaping praise on the president for the war on Iran, Venezuela, fraud prosecutions, and oil lease revenues. Kelly Loeffler is administrator of the Small Business Administration.
6: Mr. President, you have made us a nation of builders again. You're leading us to the greatest economy that the world has ever known. And I see that every week as I travel this country, main streets across dozens of states, from Alaska to Maine. I've been in many of those states two or three times. I hear it everywhere I go. Please thank the president for putting us back on track. They thank you. They love you.
4: At this meeting, the praise was not one way. Trump had kind words for his Secretary of Defense, although he prefers a different title.
5: The Secretary of War, Pete Hegseth, Central Casting. He loves war. I don't like it. He's a good man.
4: Trump also praised outgoing Director of National Intelligence Tulsi Gabbard, praising what he considers her accomplishments, such as cutting staff by 40% and preventing terrorists and cartel members from entering the country.
5: She exposed mountains of evidence related to the Russia hoax, one of the probably the greatest hoax in the history of our country. Although, when you look at the fraud coming out, there's a lot of them. I mean, honestly, there's a lot of them. But the Russia hoax, a great hoax, a very dangerous hoax, too, and revoked security clearances of officials involved.
4: He also praised her for declassifying documents on the JFK and RFK assassinations. And Trump is promising more declassified documents to come on another topic.
5: We're now releasing a lot of things having to do with space, you know. People are very interested in it. It actually became the number one topic. We're releasing a lot of information having to do with extraterrestrial things.
4: Trump touched on a variety of issues, boasting about the stock market, tariffs, and falling murder rates. He also talked about discounted drug prices, saying that alone should win him the midterm elections. He also blasted some of his favorite targets, former Presidents Joe Biden and Barack Obama, and so-called radical left Democrats. During a discussion of alleged fraud, he also had some incendiary words about a group he's targeted before, Somali migrants in Minnesota. This time, he added in Somali-American citizen and progressive Democratic Senator Ilhan Omar.
5: The Somalians, what they've done to Minnesota, the Somalians, crooked as hell. Ilhan Omar, crooked as hell. They're all crooks. And we got them. Now we're putting the clamps on.
4: He also made some unsubstantiated claims about people who protest against the Immigration and Customs Enforcement Agency. This came when a reporter asked him about protests at the privately run Delaney Hall Migrant Detention Center in New Jersey, where ICE agents on Monday pepper-sprayed protesters and a U.S. senator.
5: About ICE?
7: Yes.
5: Or about NICE, as I call it, NICE, the NICE facility. I'd love to change the name, call it NICE. They do a great job. And it's all paid for protesters. You know, you can see by the signs. The signs are all made by the same beautiful factory. It's a printing plant. In fact, I'm thinking about using it. They do such a nice job. These aren't protesters. These people are fake. They're all paid for.
4: Trump also spent 10 minutes talking about his plan to renovate the Lincoln Memorial Reflecting Pool. But the big issue of the day, of course, continues to be the war on Iran.
5: I don't call it a war. I call it a conflict.
4: And Trump thinks it's going well.
5: We don't need oil. We don't need the Straits. We don't need anything.
4: He gave his assessment of negotiations with Iran. It has not changed much since the start of the conflict.
5: Everything's gone, and they're negotiating on fumes. But we'll see what happens. Maybe we have to go back and finish it. Maybe we don't.
4: He says Iran is feeling the pressure to negotiate, while Trump is not, despite the upcoming midterm elections.
5: They thought they were going to outweigh me, you know. We'll outweigh him. He's got the midterms. I don't care about the midterms. Look what happened last night. That was the prelude to the midterms.
4: Trump rejected Iran's plan to charge a fee on ships passing through the Strait of Hormuz. And he had a warning for the Gulf Coast nation of Oman, which has been in talks with Iran over the plan.
5: The strait's going to be open to everybody.
7: And who would control it?
5: International waters. Nobody's going to control it. We're going to watch over it. We'll watch over it, but nobody's going to control it. That's part of the negotiation that we have. They would like to control it. Nobody's going to control it. It's international waters, and Oman will behave just like everybody else, and we'll have to blow them up.
4: Secretary of Defense Pete Hegseth had an announcement of his own, a military escalation, but on a different front, namely Washington, D.C., where Hegseth says he'll surge the National Guard this summer. Secretary of State Marco Rubio also weighed in on a different subject, Cuba. Although his remarks may say more about his own ideological mindset than they do about what's happening in Cuba.
8: Cuba's in a lot of trouble because, unfortunately for them, it's run by a bunch of incompetent communists. And being communist is bad. Being an incompetent communist is like the worst.
4: Reporting for Pacifica Radio News KPFA, I'm Christopher Martinez.
0: Israeli airstrikes killed at least 7 people in Gaza City today, a day after killing the new leader of Hamas's military wing less than 2 weeks after his predecessor was also killed. Hamas confirmed Mohammed Oda died yesterday in a strike on a Gaza City market that also killed his wife and 2 children. Israeli Defense Minister Israel Katz called Oda one of the architects of the October 7, 2023 attack on Israel and said it was the 4th time Israel has killed the head of Hamas's military wing since the war began. The strikes came as Gaza's more than 2 million people marked a somber Eid al-Adha, with roughly 90% displaced and living in tents. The Gaza Health Ministry said more than 72,000 Palestinians have been killed since Israel launched its offensive following the Hamas attack that killed some 1,200 Israelis. Ukrainian President Volodymyr Zelensky has written to U.S. President Donald Trump and Congress urging more Patriot PAC-3 missiles and air defense systems, warning that U.S. deliveries are, quote, no longer keeping up with the reality of the threat we face. This as the Iran war diverts American stocks. The letter obtained by the AP came as Russia intensified aerial attacks, firing nearly 90 missiles and hundreds of drones at Kyiv last weekend. Washington did not immediately comment. The request came as a new report shows that U.S. military contractors will need at least 3 years to replenish stockpiles of 3 key weapon systems used in the Iran war. That's according to the Center for Strategic and International Studies. The findings released today by the Washington think tank add to concerns American forces would have limited firepower in any future conflict with China. The weapons are Tomahawk cruise missiles and Patriot and THAAD interceptors that defend against incoming missiles and drones. President Trump's administration is ramping up defense spending and manufacturing, but it could still take years to rebuild inventories because contractors aren't used to producing the advanced weapons on such a large scale. Immigration and Customs Enforcement's inhumane treatment of detainees has sparked backlash in New Jersey. The situation escalated when ICE agents engaged in clashes with protesters over the movement of a detainee involved in the organization of a hunger strike. The escalation resulted in elected officials visiting, with fuel being added as some were denied access, and when Senator Andy King was pepper sprayed. KPFA's Kennedy Cuello reports.
9: Protests have escalated in New Jersey after Governor Mikey Sherrill was denied access to the Delaney Hall Detention Center. Sherrill visited the facility Monday following clashes between protesters and ICE officers over the weekend, tied to an ongoing hunger strike inside the center. Advocates say the detention center has retaliated against hunger strikers, specifically organizer and detainee Martin Soto, who was transferred to another facility, a move supporters argue was carried out unlawfully. Democratic Congressman Rob Menendez of New Jersey attempted to meet with Soto and was denied. He told reporters that the denial of officials to go in and ICE's reaction to protesters is unacceptable.
10: It's completely unacceptable. Senator Kim has every right to be in there as a member of Congress. When he came outside, he was trying to help navigate the situation that he saw. And the fact that he was, you know, pepper sprayed, the fact that anyone's pepper sprayed right now, it's really, to me, what ICE has done throughout our communities. They are a paramilitary that is trying to create fear.
9: Democratic Senator Andy Kim was also denied access to the center and says he was pepper sprayed by agents. More than 300 people are reportedly participating in the hunger strike, which activists say is a last resort aimed at drawing attention to what they describe as inhumane conditions inside the facility. Among the concerns raised are overcrowding, alleged violations of detainees' rights, poor food conditions, the spread of disease, and reports of physical and psychological torture. New York Democratic Congressman Adriano Espaillat says he visited the site and confirmed the conditions.
11: Horrible conditions. They, first of all, they're on a hunger strike, an active hunger strike, and they're under intimidation and retaliation. The food is bad. Medical services are horrible. It's overcrowded. Their general complaints about the treatment, the inhumane treatments of the people being held there, which, by the way, are, for the most part, people that have not committed a crime.
9: Espaya claims that detainees told him about ICE agents mocking the governor, saying she would never get in, prompting him to introduce legislation, forcing them to let her see the conditions herself. Despite claims by ICE that there is no hunger strike, officials have cited them and the conditions that caused them as a reason for their visits. As news coverage of the hunger strikes grew, Border Czar Tom Homan went on Fox News to respond.
12: Look, I've done this since 1984. Hunger strikes never work. We're not going to change what we do because someone goes on a hunger strike. As a matter of fact, if it gets bad enough and the physicians feel like they're putting themselves in extreme danger, medical danger, then we'll force feed them. We'll get a court order and force feed them. Hunger strikes do not work. So they can you know, put themselves in a position where they're, you know, not eating, but it's not going to cause them to be released. We are going to continue to arrest people. We'll continue to detain people.
9: New Jersey is the latest state to have detainees go on hunger strike over alleged inhumane conditions, which activists say showcases the solidarity amongst detainees. For KPFA News, I'm Kennedy Cuello.
0: In California, the migrants at Desert View Annex in California are on day 9 of their own hunger strike. While some public officials are condemning the hunger strikes, one expert said hunger strikes have a long history of being an effective protest tool for incarcerated and detained people. Andrea Jimenez reports.
13: It has been more than a week since the launch of the hunger strike at the Adelanto ICE Detention Center in San Bernardino County. And now, hundreds of detainees in New Jersey have followed suit. And both facilities are owned by the same private for-profit company, Geo Group. Dr. Ruth Gomberg, a professor of anthropology at Loyola University and an immigrant rights advocate, rejects the narrative being pushed by Trump officials and says hunger strikes have long been used as a way of incarcerated people to exercise their rights.
14: They're a way in which people who are being held in highly circumscribed, highly disempowered conditions can still exercise, you know, some control, exercise some protest.
13: According to Gomberg, a hunger strike is a last resort from detainees to raise awareness with little resources.
14: When people who are in conditions of detention take such a drastic step as to, you know, further risk their health in order to draw attention to the conditions, that's because the conditions are that bad. They're life-threatening.
13: Participants of these hunger strikes say that in addition to risking their lives, their actions come with consequences, including retaliation from the agents. Birdie is an activist with California Immigrant Youth Justice Alliance and was held at the same facility in Adelanto in 2019.
15: They are very violent. They are very retaliatory, and they're really malicious.
13: While many public officials, like California General Attorney Rob Bonta, have documented and condemned the conditions and treatment of detainees inside the ICE facilities, nothing seems to change. Dr. Gomberg says that may be part of the strategy, that creating what advocates describe as cruel and unusual conditions inside detention facilities can serve to pressure migrants into self-deporting.
14: So they make the conditions in the detention centers cruel and inhumane on purpose because they want people to give up on their asylum cases, to give up fighting against their deportations, and they want them to leave to self-deport.
13: In 2016, for-profit prison contracts were significantly slashed under the Obama administration. According to Dr. Gomberg, as a result of that decision, the for-profit system turned to a new victim to turn into a money-making scheme, ICE detention centers.
14: They're a lot like the conditions that we saw under the private prison system before the Obama administration, inhibited private prison corporations from running jails, but they didn't do anything about private prison corporations running immigrant detention centers. And that's part of the reason why these private prison corporations have doubled down on immigrant detention, because that's where they're making their money now and not through the sort of criminally prosecuted population.
13: Immigration infractions are civil, not criminal offenses. Part of the reason jails are generally not used in detention centers. However, unlike jails, ICE detainees can be held indefinitely. Advocates argue that detaining migrants without due process or bond hearings creates a profitable system for the private companies. In spite of these conditions, Dr. Gomberg says collective actions like the hunger strikes at both detention centers can be an effective way to bring awareness and change to a cause.
14: But when people come together and sort of pool their agency together, they make it much more effective. So if one person is doing a hunger strike, right, that's much less effective than 20 people doing a hunger strike, and then other folks in a different center hunger striking in solidarity. So the more people who work on a social action together, the more effective it is for everybody.
13: For KPFA News, I'm Andrea Jimenez.
0: Homeland Security Secretary Mark Wayne Mullen said this week that his agency is considering ending the processing of international flights in sanctuary cities, citing the protests in New Jersey. Speaking on Fox News, Mullen said officials are, quote, drawing up plans for the move after demonstrations at Delaney Hall in Newark, New Jersey, where Democratic Senator Andy Kim was pepper sprayed during an interaction with immigration agents. Mullen accused radical left Democrats of blocking federal immigration enforcement while still relying on federal officials to process international travelers at airports. Critics said the proposal could disrupt air travel nationwide without affecting immigration policy. Former Obama-era Homeland Security official Juliette Kam warned airlines would likely cancel flights rather than divert them, harming travelers and local economies.

0: Hello, I'm a longtime listener and sponsor, and I must say that KPFA is an absolute jewel and an essential source of information. I'm so happy that you have Mitch Jeserich. I think this is one of the best shows out there in general, and it will echo through history as such. I do appreciate you all greatly. You are the best thing this country has going for it as far as information. Thank you.
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2: London Mayor Sadiq Khan blocked a proposed £50 million or $67 million Metropolitan Police contract with U.S. tech firm Palantir Technologies last week, citing concerns over procurement rules and intensifying scrutiny of the company's growing role in public services. The deal would have allowed Britain's largest police force to use Palantir's artificial intelligence software to automate intelligence analysis and criminal investigations. Khan's office said police failed to properly consider competing suppliers, creating legal and reputational risks. Palantir, co-founded by billionaire investor and Donald Trump ally Peter Thiel, has faced criticism from privacy advocates and lawmakers over its work with U.S. immigration authorities, including support for operations tied to Immigration and Customs Enforcement, as well as contracts with the Israeli military. Critics have also accused the company of using low-cost or pilot contracts to gain footholds in government agencies before expanding its business. Scotland Yard defended the procurement process and warned that delaying new technology could deepen budget pressures and reduce officer numbers. Parts of Western Europe are broiling under a spring heat wave that has broken temperature records and prompted government health warnings. Climate change has prompted more frequent extreme weather events. Laura Bentley reports.
3: Heat health alerts have been issued by authorities across most parts of the UK, warning that more vulnerable people are likely to require healthcare, including the elderly and people with pre-existing respiratory and heart conditions. The warning is set to remain in place until Wednesday evening. UV levels are also reaching unusually high levels across much of the UK, climbing to between 8 and 10, which is classified as very high on the World Health Organization's UV scale. Meanwhile, around 500 homes in southern England are facing disrupted water supplies, with utility company South East Water saying it has struggled to keep up with increased demand during the hot weather. Laura Bentley, London.
2: The EPA has moved to rescind clean water protections, drawing outrage. Suzanne Potter reports.
4: The feds want to reissue narrower rules on four substances, arguing the rulemaking process was legally flawed. They'd also give companies and water agencies 2 extra years to comply with rules on 2 other chemicals. Maria Doa with the Environmental Defense Fund calls the move outrageous.
5: The federal government should be protecting us rather than supporting the economic interests who are profiting by this. And the federal government should not be putting profit ahead of our health.
4: A recent study from the Environmental Working Group says PFAS chemicals are present in almost 40% of non-organic produce grown in California. They also have a map that shows more than 100 sites in the Golden State where drinking water tests over the limit for PFAS. The State Water Resources Board says these chemicals have been used in carpet, furniture, clothing, food packaging, nonstick cookware, and firefighting foam, adding that exposure can harm a developing fetus and lead to cancer plus liver and thyroid disease. Doa says this attack on clean water is evidence that the Trump administration favors big business.
5: This is part of a coordinated approach. A lot of the people at EPA are former chemical industry people who are integral to rolling back these regulations.
4: The EPA is taking written comments until July 20th online at regulations.gov, and they're holding a virtual public comment hearing on July 7th. For California News Service, I'm Suzanne Potter.
2: House Democrats introduced legislation today seeking to block President Donald Trump's proposed 250-foot triumphal arch near Arlington National Cemetery, calling the project an inappropriate use of protected parkland. The bill, led by Representatives Don Beyer and Dina Titus, would bar construction of the arch at Memorial Circle and prohibit federal funding for the project without congressional approval. The Trump administration argues Congress authorized a similar monument at the site more than a century ago and plans to move forward without new approval. Critics, including veterans groups and preservation advocates, say the arch would disrupt views surrounding Arlington Cemetery and serve as a monument to Trump rather than the nation's military dead. A Washington Post ABC Ipsos poll last month found that 52% of Americans oppose the project, while only 21% support it. The Supreme Court has refused to intervene in a discrimination lawsuit led by former Miami Dolphins head coach Brian Flores against the NFL, allowing the case to proceed towards trial. The justices Tuesday rebuffed an appeal from the league, which wanted the case handled through its arbitration process rather than open court in New York. Flores sued the league and three teams in 2022, alleging the league was, quote, rife with racism regarding its hiring practices when it came to black coaches. Flores was joined in the lawsuit by fellow black coaches Steve Wilks and Ray Horton. The NFL said it respects the Supreme Court's decision, but is prepared to defend itself as the case proceeds. The former leader of a Minnesota nonprofit has been sentenced to nearly 42 years in prison for her role in a staggering $250 million fraud case. Amy Bach ran Feeding Our Future, which had claimed it provided millions of meals to children in need during the pandemic. She appeared last week in Minneapolis federal court. Her lawyer had argued for a sentence of no more than 3 years, saying she had been unfairly painted as the mastermind. Authorities later announced charges against 15 more people accused of fraud and receiving federal payments for a variety of social services in Minnesota. Earlier this month, New York City Mayor Zoran Mamdani announced that the city will invest $12 million of legal settlement funds from opioid manufacturers to recruit 500 specialists to help treat people suffering with addiction issues. Max Pringle reports.
6: The city will hire specialists who battled addiction to alcohol or drugs themselves, recovered, and been trained to help others. The goal of the four-year project is to drive down overdose deaths. Official New York City figures show that in 2024, 2,192 New Yorkers died from overdose. Mamdani said the opioid crisis has devastated lives and families.
7: We feel the effects of this crisis in families, missing parents and children, or when we see someone struggling with addiction on the subway or on a park bench. Too many of our neighbors, especially in neighborhoods like Morrisania, Tottenville and East Harlem, have known the struggle of addiction. Too few have had access to substance abuse treatment and resources.
6: Mamdani says that's changing through the work of New Yorkers recovering from addiction and their supporters, who formed organizations like Phoenix House, which is a peer-led addiction center based in Brooklyn.
7: We are building on what we know works, what we know saves lives. Today, I am proud to stand here alongside partners in government to announce that we are investing $12 million of the settlement fund secured by A.G. James to support community-based organizations like Phoenix House.
6: The funds will go to 7 recovery organizations across New York City. New York, like other U.S. cities and states, has received shares of the vast settlements agreed by pharmaceutical makers that profited from the opioid crisis. As of June of last year, New York had received $190 million and is set to receive $550 million by 2041. Mamdani said those settlements were returning some of the resources extracted from the city by pharmaceutical giants like Purdue Pharma.
7: In 1996, Purdue Pharma brought OxyContin to market. While OxyContin and other opioids have reaped tens of billions of dollars in financial rewards for corporate giants like Purdue Pharma, Johnson & Johnson, Mallinckrodt, McKesson, McKinsey, and more, they have plunged countless New Yorkers deep into the depths of addiction. There are times when corporate greed is subtle, where the ripple effects of an all-consuming profit motive are not immediately apparent. That is not the case with the opioid epidemic.
6: The Centers for Disease Control and Prevention estimates that between 1999 and 2023, around 806,000 people died from opioid overdoses in the U.S. Purdue Pharma and other opioid makers and distributors are accused of encouraging freewheeling prescription of painkillers like OxyContin starting in the 1990s, while hiding how addictive the drugs are. Last year, several U.S. states reached a settlement with Purdue and its former owners, the Sackler family. A bankruptcy plan from that settlement will see funds routed to effective communities and people nationwide. KPFA News, I'm Max Pringle.
2: New York residents, community advocates, and unions gathered this week to celebrate the announcement of Mayor Zora Mamdani's block-by-block zoning and housing plan. This plan is set to address the lack of affordable housing in New York City that New Yorkers have been seeking for many years now. Brianna Vasquez has more.
8: New York City Mayor Zoran Mamdani has announced a new zoning and housing plan to combat the record low vacancy rates in New York City. This plan is set to build almost 200,000 new affordable homes, preserve another 200,000, and even create innovative financial tools to make New York City government more effective. This issue has been a crisis that the New York City government has been battling to solve and now has finally put the promise into action. New York City Mayor Zoran Mamdani spoke at today's press conference.
9: When New Yorkers can afford a home, they can afford to dream. Yet the opportunities of the past have drifted out of the present's reach. It is nearly impossible today to find affordable housing in New York City. We face one of the most severe housing crises in American history. It is the single largest driver of the affordability crisis. All over Harlem now, there is felt the same bitter expectancy. There is nothing anyone can do about it. Today, too many New Yorkers feel the sense that nothing will ever get better as they watch the rent climb, as they stay up late trying to find a way to afford to stay in the city that they love.
8: Not only has there been issues regarding the affordability of housing in New York, but exploitive landlords have also contributed to the ongoing challenge of housing preservation. This has ultimately led to an increase in individuals having to relocate or their housing conditions to deteriorate. Among those that spoke at the conference, Sumati Kumar, an advocate for tenants in New York City.
10: For decades, our city has centered its policies around landlords and developers who, in a quest to squeeze profit out of our homes, have made our city completely unaffordable to us. We've watched our rent skyrocket while our living conditions got worse. We've watched as more and more tenants hand over more and more of our paychecks every month just to keep a roof over our heads. And we've watched our landlords use our rent not to repair our homes, but to make themselves and their investors rich, buy up more housing, and pay off their speculative debts.
8: One of the primary goals of this project is for the new future to become a reality quickly. Mayor Mamdani, his administration, and many other housing organizations are taking steps to ensure a speedy transition of the new housing regardless of setbacks and are determined to make this a reality. This new plan will not only build new affordable homes, but will make it easier for residents to find housing at faster rates. Carlina Rivera, president and CEO of New York State's Affordable Housing Association.
11: The administration has committed to a true one-stop shop for affordable housing approvals, a central project management team that will clear the log jams that has been created by 15 different agencies that has delayed our projects for years. Speed promises to shave off anywhere from 8 to 24 months from project timelines. That is real money saved and real homes built faster. This plan seeks to improve Housing Connect, cut the time to lease units, and house New Yorkers faster.
8: Amongst the measures taken by the new zoning and housing plan, Mayor Mamdani and his administration has also included a new vision for NYCHA, the largest public housing authority in North America, with their goal of expanding the participation of the tenants in residents' associations. Not just that, but throughout the building process of the new homes, the New York City government will make sure to provide equitable pay for individuals working on this project. Overall, this plan is not just set to aid those who are in need of affordable housing, but also increase participation in decision-making and provide jobs in the near future. This is Brianna Vasquez for KPFA News.
2: Some of the biggest social media sites on the internet are becoming more toxic for LGBTQ plus users. This according to the new LGBTQ Social Media Safety Index produced by GLAAD. Researchers from the nonprofit media advocacy organization evaluated the company's policies related to LGBTQ safety, privacy, and expression. Simone Perez reports.
12: Jenny Olson, senior director of GLAAD's social media safety program, says Meta, X, and YouTube scores hit new lows.
13: The platforms are largely failing to mitigate harmful anti-LGBTQ hate and disinformation.
12: Representatives from X, Meta, and YouTube did not respond to a request for comment. The report also found that many platforms disproportionately suppress legitimate queer content via shadow banning, demonetization, and unwarranted content removal. The survey also evaluated Threads, Facebook, Instagram, and TikTok. The latter has the highest score, the same as last year, at just 56 out of 100 possible points. X ranked lowest at 29. Last year, YouTube removed gender identity from the list of protected characteristics in its hate speech policy. Olson says that change says a lot about the company's values, especially in an era of anti-trans policies at the highest levels of government.
13: Fundamentally, this signals to anyone on the platform that it's okay to express hate against trans people. LGBT people deserve to be safe on social media, just like everyone.
12: The report recognizes that each of the platforms has policies prohibiting hate and harassment on the basis of sexual orientation, gender identity and expression, and other protected characteristics. I'm Simone Perez, Maryland News Connection.
2: Experts say free speech claims by a white live streamer charged with shooting a black man outside a Tennessee courthouse don't constitute a blanket shield if unwanted interactions escalate and result in violence. As more users of live streaming social media platforms find being performative with racist language can draw big bucks, the line is blurring between freedom of expression and people's right to feel safe. Even within live streaming communities, some assert they have a right to say whatever and earn revenue, while others support setting boundaries. Racial justice advocates worry throwing money into the equation will only heighten and normalize racist antics. Dalton Etherly, who goes by the moniker Chud the Builder, is facing attempted murder and other charges. Ball State University agreed this week to pay $225,000 to settle a lawsuit filed by a former employee who said the university violated her free speech rights by firing her over a Facebook post that criticized slain conservative activist Charlie Kirk. The American Civil Liberties Union announced settlement yesterday on behalf of Suzanne Swerick, the university's former director of health promotion and advocacy. Swerick was fired last September after posting that Kirk's death was a tragedy, but also reflected the, quote, violence, fear, and hatred he sowed. University President Joffrey Mearns said the settlement was less costly than litigation and that backlash over the post caused significant disruption for the university, including threats, upset donors, and concerns about enrollment. The ACLU argued Swerick was speaking as a private citizen on a matter of public concern and that her dismissal violated the First Amendment. The case is among several involving workers fired after posting about Kirk's death. In Tennessee, a sheriff's office will pay over $800,000 to settle a similar lawsuit filed by a retired police officer who spent more than a month in jail over Facebook posts about the assassination of Kirk. 61-year-old Larry Bushert was arrested last September after refusing to remove memes about Kirk's death. One post referenced President Donald Trump's comments following a 2024 school shooting in Iowa, writing, quote, "We have to get over it." Perry County Sheriff Nick Weems said the post alarmed residents because they feared it could be interpreted as a threat towards a local high school, though authorities acknowledged the meme referred to a school in Iowa. Bushert spent 37 days behind bars before prosecutors dropped the felony charge in October. During that time, he lost his post-retirement job and missed both his wedding anniversary and the birth of his granddaughter. Bushert later sued Perry County, the sheriff, and the investigator who obtained the arrest warrant, arguing his arrest violated his First Amendment rights. As more states across the country continue to hold primary elections, Democrats are increasingly critiquing each other over their personal stock trades as the party looks to hone its anti-corruption message against President Donald Trump in the midterm elections. In primary races across the country, Democrats are critiquing individual stock trades and the personal wealth of their rivals in a bid to build credibility with voters.

0: Paxton over Cornyn. He viewed Cornyn as not sufficiently loyal. More from the AP's Sagar Magani.
1: Paxton cruised days after President Trump officially backed him.
2: His endorsement in this is the most powerful force in politics.
1: It was the latest primary that saw the president help oust a GOP incumbent he did not see as loyal enough.
3: We've come up short.
1: Cornyn becomes the state's first GOP senator to lose a nomination for re-election, and after a bitter campaign, says he'll back Paxton in November.
3: I've always supported the Republican ticket, and I intend to do so again in this general election.
1: Paxton's opponent,
2: James Tallarico, is a threat to everything we hold dear in this state and in this country.
1: Democrats see a chance to win a statewide race in Texas for the first time since 1994, when Tallarico was 5 years old. Sagar Magani, Washington.
0: Alabama is appealing to the U.S. Supreme Court to allow it to use a congressional map favoring Republicans in this year's elections. This is despite a lower court ruling yesterday that the map intentionally discriminates against black residents. The state filed an emergency appeal with justices today, a day after the three-judge court blocked a map with a black majority in only one of Alabama's seven congressional districts. The judges ordered Alabama to use a court-ordered map with two districts with large black populations. The appeal is the latest development following last month's Supreme Court ruling weakening the Voting Rights Act and part of a broader push by President Donald Trump to try to preserve Republicans' slim House majority. Tramell Gomes has more.
4: A three-judge federal panel ruled Tuesday that Alabama cannot use its Republican-drawn congressional map in this year's elections, finding the plan intentionally discriminates against black voters. The panel included two Trump appointees and one Clinton appointee. The court wrote that it cannot require Alabamians to cast their votes under a districting plan tainted by intentional race-based discrimination. Dev Wakely is a worker policy advocate with Alabama Arise, a nonprofit focused on economic justice and democracy issues. He says the ruling serves as recognition of Alabama's long history of targeting black voters.
5: The state of Alabama has been historically terrible to black voters. The intentional discrimination findings that the panel endorsed are clearly reflective of Alabama's voting history and current practices. As such, we want to make sure that black voters retain full and fair participation in our democracy.
4: Alabama Attorney General Steve Marshall called the map blandly unobjectionable and vowed to appeal to the Supreme Court. The ruling keeps in place a court-ordered map that paved the way for the election of Democratic Representative Shamari Figures. Republicans argued that a recent Supreme Court decision narrowing the Voting Rights Act vindicated their map, but the panel ruled that decision does not erase findings of intentional discrimination under the Constitution. Wakely says the three-judge panel got it right, but he's not confident the Supreme Court will.
5: Any system that tries to decouple politics from race in the American South is either hopelessly naive or is intentionally denying the historical record.
4: The litigation over Alabama's congressional map dates back to 2023, when the U.S. Supreme Court first ruled the state's original design likely violated the Voting Rights Act. Since then, Republicans have sought to redraw the lines to create political opportunity. This is Tramell Gomes for Alabama News Service.
0: California Governor Gavin Newsom signed legislation today aimed at strengthening election security rules ahead of the state's June 2nd primary. Senate Bill 73 restricts law enforcement from interfering with elections by barring peace officers and law enforcement agents from accessing voter rolls, ballots, or voting equipment without a court order. It also gives the Attorney General and Secretary of State authority to block armed security at polling places. The law also prohibits mail ballot observers from challenging signatures already verified by voters and makes it a crime to remove voted ballots from an election official's custody. Violations can carry fines of up to $50,000 and prison sentences of up to 3 years. Bill co-author and Democratic State Assembly member Gail Pellerin said elections only work when there is trust in the system.
6: Election workers should never fear political intimidation for simply doing their job. Voters should never wonder whether ballots were improperly handled, and law enforcement powers should never be misused in ways that jeopardize the integrity of our democratic process.
0: The law follows Riverside County Sheriff Chad Bianco's seizure of more than 650,000 ballots tied to last fall's Proposition 50 special election. California Attorney General Rob Bonta later moved to halt the investigation amid legal challenges. Democratic State Senator Sabrina Cervantes of Riverside said the law would protect voter confidence and secure ballots.
7: We've seen an incident in my own home county of Riverside where ballots were seized and the chain of custody was broken. That is against the law. SB 73 puts in protections to ensure that ballots will be secured and that voters have confidence in our election system, that their voices will be heard at the ballot box.
0: Newsom said the law was partly a response to what he described as Republican-led efforts across the country and within the state to suppress voters and disenfranchise minority communities.
8: These guys are not screwing around. They're ruthless. So it's in that spirit that I'm signing this. Sober about what we're up against. Sober about the fact that acolytes for the Trump administration are actively encouraging ICE to go out, just as ICE did on Election Day last November, the BORTAC teams, Border Patrol and ICE, the morning of the election last November, big press conference near Dodger Stadium to intimidate free expression and vote. It was exactly what Steve Bannon encouraged and said you'll see more of. It's exactly what the new Homeland Security Secretary suggested he won't rule out. And that's why we have to step up and we have to draw the line. We have to clarify the rules of engagement.
0: Senate Bill 73 was passed on an urgency clause and took effect immediately upon signing by Newsom. Bay Area weather this evening, cloudy, lows in the upper 50s, chance of rain tomorrow, highs in the mid-60s. In the Central Valley, partly cloudy tonight with lows in the lower 60s, slight chance of rain tomorrow, otherwise partly sunny with highs in the low 60s. In Los Angeles, partly cloudy tonight with lows in the mid-60s, slight chance of showers tomorrow, otherwise partly sunny with highs in the upper 60s. That's it for the news. I'm Scott Baba. Lauren Schmidt is at the controls. Good evening.

0: 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Worry not. 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
3: Zaza has spent years watching Palestinian voices get censored, flagged, shadow banned, and deleted. But the Palestinians refuse to be silenced.
4: I think it's really important to start from the vantage point of thinking of the story of Palestine not as a story of just unrelenting victimization or as a humanitarian catastrophe, but as the story of these various injustices that are inflicted upon a people who, you know, for all of the might and scale that is being levied against them, have never wavered from the directive to continue resisting and to continue advocating for their liberation and for the liberation of their land and, you know, for the rightfulness of their struggle.
3: We spend most of the hour with Zaza talking about his groundbreaking book, Terms of Servitude. Then we listen back to a clip from my 2025 interview with Omar El Akkad about his book, One Day Everyone Will Have Always Been Against This. This is Writer's Voice, compelling conversations with authors who challenge, inspire, and inform. Thanks for joining us this hour on this station, your favorite podcast app, or at writersvoice.net. I'm Francesca Rhiannon. The Palestinian people are the victims of an ongoing genocide. But they are not passive victims. Palestinians have been resisting oppression and silencing since the partition of 1947, and that resistance has never stopped. What has changed is the battlefield, because today a significant part of that battle is being fought on social media, and the platforms themselves have taken a side. My guest today is Omar Zaza, a Palestinian-American scholar, activist, journalist, and poet. His book is called Terms of Servitude, Zionism, Silicon Valley, and Digital Settler Colonialism in the Palestinian Liberation Struggle. It's the first comprehensive study I've encountered of how Facebook, Instagram, X, TikTok, and other major platforms systematically suppress Palestinian content, and how that censorship is connected to the financial and ideological ties between Silicon Valley and the Israeli state. Zaza has been living this story since 2012, when he was a graduate student at UCLA, organizing for Palestinian rights and facing doxing, blacklisting, and legislation designed to criminalize his activism. What he documents in this book, the shadow banning, the flagged posts, the deleted archives, the weaponization of AI, is not a series of glitches, it's a system. Here's my conversation with Omar Zaza. Omar Zaza, welcome to Writer's Voice.
4: Well, thank you so much for having me.
3: This book, Terms of Servitude, first just explain the title a little bit.
4: So the title is a little bit of a pun. You know, I think we're more used to hearing about terms of service that are associated with the various apps that I think it's fair to say at this point in time have come to, for better or worse, and often worse, really sort of dominate our day-to-day lives. And so what I'm doing with the title is I'm sort of tweaking that and also introducing a little bit of this not-so-subtle critique, which is really just intended to say that, you know, when we go onto a lot of these platforms, and in the book, I'm particularly looking at the large-scale social media platforms, you know, Facebook, Instagram, X. I talk a little bit about TikTok as well. What we're really acceding to or accepting is the broader social vision that a lot of the individuals who are behind these platforms and these companies have, which is a very anti-democratic and a very extractive world vision that relies in many ways on various forms of subjugation and extraction. And so with the title, you know, particularly the terms of servitude portion, I was really just trying to kind of introduce a pun that already sort of braces readers, you know, for that worldview, which they're going to confront in the text. And then, of course, the subtitle, Zionism, Silicon Valley, and Digital Settler Colonialism in the Palestinian Liberation Struggle, is really just sketching out what the main players in the story that the text is delving into are going to be, and hopefully also reflecting a little bit of my own, more of my own politics, I guess I should say, from the outset. You know, basically a text that is front and center, very proudly supportive of Palestinian liberation, and also trying to give a bit more serious study into who some of the main players in Palestinian oppression have come to be at this point in time.
3: Let's start, actually, though, before we dive into that, with you. From being a young person, you became a Palestinian activist. And how did your experiences as an activist in those early years lead you to write this book?
4: Well, that's a great question. You know, I think we can kind of abstract a little bit, because I feel like in many ways, books are often really the attempt by writers to translate their experiences and their worldviews onto the page. And what I mean by that is that, you know, I think we go through our lives having many different types of things happen to us. Many of them, you know, can be negative, many of them can be positive, but in many ways they're very formative. And I think that over the years, I've really come to realize that a really successful book is often the translation of just a little bit of how those experiences, you know, that seem so fundamental to us, are really part and parcel of much broader forms of social development and social and political transformations. And so, you know, when I started out as an activist in the text, you know, I talk about how really it was around 2012 when I started graduate school, and I got involved with, because I was at UCLA, the UCLA chapter of Students for Justice in Palestine, which especially with the start of the latest, Israel's latest genocide in Gaza, has been in the news a lot, right? When I got involved, it was basically various forms of repression to which we were subjected that, you know, seemed very unique, you know, and I'm thinking about, as I go into in the book, the different forms of online harassment and doxing and blacklisting, as well as some other analog, if you will, forms of repression, like attempts to pass various pieces of, you know, academic and state legislation that basically criminalized organizing for Palestine and activism for Palestine, and even, you know, academic speech for Palestine. So in many ways, all of the different dynamics that I think a lot of the younger activists of today, you know, are unfortunately very well versed in experiencing, I was already experiencing way back at this point in time. And so, you know, you don't necessarily think when something is happening to you, well, you know, this is going to make a great book. But again, I think those experiences do plant seeds, and you start to think about, okay, what is the broader architecture, you know, of this struggle? right? And in particular, what is the broader architecture of the different forms of repression to which we're subjected? What are the strategies that are often at the forefront, and why is that the case? And so I'd say, even before I thought about a book, those impressions were already really formative for me. And then what started to happen years later, after I finished graduate school, worked in nonprofit for a little bit, I started noticing kind of at a broader scale, not just with the experiences of me or my organization, just the various forms of repression to which people who advocate for Palestinian equality, freedom, and liberation are subjected. And after I started becoming an independent journalist contributing to outlets like the Electronic Intifada and Mondewise, I noticed that I was often being asked to write about the experiences of people who'd been subjected to the very same forms of repression. So, a lot of time had passed, and yet we're seeing the same types of oppression play out over and over again. And so, I think we can get more into the actual backstory of the book in a few minutes, but I'll just say that there was already something to seeing how common these different forms of repression were, and in fact, how they were escalating, especially as big tech, came to have an increasingly outsized capture of our social lives. And so it definitely got me to thinking after a certain point that there could be a value in sort of a larger scale analysis of all of these things. And one that, even as it originated in the movement, because I do think that, this is very much a product of the Palestine Solidarity Movement, and all of the forces who advocate for Palestinian liberation in general, but also something that was situated kind of at the crossroads of a little bit of a broader collective, right? Still thinking by and large about a progressive audience, but also including individuals who aren't necessarily veteran activists in the Palestine movement, if you will, because I started to realize that even as we were having more and more attention, and I mean kind of large scale focus on the various negative impacts of big tech as an industry, how it was fortifying different systems of subjugation and oppression, there still wasn't a large scale focus on Palestine to the extent that I felt that there should be when you realize how directly anti-Palestinian a lot of the most negative tendencies of big tech really are, right? And in the book in particular, I focus on different forms of social media censorship or what I think of as anti-Palestinian content moderation. But of course, even the most negative applications of AI, right, are discussed. And, you also have, as I had mentioned, these different forms of blacklisting whereby the internet really is weaponized to basically attempt to destroy the livelihoods of people who engage in various forms of activism and protest by smearing them essentially as anti-Semites. So, those experiences first showed me how common these experiences are to people who are in the movement. But then after experiencing them for some time and then seeing how common they were for others as well, realizing that there was a little bit of a contradiction because as common as they weren't really talked about with the scale with which it seemed that they warranted, given how much they actually happened to people. So I'd say, those are some of the main kind of background elements of what eventually led me to write the book.
3: Yeah, and while this book, Omar Zaza, Terms of Servitude, focuses on the digital realm, you do talk about it within a larger historical frame. In fact, you frame Palestinian history as a series of failed silencings. What do you mean by that?
4: Yeah, so when I talk about, Palestine or the story of Palestine as a series of failed silencings, what I'm saying is ultimately just that Palestinians, there's never been a moment in time where Palestinians did not resist their dispossession, right? And consequently, there is not going to be a moment in time where Palestinians begin to cease resisting. And in fact, the very reason that we keep talking about Palestine is precisely because of the various successes that Palestinian resistance has realized. And so, in the book, I say all the way from, the Nakba or catastrophe of 1948 up to the present, what we have is, you know, an attempt to dispossess, to ethnically cleanse, you know, an indigenous people. And yet you always have, you know, those attempts met with ongoing resistance. And, you know, resistance that is often done, you know, seemingly against the odds, because, of course, you know, the Israeli state and the Israeli state in terms of the support that it realizes from the U.S. is very well endowed, you know, materially to continue to wage campaigns of genocide, of ethnic cleansing, which I often talk about in the book as really stemming from a colonial project. And yet Palestinians, you know, continue to resist. And so I think it's really important to start from the vantage point of thinking of the story of Palestine, not as a story of just unrelenting victimization or as a humanitarian catastrophe, but as the story of these various injustices that are inflicted upon a people who, you know, for all of the might and scale that is being levied against them, have never wavered from the directive to continue resisting and to continue advocating for their liberation and for the liberation of their land and, you know, for the rightfulness of their struggle. And so, you know, that phrase is, it's also kind of what that tendency that is, I think, reflected in the phrase is also what leads me later on in the book to also do kind of broader historical deep dives, if you will, about, you know, the various ways that Palestinians have always navigated, you know, kind of this unequal media landscape that was often stacked against them to their advantage, or thinking about how, you know, they successfully capitalized upon technological developments, you know, like the emergence of the internet and the first waves of products that came with the internet, you know, to basically try to outmaneuver the various limitations imposed upon them by military occupation. So, you know, I think that phrase is really, if you were going to try to reduce a message of the book to an axiom, I think that phrase is one of the most important places to start, because it really centers the unwavering importance of ongoing resistance and thinking of Palestinians as people with full agency who continue to defy and resist the injustices that are imposed upon them.
3: And of course, narrative, who gets to say what, is at the very center of this book. You said something about, and I don't remember the exact words you used, but how, you know, what forms are permissible online to talk about Palestinians? Of course, one is the oppositional one, but even the most sympathetic ones. You talk about Palestinians being allowed to appear online only in depoliticized forms, grief without resistance, suffering without cause. So talk about the tropes that are allowed and the ones that aren't.
4: Yeah, you know, I definitely think, and I'm not alone in thinking this, you know, a lot of the individuals that I've interviewed were also very attuned to this, you know, being Palestinian content creators, or at least, you know, Palestinian activists who rely on the internet a lot, are very attuned to the fact that the posts that tend to present Palestine or to present individual Palestinians or groups of Palestinians in these very depoliticized terms, you know, as these tragic victims, you know, who are subjected to various iniquities and forms of deprivation, but that conveniently have no direct culprit, mass starvation, loss of homes, even, you know, killing, although we might not say killing or murder, we might just say death, because I think that many of these tendencies are also an extension of how the legacy media operates, right? Which there's this necessary kind of cleansing of any and all culpability whenever they talk about Palestine. So Palestinians are just these people that happen to die or to face starvation or, you know, to lose their homes, but there's never an agent, you know, Israel is never named. Zionism, you know, as a colonial project, of course, is never named. And so, you know, online, the posts that tend to have the most success are the ones that really present this victimization without cause, you know, as we might think of it, or victimization, you know, without a culprit, maybe is the best way to put it. Those tend to have the most success. You know, they really rely on this kind of liberal sympathy, you know, that the audience might have, but they also don't indict anybody. They don't advocate for a particular change, because ultimately, if you really think about the cause of oppression of a particular people being a colonial project, or being a colonial project that is heavily backed, you know, by an imperialist power that happens to be the empire which many of us live in, then all of a sudden you're getting to the point where you're naming material sources and you're also advocating for challenging those sources, right? Of course, you know, big tech as an industry, legacy media as such, you know, are very dependent upon the imperialist status quo for their own successes. So it's, you know, not that surprising that you would have this, you know, digital ecosystem where the posts that are allowed to thrive, to have the most success, are the ones that can talk about maybe a little bit of how sad it is that Palestinians face such deprivation, but do so without really naming the culprit. And some of the people that I talked to in the book were a little bit demoralized about this. So I remember an interview with Nadine Kaswani, an activist from New York. She said, you know, I see a lot of these people who really are basically, you know, doing this content farming of misery. And it's really just presenting, you know, Palestinians as deprived, as these, you know, total helpless victims that have no recourse to anything, where nothing can be done. And those are the posts that succeed the most. And it's very demoralizing. And so I think even that demoralizing factor is not incidental, right? And we can think about the impacts that posts have on people's imaginations. And, you know, it's not surprising that there would be an incentivization of really thinking of Palestinians in this way, as these perpetually tragic people with no direct cause for this tragedy, but probably it's a little bit of their own fault, to kind of help get more and more people to internalize this and thereby sort of diffuse some of the outrage that people feel from the genocide, which of course needs to be directed somewhere, right? And should be directed at the actual engineers of these atrocities. So I definitely think that there's a lot of concrete reasons for why this would be the case. But, you know, we need to remind ourselves that, you know, the online world in many cases is kind of a microcosm of sort of an attempt to reflect the values of, you know, the individuals who shape these platforms and what they want us to do. And so, and it's important to resist that by remembering that there's a lot more to that story and continuing to push to fill in the blanks that we're often not encouraged to think about.
3: And so when Palestinians do push and fill in the blanks, when Palestinian narratives break through, you say that the repression often intensifies. Could you give some examples from the book of online examples that express that and why that happens?
4: So in the book, you know, online, when you start to have content creators and activists and journalists, you know, who really refuse to toe this line of messaging and continue to post about Palestine in a way that names the direct material causes and agents of oppression, particularly vis-a-vis insisting upon the importance of seeing Palestine as a struggle against settler colonialism, a struggle, you know, for indigenous liberation, you know, and a struggle against a colonial project that is directly supported by Western imperialist powers like the United States. You know, those types of posts often tend to be subjected to various forms of censorship. They can be removed by the platforms. And again, you know, just as a reminder to the listeners, you know, I look in particular at platforms like Facebook or Instagram or X and TikTok, but they tend to be removed for various reasons that are tied to the so-called community standards that these platforms often use, or they may be tied to the terms of service. You know, oftentimes these forms of removal are justified by policies that are related to designated terrorist or extremist organizations. But this applies regardless of the actual nature of the post, right? So if somebody, for example, is talking about Palestinian political history, and, you know, they have a post about, you know, Ghassan Kanafani, who was a brilliant writer, as well as a member of the Popular Front for the Liberation of Palestine, which was designated as a terrorist organization by the United States in 97, I believe, or 1997. Then, of course, you could have your post stricken and the strike be justified through these policies. So, of course, you know, this creates a difficulty for people to be able to talk about different figures and moments in Palestinian history. And it often doesn't need to just be related to the specific designation. You know, they could talk about community standards related to violence, right? But if a post is about genocide, is trying to expose what is actually happening to Palestinians under the genocide, then of course, you know, it's going to have violence, you know, in terms of its content. But the point isn't to glorify the violence. It's actually the opposite. The point is to say, look at what's happening to Palestinians. So, you know, posts can be flagged for so-called sensitive content, even if they're not removed. You know, I'm sure many of your listeners will be familiar with this. If you follow an account that tends to post updates about Palestine, oftentimes you won't see the content right away. If it's a video, you'll see an app like Instagram say, we flagged this for sensitive content, see why. And, you know, you could also just say, you know, see the reason and then choose to view the post. But in the world of social media, where there's so many posts happening at such a rapid pace, that's already going to greatly impede the spread and the reach that that could have, right? There's already going to be people who don't see it. There's going to be people who start to think, well, maybe I shouldn't be looking at content like this, right? So there's all these kind of secondary effects that these types of flaggings can have. And of course, you know, that's not to mention the fact that posts can often be flagged for just flat out wrong reasons, right? I've talked in the book about posts by Palestinian journalists being flagged as pornographic when they clearly were not pornographic, right? And, you know, people who worked behind the scenes at Meta, you know, there was an individual who basically had exposed that this was happening, you know, to a Palestinian journalist. And, you know, in part of his suit, I believe, against Meta was basically saying that he had experienced this as a worker, right, and had tried to speak up about it and that nothing had happened. So we know that posts are also flagged disingenuously for all kinds of reasons. And I've also looked at, after the book was published, but very, very shortly after, you know, I also looked at the case of Saleh al-Jafarawi, who was a journalist based in Gaza, who had a very huge reach and had multiple social media accounts and made it very clear that, you know, he knew that he was being targeted for his journalism about the genocide, and he had faced various forms of censorship and restriction on Meta platforms, but basically was going to continue documenting as much as he could. And then sure enough, he was assassinated by Israeli aligned forces. And, you know, his social media accounts were deleted. And so, you know, this also prompted a lot of outrage because it's a harrowing real-time demonstration of the utility of a lot of these forms of digital capture, because ultimately what you have is a digital archive of genocide. And so when the companies decide they're going to start deleting these posts, right, then you lose that archive. You know, we've often said that the internet is forever, but actually that's not the case. A lot of the internet is being deleted, particularly when it's content that is produced by people who are speaking out against a genocide that is very much subsidized and supported, you know, politically, materially, ideologically by imperial powers like the United States. So people are often experience this deletion, this flagging of posts. I also talk to people who experience what's referred to as shadow banning, meaning that your posts just are basically targeted to the extent that they don't reach your followers. So this one is the most difficult in many ways for people to identify because you often don't know what's happening. And many of us don't have big enough platforms to really be able to have an accurate measure of this. But I talked to Laura Alborno, who is a Palestinian-American attorney and a co-producer of the Palestine Bond podcast. And she, you know, was able to, because she has such a huge following, see the shadow banning play out in real time. So she'd say, you know, I'd post something and I'd see that maybe a few hundred people out of thousands and thousands of followers liked it. And so I know that I'm under this massive shadow ban. And so what I need to do is I need to alternate. There's just ways you have to start getting around the algorithm, because a lot of the censorship is increasingly algorithmic as well. So, you know, she would mix up posts, you know, some personal posts and a post related to Palestine. I've talked to people who've had to engage in what's referred to as algo speak, meaning they write with emojis rather than using actual words, because we also know that certain words can trigger censorship more than others. So things related to assassination, murder, death, all those, all, you know, for as one example, we'll often use the skull emoji. So there's different ways that people, you know, outwit the shadow ban. But unfortunately, as this censorship becomes increasingly more pronounced on these platforms, people need to spend increasing amounts of creativity and time and energy in just working around censorship rather than, you know, being able simply to share the content that more people need to share in order to be activated to decry and engage in different forms of organizing against the genocide.
3: Omar Zaza, stay tuned for more of our conversation after the break.

0: We Still Rise by Serenade Atlas. Welcome back to Writer's Voice. I'm Francesca Rhiannon. 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Let's get back to my conversation with Omar Zaza about his book, Terms of Servitude. Before the break, Omar was talking about the disingenuous ways that social media platforms censor pro-Palestinian content and how advocates find ways to circumvent that censorship. You know, it's so interesting to hear this because Facebook, for example, Twitter, a lot of these huge online platforms have been accused of failing to moderate, say, right-wing speech. And, you know, they just kind of throw up their hands and say, well, there's nothing that we can do about it. But you're pointing out that this is not accidental or inconsistent censoring of Palestinian speech, but actually structural, a political choice, you say, that's embedded in platform design. So how can they can do this when it applies to Palestinians, but they throw up their hands when it comes to right-wing speech?
1: Yeah, that's a great point. A couple of things. I think, first of all, for all of their branding and self-promotion, particularly I think what we saw in, you know, the early 2010s, you know, thinking of social media really as this agent of democratization, you know, for all of that, I think it's really important to recognize that big tech as an industry at its core is a far-right, reactionary, anti-democratic project, and its roots reflect that in many ways. It always has been. So, you know, they don't really have an issue with speech against the right. In fact, they love that. And these platforms, prior to this moment, for years, have been accused of really having this bias towards the far right. And if you look at what happened in 2016, for example, right, where we started to hear all of these liberal media narratives about, you know, Russia has hacked the election and all of these things. What did these platforms do? This was the perfect alibi for them to start really throttling the reach of progressive and leftist accounts all the more, right? Because now the narrative could become, well, you know, we need to make sure that people are getting reliable information. But of course, it was the left and, you know, also some progressive voices that really bore the brunt of these so-called attempts to preserve the integrity of information on platforms like Facebook. So, you know, I think we've seen for years this attempt to really tank the reach of the left, you know, to really make sure that leftist or progressive content does not have the same spread, the same reach that we see various right or far right accounts enjoying on big tech platforms. And I think so. That's also, I think, reflected, in how, you know, big tech as a whole, as an industry, really reacted to, you know, the Donald Trump's second term. We've seen this industry, by and large, really bend the knee, and very gladly so. So this excuse that you're asking about really is nothing more than an excuse. If we go back to some of the roots and the history of Silicon Valley, not just the current tech industry as we know it, I think we'll see that it's always really been this reactionary hub. And of course, the internet and social media in many ways are inextricable from the broader military-industrial complex. So it shouldn't really come as a surprise that it's often conservative and, you know, variously anti-radical views that are going to enjoy, you know, the most promotion on these platforms, whereas views that advocate for social change rooted in collective empowerment and benefit are the ones that are really going to suffer kind of the worst instances of this targeted moderation. But yes, right, they often say they can't do anything, but that's really an excuse to continue engaging in the types of content moderation that they are very capable of engaging in.
0: Yeah, and talk about the example of TikTok. Yeah, you write about the attempt to ban it, of course, under Trump now. It's been actually taken over by pro-Israel forces, the pro-Zionist Larry Ellison. So why is the TikTok, the attempt to ban TikTok, part of this story? What did TikTok expose that made political elites so uneasy?
1: Yeah, TikTok is such an interesting example. I mean, first off, you know, TikTok in many ways became the platform of choice, particularly for younger activists who were engaging in various forms of activism for Palestine. It also became a really naturally conducive platform for sharing various videos coming out of Gaza because of the nature of the way it was set up, right? It's an app that basically is very video forward rather than being primarily text-based, which a lot of the older generation or the first wave, we could say, of social media was. And people, activists of various stripes, I should say, took to this platform and very effectively used it as a vehicle for spreading various types of content that were tied to Palestine, that were deconstructing the, you know, reflexively pro-Zionist messaging that we often get in the legacy media, and that we hear from many, many politicians, I should say, you know, given the nature of our political establishment. And, you know, this really sent people into a panic, right? You have that infamous clip of Jonathan Greenblatt, you know, of the ADL saying we have a TikTok problem, we have a Gen Z problem. You know, you have politicians, and this is bipartisan, I should say, so it's, you know, Republican and Democratic politicians, both really kind of, you know, foaming at the mouth about, you know, this pro-Hamas app, you know, this app that is corrupting people's minds after October 7th. And the attempts to ban TikTok, should say very quickly, stretch all the way back to at least 2020, right? But at the time, the moral panic was simply, China has your data, right? And this just wasn't enough to galvanize the type of outrage that was needed to actually put enough pressure for a ban. But when that moral panic was combined with the fact that there was clearly such collective outrage, you know, at Israel's latest conduct that was actually pushing people away, you know, from support for Israel and pushing them even to rethink all that they had been told, you know, about Israel and Palestine, and that there were so many people on this app who were kind of ready to fill in that vacuum with messaging in support of Palestine and Palestinians, that really just creates the momentum that allows for this to happen. So you have the TikTok ban that is really first signed into being by Joe Biden, but it continues, you know, there's several extensions by Trump. And then finally, we have the current configuration. But it's always been really this question of the app's efficacy at spreading messaging related to Palestine that made it such a target. Now, you know, there's other elements that I think are important, which is also that, you know, in terms of this kind of imperial narrative, TikTok was seen as a competitor. And, you know, of course, selling to American individuals and institutions basically puts this under the umbrella of American big tech. So you don't have as much competition. That's also important, especially when there's this imperial rivalry that we're thinking about vis-a-vis China, right? But it's really the activism for Palestine that makes people panic about this app and that, you know, leads to the successful translation of the ban, which had been in process for several years. And of course, we know, you know, the writing is on the wall. The attempt is to transform or to fully inoculate this app from ever again becoming, you know, what it had acted as at the moment in time post October 7th, where you have this explosion of different forms of activism and organizing, including, you know, the student uprisings on campuses across the United States. Now there's really a much more concerted attempt to really lock down TikTok, make it an app that is aligned with pro-Israel messaging and that disseminates nothing but that, or as close to nothing but that as possible as you can have for social media, right? So you have it as part of the media conglomerate of the Ellisons. And I should say, too, that this is an interesting moment because, you know, when I started working on the book and when I really started thinking about these things, I was still somewhat thinking in terms of a bit of a binary between legacy media and social media. But I think now with this TikTok ban, with TikTok coming under the Ellison's umbrella, we're seeing this attempt to really streamline media control across different fields in ways that, if they're not unprecedented, I think at least the scale is a little bit unprecedented. It's literally this family that is now owning all of these different institutions of different types of media, and that is very explicitly dedicated to making sure that they don't platform anything aside from, you know, uncritical, unthinking support for the Israeli project. The scale of that, I think, is a little bit novel, and it should be troubling for all of us.
0: Well, it is deeply troubling. I'm not sure how effective it is. I mean, from what I've heard, CBS's rankings are tanking ever since it was taken over by Barry Weiss and also the Ellisons. So in your book, Omar Zaza, In Terms of Servitude, you also spend a considerable amount of time talking about the resistance to this kind of control, even though this control seems so overwhelming. What forms of resistance do you think are most underestimated right now and that can succeed?
1: So, several forms. I mean, I think first and foremost, a very impactful form of resistance, you know, that I wrote about is the resistance of tech workers themselves, who are really resisting their companies, their employers' various attempts and, you know, projects to actively, I should say, streamline Israel's genocide in Gaza, right? So I was thinking of, for example, the No Tech for Apartheid campaign, which is a collective of Google and Amazon workers who are really resisting Project Nimbus, which is the contract that Google and Amazon had with Israel to basically provide cloud computing and cloud storage services, and just basically to help the Israeli state better streamline its use of AI for purposes of, you know, what's euphemistically referred to as military action, but what is ultimately just, you know, genocide, collective punishment of the Palestinian people. So that form of resistance, I think, has been very crucial because it helps to expose what's happening behind the scenes. And, you know, this is something that I think is really important for all of us to keep in mind. But a lot of what we know about what the tech companies do happens in hindsight. If it were up to these companies, we would never know anything, you know, about their backdoor dealings, about their military contracts. And I think that this also kind of ties into the broader and anti-intellectual, anti-journalistic tendency of big tech as an industry as a whole, right? Where there's this really this consistent attempt to really stamp out any and all ability for people to keep the receipts of what companies are doing, right? There's a broader tendency towards this because the industry is so oppressive in general. But in any case, you know, what we find out about what companies do happens oftentimes because of activism, because of organizing, or because of whistleblowing. So things like the No Tech for Apartheid campaign, you know, where people engage in activism and demonstrations at the vicinity of companies, you know, during company proceedings or at company headquarters, as we also saw for Microsoft workers, you know, who were protesting the Microsoft's contracts with Israel. Those things are very impactful. Now, you could argue, well, the companies are still going to do those things. But, you know, I think the spectacle is disruptive. The information is vital because it informs the general public about what is actually happening, and people can start to actually move on this information. And secondly, you know, big tech as a whole is generally pretty impervious to a lot of what we can do. But when you're talking about labor, it's a slightly different equation because you're starting to really hit them where it hurts, right? Which is literally their ability to turn a profit. If workers say, we're not going to do this, we're going to walk away, and we're going to make this very noisy and very loud so everybody knows what's happening, at the very least, it does slow things down. And of course, you know, I'd already mentioned this, but whistleblowing is a really important action that people can take. You know, so oftentimes, you know, I've talked to individuals who find themselves working for tech companies, but feel very isolated and are unsure of what they can do. Now, you know, I think the best example we've seen is people who've really taken to the streets, you know, who've basically read all of the names, given us this information about these various contracts, engaged in these very loud public demonstrations. But even if you're somebody who, for whatever reason, is not able to do that, you can still act as a whistleblower. And that is still very vital because it still gives us a lot of the information we otherwise wouldn't have. Now, this didn't make it into the book because it happened a little bit after I'd submitted the manuscript. But one of my pieces of reporting for the Electronic Intifada was about the ways that Dell Technologies is entrenched in the genocide. And specifically what we uncovered as a result of whistleblowing was that it's not just artificial intelligence programming, but it's also literally by providing hardware, technological hardware, you know, meaning the physical, you know, technologies that are used to run the various programs.

0: programs, that Dell provides that enables the AI targeting programs like Lavender or the Gospel, which target individual Palestinians and Palestinian infrastructure. Up until that point in time, details like that were not really known, even though it was pretty obvious that Dell Technologies was a very big supporter of the Israeli project all the way through the genocide. But we didn't necessarily, there were some details that hadn't been fleshed out. And so thanks to, people behind the scenes, we were able to fill that in and to expose that. So those are some of the things that people can continue to engage in. And of course, I think at another level, continuing to speak out about what's happening, continuing to post about it, even as it's not something that's going to be promoted by the platforms, is important because we can sort of fall into the trap of assuming that, well, the censorship is so normalized at this point, it's so widespread, what's the point? But, the more that we continue to do that, even if there are, censorious ramifications, we're also continuing to just expose the nature of the beast, if you will, where it's very clear that they have this anti-Palestinian bent. And I think that that's important to continue to have on the record. Lastly, another thing I talk about in the text is also just the way that the Israeli project, social media has allowed the Zionist project, the Israeli project, really to tell on itself, right? Once you have all of these, occupation forces, soldiers taking the social media to proudly broadcast their various crimes against humanity, their destruction of Palestinian infrastructure, their sadism, their torture, against individual Palestinians. I mean, that's directly undermining, the Israeli image, which has already been in shambles as a result of, the intrepid example of Palestinian journalists and activists. So there is also an element of just the kind of omnipresence of social media really enabling the Israeli state to kind of contribute to its own PR undoing, right? Which I think is also important to think about and something that I reflect on in the book as well. But in short, even though I think the odds are very much stacked against us, people are by no means powerless, and there are various ways that people can continue to speak out and to take action against these actors.
1: It's almost as if when imperialist forces repress the other side, repress the forces of liberation, then they act with more and more impunity, which just exposes them even more. So that's ironic. And this book, Terms of Servitude, I think it's the first thing I've really seen that goes so deeply into this issue. And we didn't even really talk about military intelligence and AI, which is, also part of the story and a fascinating part of this book. So I want to thank you, Omar Zaza, so much for opening our eyes to this on Writer's Voice.
0: Thank you for having me. It was a pleasure.
1: Go to writersvoice.net to find out more about Omar Zaza's work.

0: Back in March of 2025, I spoke with Omar El-Akkad about his book, One Day Everyone Will Have Always Been Against This. Let's listen to a clip from that conversation now. This is such an important book. One Day Everyone Will Have Always Been Against This. This title really struck me before even reading the book, because that's what I've been thinking since it became so clear that Israel was engaged in a genocide against the Palestinians. So tell us about your thinking behind this title.
1: So the title comes from this tweet I put out in October of 2023. I'm not much of a social media guy. I've stopped altogether since then, but at the time, you know, I post once a month or something. And I didn't think much of it. It just seemed to me a particularly self-evident thing that when it's too late to do anything about any of this, it'll just be acceptable in polite society to talk about how you've always been against it. It ended up gaining traction, but I was working on the book independent of that. And it was only after the first draft of the manuscript was completed that one of my editors suggested using that as the title. And so one of the things I've been trying to do in almost every interview is try to convince people that I didn't just take a tweet and stretch it out to 200 pages. I promise that's not what was going on. But for

0: there. And the other thread is your own story, coming to this country and becoming a journalist. Talk about the evolution of your own understanding of the empire, because this book is very centered on the empire of neoliberalism, the global economic order. You say that there were deep, ugly cracks in the bedrock of this thing called the free world, and yet you believe the cracks could be fixed, that the thing was salvageable until the fall of 2023. So what changed for you?
1: I mean, I think one of the things about this book is that obviously I wouldn't have started writing it were it not for the slaughter in Gaza. But Palestinians can tell their own stories and have been telling their own stories. This for me is very much a book about my anchoring towards the West, which has been going on for the vast majority of my life. There's a reason I sound the way I do. There's a reason that I am culturally fluent here. And when most people who are born and raised in this part of the world talk to me, I generally don't feel far away. And so in a sense, I think for me, this book is about this notion of the negative space of becoming that kind of person, the things that I chose not to think about. And this is a particularly significant kind of self-indictment, because it's not like I was sitting around during those years at a great distance from the things I'm talking about. I was a journalist. I was in Afghanistan. I was in Guantanamo Bay. I was in Ferguson, Missouri, covering the protests there. I saw some of these cracks up close. I think the difference over the last year and a half is that there's a kind of immediacy and intimacy and complicity that, and perhaps this is a function of my own naivete, I hadn't felt before. It's a very jarring thing to witness a genocide being live streamed and have your politicians and elected representatives tell you that this is a good thing and that you're a bad person if you oppose it, and know that you are paying for this, right? I'm paying for those bombs. I'm killing those kids. That's me. And so I think the immediacy of it, the intimacy of it, and my own complicity in it has forced me to think about the kind of human being I am with relationship to this part of the world in a very different way. And that's essentially what I think this book is about. I know it barges in through the door pretending to be a series of very incendiary arguments. But at its core, I think it's a book about uncertainty. I've become unanchored from the thing I've oriented myself towards for the majority of my life, and I don't know what I am on the other side of that.
0: Yeah, I'd like to pick that up a little bit later. But first, so that our listeners can really understand the arguments that you lay out, you know, I think it might be dawning on a lot of people that the system we live under, this neoliberal capitalism, has never really been about democracy for all. And you say this is the account of a fracture, a breaking away from the notion that the polite Western liberal ever stood for anything at all. So you've talked about the breaking away part. Talk about the liberal never standing for anything at all.
1: Yeah, so I mean, one of the ways in which I've come to think about any society I live in, and I've lived in a bunch of very different ones, is in terms of the sort of reward-punishment equilibrium. You know, here's the ways in which you're punished for stepping out of line, and here are the ways in which you are rewarded for remaining in line. And I see this through the prism of my own personal experience. You know, I've been rewarded greatly for falling in line, for being the kind of human being I am. You know, I have relatives who have similar names, who look the same religion, who get dragged into secondary every time they try to cross a border because they don't sound like me, right? And so one of the things I was thinking about when I was thinking about sort of mainstream liberalism, particularly in this country, particularly in the United States, is the sense that there is kind of a great distance between the performance of virtue and the pragmatic reality. You know, you wake up in the morning and you watch a State Department press secretary talk about the deep care this country has for a population that is undergoing immense bombardment, while at the same time funding that bombardment. And you can't kind of look away from the chasm between those two things. When I talked to people early on about this book when I was writing it, the biggest discrepancy in reaction wasn't ideological. It wasn't between liberals and conservatives. It wasn't religious or ethnic. It was generational. I would talk to folks older than me about this book, and they would say, you probably shouldn't write this book. Because again, they'd become attuned to a certain kind of punishment reward structure, and they were thinking about the punishment. Whereas when I talked to people younger than me, they were completely unfazed by anything that's in this book. And I think that's because for them, the reward punishment equilibrium is breaking down completely. There used to be a time where if you kept your head down and you just looked away, the reward was, a house in the suburb and a two-car garage and a life that was materially better than the previous generation. And for them, all of that is falling apart. And so I think it relates to this notion of what mainstream liberalism can offer. And if you have to contend with this massive discrepancy between what is said and what is done, what are you getting in return?
0: That was Omar El Akkad talking with me in 2025. Go to writersvoice.net to hear the full conversation. That's it this week for Writer's Voice. Listen again for free, check out our archives, and find out more about this week's guests. You can find our social media links there too. And don't forget to subscribe, like, and link to our podcast. It really helps to spread the word about the show. I'm Francesca Rhiannon.

0: Welcome to Arts Express. This is Prairie Miller, and on the show, disinformation, who has the cards, and acting in bad faith. Pacifica host Garland Nixon breaks it down.
1: Good evening. My name is Garland Nixon. As we sit in a very odd position right now, interesting, an odd position for the U.S. empire, in that the U.S. has started a war with Iran, but in starting the war, they unleashed economic catastrophe, which is only, you know, Americans are like, oh, the price of gas is too high. Well, unfortunately, Americans, it's going to get a whole lot worse than this before it gets better. What I call the duopoly, supposedly the Republicans, the Democrats, et cetera, mostly fight over, you're not doing it right. You're not doing the war. Or they, you know, Democrats will attack Trump. Well, the Iranians still have this or that, almost like you're not a warmonger enough, or you didn't do this war the way. They don't come out and say, we should not be starting wars around the world. This was an illegal, as all of our wars are, but this was particularly illegal because this is a war of aggression. We attacked a country that was not in self-defense. There was no provocation. There was nothing. The U.S. just made up a pack of lies, as we usually do. I mean, this is the norm, right? It's we changed one letter from Iran to Iraq. So we changed the Q to an N, and then we went with weapons of mass destruction again. What's interesting is the whole thing was a lie. If you go back to the original lie was, I'll put it like this. Since Tulsi Gabbard resigned, you can go back to last year. Last year, as pretty much every year, the National Intelligence Assessment said Iran does not have a nuclear weapons program and is not attempting to weaponize their nuclear program. That was the intelligence agency's stated the obvious. And Donald Trump started talking about nuclear weapons and Iran. And when he was asked, hey, well, what about Tulsi Gabbard? She just released an intelligence assessment that said Iran has no nuclear program. Donald Trump said, quote, I don't care what she says. In other words, so. You know what it reminded me of, quite frankly? There was a guy named Tyler Drumheiler, who was the head of the CIA in Europe. And he said, when he found out for sure that they, through CIA intelligence, that there was no weapons of mass destruction in Iran, he got a meeting with, you know, Bush and Cheney and all of those people to tell him. And he says, hey, good news. We got all of our info. There's no weapons of mass destruction in Iran. And he said, he just got a cold, icy stare. And they said to him, this is not about weapons of mass destruction. This is about regime change, right? Which is the same thing here. The weapons of mass destruction, whatever the case. And here's what you have to understand. This was a lie to keep the American people in line. This was a lie so the American people would support an illegal war by their government. Like amongst them, they didn't like dispute whether it was true or false. They all knew it was false. In fact, after the war, Richard Perle, I forgot what country he was in, but he was given a lecture and he said, we settled on weapons of mass destruction because we felt that was something that everybody could gather around. In other words, we're looking, what pretense? What lie are we going to use? I don't know. What do you think? I say we go with weapons of mass destruction. Yeah, I think we can settle on. Everybody will go with that. Let's go with that. They had decided they were going to start the war. It was just which lie they were going to use, which is pretty much the game plan with every war. And now it started like this. The government, Trump administration said, well, there's protests and in Iran, there's legitimate protests and we've got to go in and protect the protesters. Isn't that interesting? Like they protect the protesters here. But at any rate, and Scott Bessent, who is interesting, he's Donald Trump's money man. What's interesting about Scott Bessent is that he worked for George Soros, and then he was one of Hillary Clinton's close inner circle confidants, and now he's with Donald Trump. In other words, it's a big club, as it's a big club and you ain't in it, right? Scott Bessent was with the Clintons, the Soros, the Trumps. In other words, it's all one game. You know, it's all one game, right? But at any rate, you can like argue, oh no, it's Trump and Clinton there, hate each other. Yeah, well, why do they have the same people working for them? But whatever, you know, see things as you may. So Scott Bessent then said, well, we used our economic power to crash Iran's currency because we knew that would create protests. And that created the protests. And Trump said, yes. And then we armed the protesters. So wait a minute. According to the Trump administration, they caused an economic problem in the country to generate protests. And then when the protests started, they sent weapons to the protesters, so the protesters were armed. And then they said, the Iranians are treating the protesters mean, we must go protect the protesters. Well, wait a minute. You created the circumstances for protest. You armed the protesters so they would be violent. Like, that's like saying you started a fire in my house and then you came in and said, I'm a fireman. I want to put that fire out. No, you're not. You're an arsonist. You started the fire. And so then we said, okay, well, we've got to help the protesters. Well, that fell apart. So then Trump said, okay, well, in that case, it's nuclear weapons. In other words, we're going to attack Iran, but okay, protests didn't work. Darn rats, what are we going to do with now? Well, okay, I think we can all settle on weapons. What? Look, when all else fails, right? Remember Syria? They're using, what was it? Gas on their own people. The Syrian government never gassed their own people. In fact, information has come out recently that there was an Organization for Prevention of Chemical Weapons investigation. Then the people involved in the investigation said, nah, we don't think it's what you say it is. And they basically fired them and brought people in and rewrote the report. So it looked as though the Syrian government used gas on their own people. And so now people run around like Syria used gas on their own people. Well, they, in fact, they didn't. It was weapons of mass destruction. It's always a lie. It's always a lie, right? I'll throw one other thing. I was at a friend's house one day, and this guy was there talking, and he was like talking about, and as you know, I'm a recovered Democrat. I used to be a Democrat, never a Republican. I'm to the left of the Democratic Party, so, you know, I can't become the member of either one of these crazy warmongering parties. But the guy was in there talking to me about misinformation, right? Like, he's like, yes. And I'm like, And I brought up, I mean, just numerous, unlimited numbers of times that the United States government had deliberately lied to the American people. And I'm like, you really think that the United States government, who spends unlimited amounts of time making up lies, putting out misinformation, disputing things that are provably true, you think that the government, you know, I don't know, it's just me. How can anyone believe that the United States government is like opposed to misinformation? No, they're actually opposed to information. Misinformation. They came up with numbers. Misinformation, malinformation. You know what malinformation was? Malinformation was, it's the truth, but it's being used to go against something that we don't like. So they just came up with numbers, with names and all kinds of things to say, we don't like people saying things that go against our warmongering, violent, vicious, brutal piracy around the world. And we got to come up with a name to stop them from doing that. When we want to do something and people want to question it and say, I don't know about that. No, not allowed. That's misinformation. That must be stopped. And unfortunately, there are a lot of Americans that buy into that. That whole misinformation is a fundamental flaw. And the flaw is that the ruling elite, that the political class, that they're the ones that should be able to decide what's true and false. The people who have lied us into war, who have lied us to put us into a situation that we're in now where the economy is crashing and going to crash. And they're the ones who are going to, the ones who, if you say, hey, man, I'm opposed to Israel's foreign policy, you hate Jews. Those people, those are the ones that we're supposed to, that if I say, but I thought Israel was a country and I thought I was allowed to say, can I say I don't like Americans' policies? Sure. Nigeria, absolutely. Well, if I say I'm opposed to Germany's policies, does that mean that I hate Germans? No, it does not. Okay, I'm opposed to Israel's policies. You hate Jews. It doesn't have to make sense. It's not meant to make sense. It's meant to be effective. It's meant to shut you up, to stop you from opposing the United States foreign policy. Don't try to make sense out of it. Just make sense out of this. Those people are not out here acting in good faith to try to stop misinformation. They're acting in bad faith, trying to stop people from saying things that they don't want common folk to hear. That's what it is. So I'm sorry. I don't buy the whole misinformation thing. And I find it interesting that there are people who buy into that whole, the political class and the ruling elite and the people in charge are out there acting in good faith, trying to thwart misinformation. History tells us that that's just not true. So let's continue with Iran. So here we are with Iran in a situation where the United States has lost a war to Iran and doesn't know what to do next because there is nothing really to do. Iran has all of the cards. You know, think about this. Right now, the United States is technically, I guess, I'll put it to you like this. The U.S. is at war with Iran because the U.S. started a war with Iran. But because the Constitution has very specific things that must be, that must happen in order for the U.S. to have a war, the government just says it's not a war, even though it is a war. The Constitution lays out very specific things that would have to, that would have to happen if we called it a war. So we just won't call it a war. That's all it is. We're not going to call it a war. We'll call it something else. Isn't that nice? We've been had once again. There is no Constitution. Okay, forget it. There's no rules that our government is going to abide by. If they don't abide by the Constitution right in front of our faces, do you think they're going to abide by any of the other ones? You think they're really concerned about misinformation? Yeah, well, they're not. And so here we sit at a very difficult period, right? Europe is very dangerous. Let me tell you something. I did an interview today from this Dubai, and they asked me, what do you think about Europe and European leaders? And I said, well, I've never seen anything like it in my life, to be quite frank. These are the biggest lunatics in life. In the history of the world, I've never seen worse leaders for this reason. Okay. The actual, if you look at the European leaders right now, their plan that they make pretty clear is they want to militarize. We've got to remilitarize. We've got to strengthen our military, which they don't have neither the money nor the political will of the people, nor the industry, nor the energy to do. But that's what they said. We need to remilitarize so we can fight Russia, right? And we expect we'll be ready to go to war with Russia by 2029 or 2030. So that's their plan, to remilitarize and go to war with Russia by 2029 or 2030. Okay. Here's the problem with that. Let's think about this. Let's just think this out. Now, personally, based on everything I've seen, I don't think the Europeans will be able to remilitarize because they don't have the money. Oh, by the way, they're about to face a catastrophic energy problem, as we will, but ours won't be as bad as theirs, but it will be bad. So they're about to face, just catastrophic. I think most of their governments will fall over the course of the summer and into the spring because it's going to be a catastrophe over there. But at any rate, unless something happens in Iran to end this thing, and I don't see that happen. And even if it does, it'll take a while before they get enough oil back on the market to level things out, right? But so this is the brilliant plan. Number one, this is the military leadership in Europe. Number one, we're going to remilitarize, okay? Number two, we'll be ready to go to war with Russia by 29 or 2030, in 2029, 2030, so we'll go to war with Russia. Okay, now, okay, that's your plan. Fair enough. Let's just say for the sake of argument that everything is successful in Europe, right? So I could tell you many reasons I don't think they will be, but okay, let's just play along with this as an intellectual exercise so you can see where I'm going. The Europeans remilitarize, they build up a gigantic military like the world has never seen. I would think that if the leader of my country had a gripe with my next door neighbor, and my next door neighbor was the preeminent nuclear power on Earth today, that my leader would say, let's get on the phone and let's build some kind of a security architecture, some kind of a security infrastructure so that this doesn't happen. Because if it happens, we're all going to die. Oh, by the way, let me add this. You know what the Russians said? We'd like to sit down and talk with the Europeans to build a new security architecture. And the Europeans are like, no, we can't trust the Russians. We got to get ready for war. And I thought to myself, you know, World War I, who is at the center of that? Germany, France, Europe. Okay, fair enough. World War II, who was at the center of that? Germany, France, Europe. That's interesting. Right now, who are the countries that are pushing the hardest right now for this? Germany, France, Europe. You know, back when I was in investigations, we had a term for that. It was called a clue. It was called a clue that something is amiss with Germany, France, Germany, France, and England. I don't know what I said, but it should have been Germany, France, and England. That there's something really, if you look to, and I gotta be square with you, this is not an anti-Europe rant, but maybe it is. If you look at the history of what these people have done around the world and still doing, I don't know how much you know about, as an example, okay, England's history. You know, at one point, when they were in charge, when they were dominating, when they colonialized India, there was one period of time where they did, I think it was in Bengal, they starved the people. Somewhere, numbers are between 6 and 12 million people they starved. 6 to 12 million people. As I've said about the Holocaust that we're told about in Germany, it's not the Holocaust, it's a Holocaust. A lot of other people around the world have their Holocaust. It was a Holocaust, but it wasn't the Holocaust. The Brits, they got some Holocausts on their hands, okay? And it is estimated that under British rule, as a direct result of British abuse and murder, etc., around 60 million people in India died under British rule of all the various terrible things they did. If you look at what the Belgians did to the Congo, they turned an entire nation into a concentration camp. You know, what they would do is, if you were picking rubber plants or whatever you were picking, and you didn't pick enough that day, and you had like a five-year-old son or whatever, they cut his hand off, they cut his foot off, they would cut your children's, they'd cut yours off sometimes. So you had all these people who were missing limbs, because they would cut off the hand of a child or a parent or whoever who didn't produce enough in the slave camps. So, you know, when I look at the history of Europe and I say to myself, man, the history is terrible. I mean, just absolutely going around the world doing the worst things. And somehow we have people, and how, I don't know, brown people, who think that I'll look at Europe and I'll say Europe is my ally and we've got to fight with Europe to stand up against anybody. I'm sorry, my dear and fluffy friends, I ain't there.
2: I did it. I threatened to blow up an entire civil action with very big bombs, and they begged me for a ceasefire. Begged me, probably while kneeling on those flying carpets they love so much. I gave them 2 weeks, not 1 week, too short, not 3 weeks, too generous, 2 weeks, perfect number. It's really my favorite span of time. I came up with it myself. The generals, they kept complaining about how this was all illegal and other stuff. I said, if I didn't have such debilitating bone spurs, whatever they are, I would do it all myself. It's a war. Just kill everybody and take their oil, dagnabbit. And Iran, they said, sir, whatever you want. They're doing everything I want, everything. I say, open the strait, they open it immediately, completely, as though it's always been open. Nobody's ever opened a strait like that before. Well, maybe Kristi Noem's husband. They said, sir, what else can we do? I said, just behave for 2 weeks. That's all I ask, 2 weeks of behaving. After that, who knows? We'll see. Maybe I extend it, maybe I don't. Keeps them guessing, very important. And people are saying, why 2 weeks? I'll tell you why. Because in 2 weeks, I solve everything. I solve wars. I solve peace. I solve problems nobody's ever even heard of. We're going to finalize it, consummate it. Great word, by the way, consummate. He, he, he. It means sex. The fake news, they don't get it. They're saying, oh, it was last minute. Oh, he almost did something else. Wrong. Totally planned. I like to bring it right to the edge, right to the absolute edge. Then I pull it back. It's called edging a country. I invented edging. Ask anybody on Epstein Island. And now both sides are happy. Iran says they won. I say I won. That's how you know I really won. When everyone thinks they won, that's me. That's my deal. Nobody else can do that. They said it couldn't be done. They said, sir, tensions are too high. The markets are crashing. Oil is going crazy. I said, relax. I'll fix it in about 2 weeks. And boom, ceasefire. Markets love it. Everybody loves it. Tremendous success. And I kept all my promises, every single one. I said I'd be tough, I was tough. I said I'd be smart, I'm very smart, probably the smartest. And I said I'd make a deal, and look at this deal. 2 weeks, beautiful deal. Honestly, it might be the greatest temporary peace in history. Not permanent, temporary, but the best temporary anyone's ever seen. And if they don't behave after 2 weeks, very simple, we go back. Maybe bigger, Maybe louder, hopefully not, but probably, and they know that. That's why they're being so nice right now. Very, very nice. So enjoy the 2 weeks, folks. It's going to be incredible. Nobody's ever seen anything like it. Now I'm going to home and eat all those tacos people keep sending me. Do it, or else I'll kick your butt.
0: Thank you. Get high. Watch this.
3: And coming up next on Arts Express.
4: I need to make one thing clear. Power belongs to old New York, my dear. Not the new. Never the new. The old have been in charge since before the revolution. Until the new people invaded.
5: It's not quite as simple as that.
4: Yes, it is.
6: Let the tournament begin.
4: When you have a nice house, money, you're invited everywhere. What more is there?
7: I'm not sure you understand. Some people want more.
4: Do I sense rebellion in our midst?
8: We are the next generation. I think we should fight for that.
9: You promised I could marry for love. Let me be my own person.
10: I suppose there's no match for you wielding authority.
11: Now who's being dramatic?
12: My goal was to be a good wife, good mother. But I suppose young women don't want that anymore.
13: I want to be a good wife and mother who has the vote.
14: Our family is on the verge of collapse.
4: This is how it starts. First divorce, then exclusion from society.
15: There's no logic in this at all.
4: Society is not known for its logic, especially where women are concerned.
16: Everything's at stake.
4: I can fix this.
10: They're living the American dream.
4: From which someday they may presumably wake up.
0: And those were scenes from The Gilded Age, the dramatic series caricature of 19th century ruthless robber barons living in lavish splendor while oppressing the masses simmering beneath. And Dylan Baker, who stars in The Gilded Age, in a conversation about all of that and more, including his current role in yet another focus on a downwardly mobile economic and artistic struggle, in this case on a strings, writer, director, star, and viola classical musician Isabel Hagen, drawing from her own life and fellow artists, resorting to absurd gigs in an unwelcoming world. Baker will also discuss his Ben Franklin and J. Edgar Hoover on screen and why. But first, a scene from On a String, where Isabel finds work performing under a tree for the boyfriend of a reluctant female he's proposing marriage to at the moment, then Dylan Baker. And On a String will screen next at the Mosaic Festival in San Luis Obispo, California, on July 15th.
17: Do you need my payment info?
18: Do you take cash?
17: Mm-hmm.
18: Sure. 20, 40.

0: Do you not like the ring?
1: No, I love the ring.
0: Isn't this what you wanted?
1: I don't know.
0: You don't know. You can stop. Sorry, can you... you can go.
1: Yeah. Oh.
2: Sorry. Hello?
3: Hi, Prairie. How are you?
2: Okay. Hello, Dylan Baker. Hello, and welcome to our show. What was it about On a String, this film and the story, and also the extraordinary musical and comic talent of its director, writer, and star, Isabel Hagen, that drew you in?
3: Well, I tell you, I didn't know Isabel when we started. I actually talked to Eric Bogosian, who was also in the film, and he just went off on her, and I said, well, boy, if that's the way Eric responds to this person, I want to know more about her. And as soon as I got on set and started checking her out, I just think Isabel is really something. She's incredibly talented, but she's also really funny. And I loved the script that she wrote and the idea of this whole family unit that she put together, and I was very excited to be a part of it, and really enjoyed the filming and the whole thing, getting to know her and her brother and her parents. So it was really a lot of fun.
2: Yeah. And what was it about Isabel's eccentric father Jack that you identified with and inspired you to portray Jack?
3: Well, I guess I loved the fact that he had these two incredibly musical children, and the way, I mean, Isabel wrote these kind of wacky scenes of home life that were so far away from anything I experienced in my home life that, I was really interested in it, and that was, you know, fun. But then I also really responded to the scene when she comes to him and it's really at a down point, and he's able to connect with her in a different way. And I loved that, and I think that all came out on the film. I think she's really good at getting on the screen what she put on the page and what she wants to say and the story she wants to tell. And that's a rare quality.
2: Now, a striking element of the film is artists, whether musicians or actors as yourself, struggling to have their creativity heard and appreciated and understood in the reality of a commercially driven and dominated world. What are your thoughts about that playing out in this story?
3: Oh, boy. I mean, it's interesting because she really did. I mean, I think a lot of this is true to her life, that after going through so many years of pursuing a career, playing the, and I'm going to get this wrong, it's the viola, right?
2: Yeah.
3: The viola, that all of a sudden she realized that she might not want to spend the rest of her life doing that only. She knew there was more to her life than that, whereas when she started, she thought, oh, this is it. This is everything I want to do. And it's wonderful that she's gotten a chance to do other stuff. In my own life, I'm married to Becky Ann Baker, and the two of us have always said that we were, she came from Kentucky, I came from Virginia, and we have both said that we're both a little stupid because we didn't have any kind of backup plan. We didn't say, well, if this doesn't work, I can always be, you know, a fireman and a plumber. I actually thought that was, this is it. This is, we're just pursuing this. And she thought the same way. I mean, and we were lucky to find work and keep going. But For us, I think we've found something that we've expanded in. We might have started doing one thing and then found we could do other things. I was able to actually direct a film and direct plays. Mm. And all of that I found incredibly rewarding. So I understand where Isabel's coming from, that if the lifestyle that you have geared your whole education pursuit to doesn't quite satisfy you, then you've got to keep looking and keep exploring.
2: And is there a memory you can share of, much like Isabel, you experienced as a struggling actor early on to be heard and understood?
3: Oh, wow, that's an interesting question. Well, I think the first time I got a what I call the professional job was at the Folger Shakespeare Theater in Washington, D.C. on Capitol Hill, back when it was a part of the Folger Shakespeare Library. I think it actually might be back there again. But I got there and we did some productions that I thought were not high quality. I thought, what am I doing, breaking my back for $40-$50 a week to appear in productions that I don't feel proud about. And that was when I decided to pursue going to grad school and learn a little bit more about this profession. I think it was in grad school that all of a sudden I stopped being embarrassed when people asked me what I did, because before then I think it was hard to say I'm an actor. It just seemed like I don't really know anything about this, but I just feel like there's something going on that I should be a part of. And it was nice to finally get really committed to acting in grad school and have a canvas to really start trying some colors on.
2: And what can you say or not about what's going on right now with the Gilded Age and what your Dr. Logan will be up to?
3: Well, I'm committed to the strictest secrecy. When I first went on, they said, don't tell anyone that you're attending Morgan and that he's been shot, you know. So now here I am back again. And I can say the scene is with Morgan Spector and Carrie Coons. And I end the scene in a good place, and I don't disparage anyone. But it's, you know, the Gilded Age is its own. It's just a pretty amazing enterprise, and I'm thrilled to be a part of it and get to work with two really fine actors. So I'm looking forward to that.
2: And what was it about the Gilded Age that attracted you to the production?
3: I think it was the level of attention that they put to detail. I mean, it is incredible how far they go and how much they achieve in terms of putting you right in that time, right in that era. And actors, designers, technicians, set designer, costumes, everybody worked so hard at creating that world. And there was no problem with me. I wanted to be a part of that. That looked good.
2: Now, about that eccentric family you preside over in On a String, any thoughts about the film's humorous take on how Westerners process their classical music differently, as seemingly frozen in time, paralyzed by the music, in contrast to other cultures, such as in Africa and the Global South, where dancing and singing are part of the musical experience?
3: Can you imagine this family getting up and dancing? I just don't see that happening somehow, our little on-screen family.
2: That was one of the funniest scenes in the movie.
3: It's funny. I'm afraid I have a little bit of that. When my wife and I first came to New York, or were first together in New York, we bought a
4: a Sunday afternoon series at the New York Philharmonic, and it was an afternoon, and we'd go and we just loved it. But one of the things I loved most, the chairs were so comfy, and if it was cold, I could just take a nice little nap to the music in my chair. So I'm not exactly the person to go to for reactions to classical music, but I sure did like Isabel's take on it.
2: Yeah. And how would you compare and contrast the characters you portray with the challenges of playing real people, J. Edgar Hoover in Selma and Benjamin Franklin and Johnny Carson in I'm Dying Up Here?
4: And McNamara in 13 Days. That was a tough one. Yeah.
2: And what about portraying Hoover in contrast to Ben Franklin? What was that like?
4: that's interesting. You know, Hoover, God, the fact that he was just always on the wrong side of every historical question. You look at somebody who had power and then created absolute power, and it always corrupts. It always does. If you give somebody too much power, it immediately goes to their head. They are trying to stay on top again and again and again. And he didn't want anybody creating any agitation in the world. And for him, it was trying to find a way to stifle one of the great men in our nation's history, Martin Luther King. Mm. So, but, you know, somebody's got to play Hoover. And that was my my choice. Now, Benjamin Franklin, of course, was a total, that was so much fun, especially as sort of the young one as opposed to the older one. There was a time when I played the young ones, and now I would be looking at the other Benjamin Franklin if that job came up again. You know, what an incredible guy with that twinkle in his eye. You can just see it right off the page of things that he writes and the firsthand descriptions of what it was like to be with him in person. That was fun.
2: And what would you like audiences to understand about Honest String and about the plight of Isabel creatively and otherwise?
4: Well, you know, it's interesting. Honest String is such a wonderful look at a person who is tied completely to their music and wants to let it find its own place in her life while she comes to the forefront. And it addresses a lot of those things in her life. But I think Honest String is like maybe the first of a series. She said that maybe her next film will be about being a stand-up comic, and what's that like? But I love, you know, it is wonderful for people that live in New York that have a backing of their family. But it was extra complicated for her because they were all so committed to music.
2: Yeah.
4: Music was so important. And for her to make a choice like maybe music wasn't going to be everything for her, must have been a difficult time.
2: And are you working on anything else right now or anything coming up?
4: I actually have finished a film that Tom McCarthy is making, The Statement. And it is a very exciting thriller. These guys trying to make a statement, global warming of 1980. But he's gotten this group of people to do it, Paul Rudd and Paul Giamatti and John Turturro, Amy Ryan, and we all sat in this room and worked on this thing, and Tom created this really exciting film out of it that we all were just thrilled to go to work every day because we were working on this thing. That's supposed to, hopefully it's going to come out before the midterm elections. And Tom is just one of the most exciting filmmakers going these days. So I was very happy to work for him.
2: And what is the name of the film?
4: It's called The Statement.
2: Ah, okay.
4: I will also say in the fall, I am going to do a play at the Roundabout on Broadway called The Imaginary Invalid. And that was Bill Irwin has written a new adaptation of Molière's The Imaginary Invalid. And Brandon Durden is directing it. And I'm very, very excited to work on that. It'll start up performances in October and run through Thanksgiving.
2: And are you the imaginary invalid?
4: No, actually, Bill is. when Molière wrote it, he was the imaginary invalid, and he was quite an older man talking about a guy who thinks that doctors are keeping him alive, and the rest of us are trying to say, these guys are just about killing you. Stop, stop. And it's very, very funny, and of course, you get a chance to see Bill Irwin at his best, and I just want to be there when he's doing it.
2: Yeah. And since this is for radio and the listeners can't see you, when Dylan Baker looks in the mirror, what does he see?
4: He sees a version of Dylan Baker, but it seems like it's getting older and older. It's but luckily, I still find great joy in doing all kinds of things, theater, TV, and film. And I've been blessed with a life where I get the opportunity to exercise those muscles. So I see a guy who is, pretty grateful, blessed and grateful. Mm.
2: Okay, well, thank you so much, Dylan Baker, for joining us on the show. And I will get the word out about this wonderful movie On a String.
4: Please do. It should be seen.
2: Yes,
4: Isabel is
2: yes.
4: A wonderful filmmaker.
2: Yeah.
4: Thank you so much.
2: Okay, bye.
4: Bye-bye.
5: Hey, this is Jack Shalom. Welcome to a new feature on Arts Express called, in case you missed it, a semi-occasional roundup of the week's most absurd and head-shaking news. First up, in our Ain't America First Terrific department, DropSite News reports that Israeli military doctors have been training on dead American bodies, and the donors never consented to it. The University of Southern California sold the donated bodies to the U.S. Navy for use in Israeli military surgical training. The donors had no knowledge at all that their remains could be used for that purpose. And you thought zombies was just for the movies. In our money, money, money department, a Financial Times analysis found that President Donald Trump's investment portfolio executed more than 3,700 transactions in the first 3 months of 2026. The total value of Trump's transactions was $750 million, higher than the value of all trades by all 535 members of the House and Senate combined in an average year. The White House denies any conflict of interest.
6: Conflict? What conflict? I didn't see no conflict. Hey, did you see a conflict? Oh, did you see a conflict? I didn't see no conflict. You saw a conflict? Yeah, because you're a bad person.
5: And in a follow-up story, journalist Judd Legum identified multiple instances where Trump purchased stocks of companies shortly before he publicly singled them out for praise. He bought hundreds of thousands of dollars of Apple stock on the same day he delivered a speech calling it a great company. He also bought up shares in Micron Technology and then described it as one of the hottest companies during an interview with Fox News just one day later. And 9 days after buying millions of dollars of Dell stock, Trump delivered a speech where he told his audience to go out and buy a Dell computer. Well, we here at Arts Express would like to give the president some really beautifully designed faux stock Arts Express certificates for free in return for a shout out to Arts Express. The New York Times reports that the United Arab Emirates paid reputation management firm Terrakeet more than $6 million to suppress reporting by Ryan Grimm about the Emirati ambassador's ties to escorts and individuals linked to sex trafficking. The firm edited Wikipedia through anonymous accounts and flooded the internet with content that pushed Grimm's investigation to page 5 of Google search results. Yes, and if you're searching past page 3 of Google for results, you're either a nerd or someone with way too much time on their hands. Meanwhile, researchers at the Electronic Privacy Information Center found that internet opt-out forms don't actually let users opt out.

0: Manipulative and dastardly strategies include links that are buried in fine print and missing from home pages, routing customers to multiple separate forms to complete a single request, and requirements that users create accounts or pay for subscriptions before opting out at all. And that's why you still have your old AOL email account. Man, just when you think you're out, they pull you back in. In party news, a happy hour office party was hosted by the Pentagon for congressional and Pentagon staff to mingle and discuss military contracts while throwing back cocktails amid the Xerox machines and nubby pencils. In the middle of this, a courageous woman wearing a keffiyeh from Code Pink crashed the party's dull drone, saying, "I want to make a toast with my Lockheed Martini. I'm surprised that there aren't Bloody Marys being served because people have blood on their hands. Why are you representing military contractors instead of your constituents?" And Leslie Gore thought she had party problems.
1: "It's my party and I'll bomb if I want to, bomb if I want to, bomb if I want to."
0: In our billionaires shrugging their shoulders department, Jeff Bezos, worth $267 billion, shrugged,
2: "You could double the taxes I pay, and it's not going to help that teacher in Queens, I promise you."
0: Author Hemant Mehta, meanwhile, simply wondered if Bezos was auditioning to be the next Bond villain. In our "What Do You Give the Murderer Who Has Everything" department, Syrian president and former al-Qaeda head chopper Ahmed al-Sharaa said that after meeting Trump in the White House, he received two more bottles of Trump's self-branded cologne called Trump 47 Victory. The Syrian president shared a photo of the bottles on social media, which he called a precious gift, posting that, quote, "Some meetings leave an impression. Ours apparently left a fragrance," unquote. Perhaps the more appropriate words would have been, "He left a stank." And finally, in our "Even Franz Kafka Would Smile" department, India has a new political party that emerged after a senior judge compared unemployed young people to cockroaches. The almost immediate response was the formation of the Cockroach Janta Party, or in English, the Cockroach People's Party, complete with logos, manifestos, and recruitment forms. Millions joined within days. Instead of rejecting the insult, people claimed it. "You may step on us, but we will survive. Cockroaches of the world, unite!" And that's the news, in case you missed it. A semi-occasional roundup of the week's most absurd and head-shaking news. With a tip of the hat to Harry Shearer, this is Jack Shalom for Arts Express with host Prairie Miller.

0: your past.
1: I really hate that sad loser, Mr. Neuberger.
2: Who, me?
3: And that's all we have time for today on Arts Express, Expression in the Arts. And if you'd like to express yourself too, you can write to us at theradiogoddess@gmail.com. Until next time, this is Prairie Miller leaving the station.

Other than the fact that they are such blood-sucking greedheads, why have today's multi-billionaire high-tech barons of AI become so despised by so many grassroots Americans? By so many, I mean they've sparked a hell-raising mass revolt originating in farm country, spreading through working-class suburbs, into community colleges and other centers of middle America, now including environmental, religious, and democracy movements. This is a genuine populist rebellion of workaday families against the corporate oligarchy of Musk, Zuckerberg, Altman, Bezos, and other, quote, geniuses of artificial intelligence. The billionaires are racing to install millions of super smart AI robots in nearly every workplace, from manufacturing to healthcare, farming to finance. Amazingly, the tech elites consider themselves to be humanitarians, for they say that turning work over to AI would free humans to, well, do what? Geniuses can't be bothered with such mundane details, so they're not interested in soon-to-be-displaced masses who will be made redundant. So, hello, people are revolting. And interestingly, some of the strongest backlash is coming from a huge group generally assumed to be politically apathetic or enthusiastic about

0: at all technology, young people. Columnist Michelle Goldberg reports that several tech honchos who've given college commencement speeches this month were startled when they launched into gushing praise for the glorious future promised by AI. They were practically driven off stage by roaring cascades of boos from the students. This is Jim Hightower saying, the pain that AI profiteers are imposing is one thing, but an even greater cause of this spreading revolt is the imperious arrogance and stupidity of royal elites who think ordinary people don't matter. Did these oligarchs never hear about the revolution of 1776? The Hightower Radio Lowdown is made possible by you subscribers to Jim Hightower's Lowdown on Substack. 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
1: I'm Rick Smith, and this is Labor History in Two. On this day in labor history, the year was 1863. That was the day the 54th Massachusetts Volunteer Infantry marched through the streets of Boston in a farewell parade and then boarded ships headed for Beaufort, South Carolina. Thousands lined the streets for the send-off, including prominent abolitionists William Lloyd Garrison, Wendell Phillips, and Frederick Douglass. It was the first black regiment organized to fight in the Civil War. Abolitionists had wrestled with Lincoln and others that the Civil War wasn't just about preventing national disintegration, but about ending the slave labor system. They were emphatic that slaves and free black men had a right and a vested interest in fighting for their freedoms and the freedoms of their families. Finally, the Emancipation Proclamation of 1863 codified that demand as it abolished the slave system. The Union Army began accepting black enlistees and embarked on recruitment campaigns to enlist future black soldiers. By May, over 1,000 black men had enlisted from 24 states. Others came from as far away as Canada and the Caribbean. Fathers and sons enlisted together. The Union Army was far from free from its own anti-black prejudices. Secretary of War Edward Stanton determined white officers would lead all black regiments. Nonetheless, black enlisted men were trained, armed, and ready to fight. A young Colonel Robert Gould Shaw was put in charge of the regiment. Though Shaw and hundreds of troops would soon be killed in the Battle of Fort Wagner, the regiment forced the Confederacy to abandon the fort altogether. The Swamp Angels, as they were called, would continue to exact justice throughout the South for the duration of the war. They served as a model for other black regiments whose fighting proved decisive for victory. For more information, go to laborhistoryin2.com, like us on Facebook, follow us on Twitter at laborhistoryin2.
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0: lawyers to enable this to actually come forward, because as we know, it's very expensive to sue civilly, and particularly to go up against someone with the resources of Donald Trump. So this perjury investigation centers on that deposition. It's unusual in so many ways, Amy.
1: Explain those ways.
0: So there are some very technical, let's say, obstacles to proving perjury in this case that I'm thinking about even at this very early stage of an investigation. So, you know, one point to make is that E. Jean Carroll must have willfully or knowingly lied under oath in this deposition. If she simply made a mistake, if she wasn't aware of whatever funding arrangement was in place, that's not perjury. A second point is that the statement must have some material bearing on the likely outcome of the case. Here, when E. Jean Carroll's allegations went to trial, ultimately, the judge decided that none of this should even come into evidence. It was too tangential to bear in any meaningful way on the case. So that materiality requirement is going to be tough. The venue is unusual here. Why Chicago, you might ask? Well, it's unclear. Apparently, there may be some connection to one of Reid Hoffman's nonprofits, but venue is ordinarily in the location where an offense occurred. There's no allegation that the funding of the legal fees was itself improper. So I find that to be curious. And then the last point is probably the most important, which is there is a due process right not to be the victim of any kind of selective or vindictive prosecution. And it's very apparent on the face of this that the use of the Justice Department to go after E. Jean Carroll in this way is completely unprecedented. It is an obvious indication that Donald Trump continues to go after E. Jean Carroll in this vendetta. And in this case, he's using the taxpayer-funded Justice Department to do that. These cases are brought in our name, in the name of the people of the United States. And it's frankly galling.
1: I mean, so what broader concerns arise from this Department of Justice investigating someone who has successfully sued a sitting president?
0: Well, there is no precedent for anything like this. To take one question and answer in a civil case and to use that as the basis for this federal investigation, it raises questions about the allocation of resources. Why is this a federal case? Why is it in the interest of justice to go after E. Jean Carroll at this moment in time? And I think the inescapable conclusion is that the Justice Department is being used to pursue Donald Trump's continuing revenge tour against E. Jean Carroll. I will also note that unlike cases against James Comey, Letitia James, Adam Schiff, Jerome Powell, E. Jean Carroll is and always has been a private citizen. And so there's something about this instance that I think may strike people as even more egregious than some examples in the past where selective or vindictive prosecution is very much in the mix. This seems different. And I should say it's yet another example of the ways in which Donald Trump has tried to silence E. Jean Carroll, has tried to deter her from coming forward, has tried to threaten her into keeping quiet. Even if this investigation goes nowhere, even if there are no successful perjury charges, as I suspect in the end, there will be no successful perjury charges. It's hugely daunting to know that you are being investigated by the Justice Department.
2: And it's very interesting that he does this at the time of the theatrical release of the film about her called Ask E. Jean. And also that this came out after yesterday. If you can, in this last 30 seconds, explain what the Supreme Court did in E. Jean's case.
0: So the Supreme Court is continuing to sort of kick the can down the road when it comes to deciding whether Donald Trump has any reason not to pay the judgment against him. It seems as if they may be waiting for his appeal to come up in the second case. You mentioned that there were two verdicts against him, one for around $5 million, one for around $83 million. And it may be that they're sort of waiting to consolidate his arguments. We won't know for a bit. But right now, the Supreme Court is sort of sitting on these cases.
2: Deborah Turkheimer, we want to thank you so much for being with us, professor of law at Northwestern University and the author of the book Credible: Why We Doubt Accusers and Protect Abusers. That does it for today's show. I'll be in Great Barrington today for the 20th anniversary of the Berkshire International Film Festival, where Steal This Story, Please is the opening film, the film about Democracy Now! And independent media. Tomorrow, I'm headed to Tucson, Arizona, for Friday night and Saturday, a fundraiser for KXCI Community Radio in Tucson. That's at 10:30 in the morning. The film showing at 1 on Saturday and through the week. And then on Saturday night, I'll be in Phoenix for the showing of the film, doing the Q&A afterwards. Next week, Tampa celebrating KFAI Community Radio. And on Sunday, we'll be in Miami. 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I'm Amy Goodman with Nermeen Sheikh. 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
5: The strait's going to be open to everybody. It's
6: And who would control it?
5: It's international waters. Nobody's going to control it. We're going to watch over it. We'll watch over it. But nobody's going to control it. That's part of the negotiation that we have. They would like to control it. Nobody's going to control it. It's international waters. And Oman will behave just like everybody else. So we'll have to blow them up. They understand that. They'll be fine.
4: President Donald Trump responding to a reporter's question at a cabinet meeting yesterday. Footage courtesy of Al Jazeera. The Strait of Hormuz, a major sticking point in U.S. and Iranian peace negotiations, is not, as the president asserts, in international waters, but rather in the territorial waters of Iran and Oman. Earlier in the day, the White House shot down a report on Iranian state TV that the two countries had agreed to a memorandum of understanding to reopen the Strait of Hormuz and end the war. The White House called the report a, quote, complete fabrication in an official statement, adding, quote, facts matter. Iran's Tasnim news agency, citing a military source, is reporting that the naval division of the country's Islamic Revolutionary Guard Corps fired on a U.S. tanker accused of crossing the Strait of Hormuz with its radar turned off. U.S. forces then reportedly responded by firing near Bandar Abbas in Iran. The explosions were said to have caused no casualties or property damage. The U.S. Treasury Department has added Iran's Persian Gulf Strait Authority to its sanctions list, targeting the body Tehran created to manage ship transit requests through the Strait of Hormuz. The AP reports the government of Kuwait has announced it was targeted today with a missile and drone attack. According to the U.S.-based human rights activist news agency, at least 3,636 people have been killed in Iran by U.S. and Israeli strikes since their joint war against that country began on February 28th. According to Al Jazeera, at least 26 Israeli civilians have been killed. The Pentagon reports that 13 U.S. service members have been killed and 415 wounded. Al Jazeera reports that Hezbollah is claiming to have launched dozens of operations targeting Israeli troops, tanks, engineering vehicles, and military positions across southern Lebanon and northern Israel. The Israeli military attacked Lebanon's fourth largest city of Tyre today, killing at least eight people. A Lebanese medical rescue team has recovered the bodies of three people killed in an Israeli attack on an apartment in the Qaya area of Sidon today at dawn. According to Lebanon's national news agency, medical volunteers also transported five injured people to the city's hospitals. U.S.-mediated talks between Israel and Lebanon are scheduled to begin again tomorrow, starting with a technical meeting between military officials, according to Al Jazeera. Diplomatic talks will then take place during the first week of June. However, Israel has significantly expanded its military operations on the ground in Lebanon over the past 2 days, after Israeli Prime Minister Benjamin Netanyahu promised to escalate attacks in the region, straining a ceasefire that has been stretched to the breaking point, with neither side ceasing attacks. NBC News reports that Hezbollah has dismissed the talks and instead endorsed its longtime ally Iran, a country whose leaders have made ending the war in Lebanon a condition for a peace deal with Washington. At least 3,269 people have been killed in Israeli strikes since the start of the war, according to the Lebanese Health Ministry, with over 9,800 people wounded as the U.S. and Israel's war on Iran enters its 90th day. The Jerusalem Post is reporting that the United Nations has added several Israeli government bodies to a blacklist of countries that commit sexual violence in conflict zones, a list which includes Hamas. This is a moral disgrace and a complete collapse of any credibility left to the UN, Israel's ambassador to the UN, Danny Dannon, told the paper. Ugandan authorities on Wednesday ordered the closure of the border with its neighbor, the Democratic Republic of Congo, as suspected cases of a rare type of Ebola called the Bungiboyo virus surged to nearly 1,000. Here's Diana Atwine, permanent secretary of the Uganda Health Ministry. Footage courtesy of Reuters.
6: Uganda is temporarily closing the border with the Democratic Republic of Congo. Any person returning from DRC into Uganda, if you have been in DRC and you come to Uganda, you'll be required to undergo mandatory self-isolation for 21 days.
4: Those are the latest Pacifica headlines. For the Pacifica Network, I'm Jesse Lent.

0: Today on Against the Grain, the Republican Party has traditionally been the party of the business class. But since the era of Newt Gingrich in the 1990s, the party has been marked by internal strife and ideological chaos. And in the last presidential election, the business class overwhelmingly supported Harris over Trump.
1: The Republican Party as an institution has, I think, grown much, much weaker under Donald Trump. Not speaking in terms of its electoral success or anything like that, but its powers as an institution. So like in 2020, the Republican Party didn't even make a platform for the election. They just said whatever Trump says goes.
0: Historian Paul Heidemann considers the makings of a far rightward shift by the GOP, which has not been matched by an equivalent leftward turn of the Democratic Party. From the studios of KPFA in Berkeley, California, this is Against the Grain on Pacifica Radio. I'm Sasha Lilly. How is it that the Republican Party has become more right-wing and politically incoherent while the Democrats have not similarly moved to the left? In Rogue Elephant, How the Republicans Went from the Party of Business to the Party of Chaos, Paul Heidemann argues that the answer has everything to do with the nature of political parties in the United States and the power of money within them. He's associate editor at Jacobin. Paul, can you start by describing the traditional relationship between the business class and the Republican Party, going back at least to the New Deal?
1: Yeah, so since the New Deal, the Republican Party has been the preferred party of most of American business. It was the party of opposition to the New Deal, whether that opposition took the form of wanting to completely roll back the New Deal and, you know, go back to the laissez-faire of the 1920s, or it was the party of opposition in terms of containing the New Deal, in terms of, you know, trying to live with what had been achieved, but trying to also prevent its future expansion. And in the 50s and 60s, those were really kind of the two wings of the party, each representing kind of a different sector of opinion among American business. And really, up until about the George W. Bush administration, the party remained the preferred party of American business as a whole. You know, when George W. Bush came into power in 2000, it was really treated as like a giant party for business. They thought that finally we'd gotten Clinton and we'd really won. And variants of that kind of applied throughout much of this period. And the relationship between the party and the business class was extremely close. People, kind of personnel, circulated freely between the party and the kind of commanding heights of American capitalism. And the party's agenda was generally, with a few exceptions, calibrated to be one that won pretty wide support across sectors of American business. It was generally pretty hostile to labor, generally very favorable to new regulations on business, things like that, such that for most of the 20th century, it was just kind of taken for granted that Republicans were the party of business.
0: The 1970s are a pivotal decade in the story of American politics. Obviously, the tumult of the 60s extends into the 1970s, and it's a period of great labor unrest, including wildcat strikes in the U.S., and also, you know, great turmoil in the global economy with a global economic crisis. How did the business class cohere in the face of this multitude of threats?
1: Yeah, I think in order to understand that, it's useful to appreciate that American business has been relatively disorganized for most of American history. And this can sometimes, I think, seem counterintuitive to people because business has been so dominant in American politics for so long, but it's actually It's precisely that dominance that has allowed business in the United States to get away with a comparatively lower degree of kind of organization and coherence, at least when compared to other kind of rich capitalist countries. And so American business was really fairly disorganized. There was not kind of one organization or institution that really spoke for business as a whole in the United States, which by the 1950s in most of Western Europe, there was an organization like that. And so when the 1970s hit and you get this combination of this crisis of wildcat strikes, of inflation, of the oil crisis, the defeat in Vietnam, kind of all of these things together, American business actually goes through a period of organizing and achieving a higher level of organization than it had previously managed. So this is the period when the Business Roundtable is formed to be this new organization consisting of the CEOs of the largest American corporations. And the ambition of the Business Roundtable was really to speak for business as a class, not to represent a given sector, a given industry, or an individual firm, but rather to represent those interests that business had in common as a class. And so the roundtable is formed in those years. The Chamber of Commerce goes through a massive revitalization in these years. It had been actually kind of stagnant in much of the 1960s, and its membership doubles. It becomes a much, much more aggressive business lobby. So you get this period where the organization of business in the United States increases massively, and you see the results of this in their political power in this period, particularly during the Carter administration, when the Democrats had this massive congressional majority coming out of Watergate, and it looks like this is going to be a period when all of these kind of liberal reforms that liberal Democrats had wanted to pass over the past decade looked like they were on the table, like labor law reform, federal jobs program to really center full employment as a policy in the United States, consumer protection laws. There was a really ambitious agenda that congressional liberals were ready to run with when Carter comes into office. And all of it dies in Congress, or in the case of full employment, gets kind of neutered to the point of not really mattering very much. And if you read kind of newspapers at the time, congressional Democrats are just kind of stunned at what happened. They're like, we got hit with a lobbying blitz that we had just never seen before. And there's this period in which liberals are really learning, like, oh, this isn't the 60s anymore where business is going to be a little bit complacent, right? There's going to be a dedicated fight, a vicious fight on any kind of ambitious left agenda that we try and push.
0: Well, help us wrap our heads around what you're describing and the context that you gave that, compared to other advanced capitalist countries, that the business class in the United States has not historically been organized, but that in the 1970s, this all came together. The business class sort of formed organizations that helped represent it as a class and really pushed back in a way that, shaped many decades to come. Of course, the 1970s being the decade that we would situate at the beginning of neoliberalism. But listeners might wonder how the business class had functioned before then, because if we look at the decades between the 1970s and the New Deal, although all of these measures had been put in place by the New Deal, it would be hard to think of the business class as anything but having power. So when you say that the business class was not organized or not effectively organized really until the 1970s, what do you mean precisely in terms of how powerful it was or how powerful it became?
1: A great question. Business is extremely powerful in these years. And again, it is because it is so powerful and so politically dominant that it doesn't really need to be organized. In Western Europe, you have these large socialist parties, you have much, much stronger union movements that are really challenging capital on terms that in the United States, labor and socialists never managed to achieve. And because of that, in Europe, capital Capitol really had to get organized in order to keep control. In the United States, their control was never fundamentally threatened, and so they never had to get organized. And you know, you can think about it as like, look, you know, any business has, you can think of kind of a set of interests that are its own, right? That are kind of firm specific interests. And it has a set of interests that are shared more broadly with capital as a whole. And to put effort into achieving those interests that are shared, you know, with capital as a whole means you're kind of not getting all of the payoff of the effort put in. So if you don't actually need to be focused on those interests, it's rational for business a lot of the time to just focus on the individual firm, on getting the best deal for themselves, or maybe for themselves as a sector, right? For maybe like the oil industry or something like that, rather than employers as a class. And that is basically the route business has gone most of the time in the United States, is that action by kind of individual firms or sectors has been much more dominant. After the New Deal, there are a couple important business organizations in the United States. Most important are probably the Chamber of Commerce, the National Association of Manufacturers, and the Committee for Economic Development. And the Committee for Economic Development in particular was an organization of some of the biggest corporations in the United States that were more on the side of containing the New Deal, that framework I alluded to earlier, rather than trying to roll it back. They didn't want to see expansion of the New Deal. They were not sympathetic to like Harry Truman's post-war agenda for kind of expanding the New Deal in various ways. But they also thought that attempting to roll it back would be more costly and destructive than it was worth. So the kind of best move for business was to live with it and try and shape politics in a way that prevented future expansion. And they were a very, very powerful organization. At the same time, they did not speak for anything resembling a unified business class. And in fact, groups like the National Association of Manufacturers and the Chamber of Commerce were in like the Wall Street Journal calling the Committee for Economic Development a bunch of communists because they weren't in favor of rolling back the New Deal. And so that's what I mean by business being disorganized, is there was no kind of encompassing organization of business putting forward a political agenda that had wide support across the entire class, right? Instead, you have these different organizations with very different kind of views on the direction they want policy to go. Now, the key thing in the big picture is that politics in these years is mostly a fight between these different business groups because labor is so locked out of it, right, from the 40s to the 70s. And so business is politically dominant in these years, but it is not anything like politically unified.
0: Right. So then in the 1970s, the business class needs to organize itself against all of these forces that are arrayed, some on the left, some big economic shocks happening globally. So this moment then is a unifying moment, a cohesive moment, where instead of acting in the interests of just certain sections of the capitalist class, the business class starts acting in concert with each other. What happens then in the subsequent years? Because, of course, that assault by the business class was very effective, and the left and unions ended up in great disarray.
1: Yeah, so in some ways, the height of business power and discipline and organization comes in the late 1970s with the Volcker shock, when Paul Volcker, the chair of the Federal Reserve, who's appointed by Jimmy Carter, decides that in order to tame inflation, they need to kind of jack up interest rates to heights that will basically purposefully send the economy into recession. And the idea was creating a high level of unemployment through this would really break the back of unions and destroy their ability to raise wages, and this would then get inflation under control. And this is like exactly the kind of policy that is hard to do unless you have a unified business class, because this is a policy that imposes a lot of costs on individual businesses. I mean, rates of business failure during the late 70s and early 80s spike really dramatically. So it's a risky policy, and it's one that you can kind of maintain by capitalist support for only with a good degree of organization that is saying, like, this is what we all need, even if some of us are going to suffer through this and some of us, you know, might not make it. This is what the class needs. And that succeeds. You know, the Volcker Shock really breaks the back of American labor in a really decisive way. Then you have the election of Ronald Reagan. And this is where things start to turn a little bit. Of course, Reagan is an exemplar of the kind of traditional pro-business Republicanism, who wants to do everything, anything big business wants. And so Reagan's first tax bill, they're basically going to business saying, hey, what do you want? What do you want in here? What kind of tax breaks do you want? We'll give it to you. And business kind of figures out that with Reagan in the White House, they don't have to restrict themselves to only those demands that kind of benefit the class as a whole. They can ask for tax breaks that are really only going to go to their sector or their firm. And it becomes, as one Reagan advisor put it, a feeding frenzy. And the result is a tax bill that is one of the biggest budget busters in peacetime American history. Just creates this massive, massive deficit because there are so many tax giveaways. David Stockman, Reagan's director of Office of Management of the Budget, said it was like pigs feeding at the trough to watch the level of greed from business and the demands for all these various tax carve-outs. And so that unity, when the threats of the 1970s are really defeated, you see that unity really start to decay among business, because those external forces that kind of force them to act with some discipline have disappeared. And so from Reagan onwards, you get this kind of somewhat slow decay of the unity that had been achieved in the 1970s.
0: Paul Heidemann is my guest. He's the author of Rogue Elephant, How the Republicans Went from the Party of Business to the Party of Chaos. This is Against the Grain. I'm Sasha Lilly. So, Paul, you were just describing the trajectory of the business class through the 1980s. And I wanted to ask you about the Republican Party itself, the Republican Party, which had historically been the party of business, and how to understand that party in that era. You write that both the Democratic and Republican parties are quite different than their counterparts elsewhere. And this, I think, again, may seem somewhat surprising to listeners, but that they, in contrast to their counterparts elsewhere, are not, you know, especially unified or disciplined as parties. Can you explain what you mean by that and tell us how it relates to the Republican Party in the era that you've been talking about?
1: The two-party system in the United States is obviously so strong, and people tend to kind of infer from that that the parties themselves are strong. But I think it's actually kind of because the parties are weak that the two-party system is so strong. The parties in the United States have less control and less power than political parties in most countries. So the basic function of parties is to provide candidates who run for office. Well, in the United States, because of the primary system, parties don't directly control that. They don't the parties don't get to make a choice about who's going to run. Now, if you compare that with, like, in the United Kingdom, like, the Labour Party just decides, the organization of the party, the bureaucracy of the party says, okay, here's who we want to run in this district, here's who we want to run here, and that's all kind of decided by the party. In the United States, the party doesn't control that directly, so you get things like Zohran Mamdani winning in New York City when obviously the majority of the Democratic Party in New York did not want that outcome in terms of the party apparatus itself. Or, of course, the victory of Donald Trump was very, very similar. The Republican Party did not want that outcome. But in both cases, the parties were actually powerless to stop those things from happening. And again, in the context of other countries, a party not being able to control who runs for office for that party is kind of a contradiction in terms, right? But in the United States, we take it for granted, and it means that the parties as institutions are weak and porous, and challengers from can take them over in these various ways. And then you combine that with the system of campaign finance in the United States that allows really the development of super PACs since 2010, where these organizations that are independent of the parties are now spending hundreds of millions of dollars, individually, billions collectively, on a race. Now the parties have this like organizational and financial competitor. So in 2024, for example, Donald Trump's presidential run was powered mainly by super PAC spending. It was the first presidential run in history in which more money came from the super PACs than from the official candidate committee that is registered with the FEC and that kind of thing. So parties in the United States are weak and face this kind of organizational competition that parties in other countries don't.
0: And so it sounds like what you're saying, you know, when you first describe the parties as being weak and that various outsiders can run who are not ordained by the party, that sounds on the face of it more democratic, but the dimension of fundraising then tilts it in the opposite direction. Is that right?
1: Yeah, exactly. The fact that, you know, people can spend unlimited money on a primary now means that you've kind of imported the financial dynamics that really deform a general election. Now you've imported that into the party itself, and made it so that inside the party itself, money rules in a very, very direct way. But at the same time, it's also worth pointing out that people can, you know, like Zoran, right, can defeat those forces as well with a certain amount of organization and luck as well, of course. And this, I think, then goes back to partially why the two-party system is so strong in the United States, is because if you are a challenger who's looking to like challenge the Democratic Party in some way, in a lot of places and in a lot of times, it is easier to do that from within the party than from without. And this means that, you know, kind of groups and people who would be more likely to mount third-party challenges in a different political system in the United States are drawn within the major parties because there is this route.
0: Taking us back to what you were talking about earlier, the Reagan era. So, you know, you were describing how the business class, traditionally closely aligned with the Republican Party, didn't need to be organized because they were really getting so much of what they wanted. And then the 1970s was a period where they actually had to organize against insurgent forces. Come the 80s, though, those threats from the left, from labor, are really neutralized. And so how did those dynamics, which you were describing as this kind of feeding frenzy during the Reagan era for business, how did that shape the Republican Party, which you are describing as not being cohesive or united or disciplined?
1: So I think three things really come together in the 80s and 90s to produce a new dynamic in the Republican Party. The first is the fracturing of business. The second is the kind of the weakness of the parties. And there's other dimensions to this as well in terms of things happening in Congress, reforms in Congress that are disempowering seniority and kind of creating a looser system within the congressional parties. And then finally, during the 1970s, there is an absolutely spectacular rise in the cost of campaigning in the United States as television and radio ads start to become the primary mode of campaigning. Before that, from the 60s earlier, campaigning was really mainly a face-to-face activity done through, you know, campaign volunteers, party workers, etc. With the development of kind of new communications technology and the party's recognition of the possibilities that this technology posed, in the 70s and 80s, now advertising is absolutely central. And that means that, in a sense, money has displaced labor as the most important input to a campaign. And so the cost of campaigns just skyrockets. And so fundraising becomes more and more important. And so what happens in the 80s and 90s in the Republican Party is this fractured business business class means that people kind of striking off in different directions in the Republican Party, some of whom want to pull the party even farther right, they're able to find supporters because business itself is politically splintered. So they can raise a lot of money in order to finance their challenge to the party leadership. And because the parties themselves are weak as institutions, those people who have money are able to win these fights some of the time. And so you get this dynamic that Newt Gingrich is the first person to really kind of understand, where, like, if you can raise money, you can go to the top of the party, regardless of whether the party leadership likes you or not, or whether they like what you're doing. If you can raise the money to challenge them, there's nothing they can do to stop you.
0: And how did the era of Newt Gingrich, of course, in 1994, he headed up the so-called Republican Revolution, where the GOP won a majority in the House for the first time in half a century. How did his approach shape the Republican Party coming out of the 90s into the 2000s?
1: Yeah, so Gingrich, basically in the late 80s, Gingrich built this massive fundraising network through which other candidates around the country came to depend on him and his support in order for their own fundraising. And this is what powered his rise to the top in the party that put him in the position to lead the Republican victory in 1994. Is he formed what some political scientists called a shadow National Republican Congressional Committee that was kind of under his personal control rather than the control of the party as an institution. And this kind of fundraising allowed Gingrich to, you know, by the time 94 comes around, a good chunk of Republicans in Congress basically depend on Gingrich, right? And then he's the one who made their career. He's the one who made them successful. So they're really all unified behind him. And he then teaches them and indeed forces them to fundraise, to redistribute to other members if they want to stay in his good graces. So he really creates this fundraising machine. Like the kind of modern congressional schedule as we know it, where, you know, Congress members spend, what is it, like 6 hours a day fundraising, right? Like Gingrich is really the person who invented that and required it of every member of his party. And indeed, began requiring it if you wanted to get a committee seat in Gingrich's Congress, right? Like you had to raise X amount of money in order to qualify for a seat on, you know, the House Energy Committee or whatever. So Gingrich institutionalizes all this. And at the same time, he is also bringing a much more combative politics to Republicans in the House. You know, as you said, Republicans have been out of power for 50 years. And so the kind of standard House Republican mode was, you know, you compromise with the Democrats on a few things and hope to get a few of your priorities into one of the bills, but you don't have the power, and there's no point in mounting a determined fight when you know the outcome is that you're going to lose. Gingrich reverses that, turns the House Republican Party into what it's really been since then, of this kind of den of lunacy in many cases. Some of Gingrich's kind of close associates in the 90s were people from like the militia movement, things like that in the House. So there's really some out there characters associated with him. And he really institutionalizes this twin practice of everything going through the financial networks, everything being about fundraising, and just complete opposition to every Democratic initiative, no matter how milquetoast, and zero room for compromise. And Gingrich really is the person who establishes those politics in the Republican Party, which I think have continued to dominate to this very day.
0: So then, a decade later, with the presidency of George W. Bush, less than a decade later, who made up the Republican Party at that point, and what tensions eventually appeared between the different constituents?
1: Yeah, so even in the 90s, strains in the Republican Party were starting to appear between the adherents of kind of Gingrich's approach of total war and people who were more fond of the more kind of traditional business republicanism. And George H.W. Bush had personified this kind of old business republicanism that's perfectly willing to compromise with Democrats, that wants to fight for more conservative policies in all kinds of ways, but doesn't want to blow things up in order to get there, basically. And this fight in the 90s plays out along a whole host of dimensions. I mean, you get Gingrich's government shutdown, which ends up being a huge disaster for the Republicans and really starts Gingrich's downfall, begins his fall from power, as he, you know, his image in the nation is this relentless budget cutter who wants to throw kids and old people to the wolves, right? Wants to chop the social safety net just savagely. At the same time, it's also playing out over things like immigration, as you get the rise of Republican xenophobia with people like Pete Wilson in California, and his kind of intensely anti-immigrant politics are really what begins the period of Democratic dominance in California politics. You know, California had not been this solid blue state before then, but his total alienation of Latino voters really started it on that path. And so the rise of Republican xenophobia in California is then met with really a backlash represented by George W. Bush in Texas, who, you know, learns Spanish, actually wins a majority of the Latino vote in Texas in his reelection as governor of Texas, and does a lot of things to kind of compromise with Democrats, runs very much in the vein of his father. And that really powers Bush's rise within the Republican Party in the late 1990s, is he is seen as the anti-Gingrich. He's seen as a different image for the party after Gingrich had really led it into a series of blind alleys. That's where Bush's slogan of compassionate conservatism comes from, is to provide a really alternative to the image of Gingrich. At the same time, however, Bush was an evangelical, and so he could talk what was becoming the language of the Republican right, right? He could speak to them in language that they understood, and was able to kind of bring the two wings of the party together, because the right of the party was by that time far too powerful to simply be exiled, right? You needed a way of creating unity, and George W. Bush was in many ways the perfect candidate to be able to do that, and that's what his presidency represents, is this moment of Republican unity after there had actually been quite a bit of turmoil in the 1990s. And of course, September 11th and the war in Iraq only cement that unity in creating a party whose kind of primary project is this new imperial aggression that both wings of the party back wholeheartedly.
0: How did the tensions, though, that were kind of latent within the Republican Party come to the fore during George W. Bush's tenure, when the global financial crisis hit, and of course, the Bush administration's Wall Street bailout in response?
1: In Bush's second term, you see this unity that had seemed so impressive in his first term start to shatter. I mean, Karl Rove was talking about a permanent Republican majority. If you go back and read the liberal press at the time, you know, you read like The Nation or The Progressive or things like that, you can feel the pessimism and the worry that like this Republican majority might actually last for decades, right? But all of it falls apart in George W. Bush's second term. The first crack is really immigration reform, where George W. Bush pushes this very pro-corporate expansion of guest worker programs combined with some kind of path to citizenship for undocumented people currently living in the United States. And the Republican right absolutely freaks out about it. And they push their own bills in Congress that are just horrendously repressive. And Bush's immigration reform never passes. So this split in the party really emerges. And Bush himself as a president had been weakened at this point by the Civil War and the counterinsurgency in Iraq. It had really tarnished what had seemed like the major achievement of his first term. So things in the party start to fall apart. And then the crisis happens, the financial crisis. And Bush pushes for this massive bailout of the financial firms, and the party bucks him and won't go along with it. And in September, they vote down this bailout. And this causes an absolute panic in the stock market, a giant crash. The stock market is in a panic. George W. Bush calls personally every Republican member of Texas's congressional delegation and asks them to vote for the new bailout bill that they're proposing, and not a single one of them changes their vote. It's kind of an extraordinary moment for, right, this guy who had ruled Texas politics. And ultimately, the bailout passes, of course, but it passes mainly with Democratic votes. A majority of Republicans still vote against it. And this really kind of announces to the world that something has changed here in the Republican Party, because business really was unified in demanding this bailout. Even the Koch brothers actually supported the bailout, right? Even like the most libertarian wing of business said, we really need this right now. So it was a sign that things were really changing in the Republican Party in a dramatic way. And business's celebration at George W. Bush's election had now been replaced with clearly a very different relationship to the Republican Party.
0: Paul Heidemann is my guest. He's associate editor at Jacobin. We're discussing Rogue Elephant, how the Republicans went from the party of business to the party of chaos. I'm Sasha Lilly. This is Against the Grain. So those forces that you just mentioned that, you know, were on display during the bailout then became very prominent in the early Obama years with the rise of the Tea Party, which called for cutting taxes and the national debt by slashing government spending. How do you understand the Tea Party within this trajectory of the changing Republican Party?
1: There's a couple dimensions to the Tea Party. On one level, it was simply a rebranding exercise for a party whose brand had been damaged tremendously by the end of the Bush presidency. One of the kind of leaders of the Republican Party said, if we were a dog food brand, we'd be taken off the shelves, right? They said, well, the party was just in terrible shape. The Tea Party provided a way to kind of rebrand the party through this sort of social movement dedicated to opposing Obama's agenda, and providing a way for kind of conservative Republicans to assert themselves without identifying first and foremost as Republicans. So there's that dimension to the Tea Party, and I think you can see that as a dimension of party weakness to an extent, right? The party, in order to be renewed, the party needed help from this extra party organization or movement. It couldn't renew itself from within. It didn't have the resources for that. At the same time, the rise of the Tea Party also occurs at the same time as the rise of super PACs. The Supreme Court decisions that create super PACs are in 2010. And you get the rise of Republican politics in networks and institutions that didn't really exist a decade or two ago. So this is the period, of course, of the rise of the Koch brothers and the Koch network becoming this fundraising network that really starts to rival groups like the Chamber of Commerce and indeed RNC itself in terms of the amount of money that they're actually raising. And this then manifests in the party with this new generation of Tea Party Republicans who are running for the House and the Senate, who make Newt Gingrich look like George H.W. Bush in terms of their combativeness and their bellicosity. So the Tea Party years see a radicalization of the Republican Party and also a decoherence of the party as you get this new wing of the party that is not super closely tied to the old leadership. And in fact, Karl Rove in this same period is taking advantage of the super PACs and the new legal environment to create his own fundraising network that will try and keep the Republican Party on essentially the George W. Bush path, but using organizations and institutions outside of the party in order to achieve that. So these years are kind of a civil war in the party between Karl Rove and the Koch network, but it's being fought out through super PACs more than through the party itself.
0: Well, how would you understand that in the context of businesses' relationship to the Republican Party? You know, you mentioned that the Koch brothers had supported the bailout, the oil and gas billionaires who funded the Tea Party and other deregulatory efforts. It sounds like on that level, they were thinking as a class, thinking about the business class from a class perspective. But it sounds like many of their actions undermined the coherence of not just the Republican Party, but the way the business class related to it.
1: Yeah, I think that's exactly right. You know, inside the Republican Party, the Koch network is basically supporting the most ideological, the most aggressive candidates, the people who say, we're not fighting against the Democrats hard enough, we're not pushing to cut spending enough, we're not challenging them enough. We should be using everything at our disposal. And so this, of course, leads directly into the government shutdowns of the Obama years and the fights over the fiscal cliff and whether the Treasury bond debt would continue to be paid, all of those kind of fights that make most of business very, very nervous, those kind of things. When the government shuts down, for example, the Securities and Exchange Commission shuts down, which means IPOs can't happen, right? So in a very basic sense, government shutdowns are kind of a threat.
0: These are initial public offerings of corporations.
1: Yeah, exactly. When companies go public. Yep. But there's this wing of business organized through the Koch fundraising network that is pushing for all of this. So you see in this year a real split in business between the Chamber of Commerce, which is really allied closely with Karl Rove, who says, look, we want to fight against the welfare state. We want to fight to cut government spending, but we don't want to do it in a way that threatens our other interests. And then you have a wing, the Koch wing, that says, look, the only way we're going to win this fight is by using absolutely everything at our disposal. And those of us who are in this network, we're willing to risk a government shutdown. We're willing to risk a kind of destabilizing fight over the government debt, if it gets us the cuts that we want. And we actually think this is the only way we're going to get these cuts. We don't think your approach is going to get them. So you see, this splintering of business is then reflected in the two approaches of the Republican Party.
0: So then, what forces propelled Trump to the White House, in his first term, and how did business relate to his candidacy?
1: For the most part, business hated Trump. They saw him as unstable and unserious, and he got very, very little. His primary campaign was basically entirely self-funded. There was very, very little business support for him, and a huge amount of organizing by Republican firms and sectors to oppose him and make sure that anyone else would win. But this civil war that I've been describing in the party between the Koch wing and the Karl Rove wing kind of set Trump up in the perfect way because the party had been so deeply divided over the previous half decade that Trump coming in as someone who had no allegiance to either wing of the party is able to win a huge amount of support from Republican primary voters who are essentially not sure which wing of the party to listen to. And then you have Trump come in and provide this agenda that's really different from either side. On the one hand, he's saying, I'm not going to cut Social Security. I'm not going to cut Medicare. And so he's really breaking with both wings of the party there and running as a very moderate Republican on economics at the same time that he's running this extreme far-right campaign on cultural issues like immigration. And so that combination was just something that didn't exist at all in the Republican Party. Neither of the two factions embraced that. And that's what allowed Trump to win the primary in spite of basically unified business opposition to his candidacy in the Republican primaries. Once he is the candidate, he is able to win some support from key Republican funders like the Mercers, real billionaire far-right finance family from New York. They become funders of his in August of 2024, and other Republican billionaires kind of get on board over the course of the next couple months. And that support allows him to squeak out the narrowest of Electoral College victories in the election in November.
0: Well, given what you've been describing as a long-standing lack of central control by political parties of candidates and elected officials, the power of money to determine who actually is electable in many ways, how has Trump been able to amass incredible control of the Republican Party if the party structure itself is designed to be weak?
1: Mainly, his control hasn't come through the party structure itself. And really, the Republican Party as an institution has, I think, grown much, much weaker under Donald Trump. Not speaking in terms of its electoral success.

0: success or anything like that, but its powers as an institution. So like in 2020, the Republican Party didn't even make a platform for the election. They just said whatever Trump says goes. Making a platform is an important part of what parties do because it's a way to hammer out consensus between different wings of the party to say, okay, all of us who are on kind of the same team here, what are the things we can agree to present as our platform for people to vote for us? Under Trump, because of his kind of personalist rule over the party, they haven't had to do that kind of thing. And so I think his kind of total control over the party has meant the atrophy of the party as an institution. And his control has not been exercised through like the RNC for the most part, right? Instead, it comes through him as a media figure and his threat to support primary challengers, to people who don't go along with his agenda, things like that. It's really his kind of charisma as a media figure that has allowed him to dominate the party, not his skill as an operative within the bureaucracy or any of that. All of that has been secondary under Trump and indeed has really been neglected.
1: Well, what does that mean then for the future of the Republican Party after Trump? I mean, whether or not Trump will attempt to seek another term aside. At some point, Trump will not be there. How will consensus be created if the party in many ways, you know, has abandoned consensus?
0: I think it's going to be a very difficult process for the Republican Party to learn to harmonize different groups without the kind of deus ex machina of Trump declaring kind of which person he supports. And so what the party's going to do once that voice is gone, I think, is totally unclear. I think, you know, a lot of the likely candidates to succeed Trump, people like Marco Rubio and J.D. Vance, are increasingly getting tied down in this utter catastrophe of a war that Trump has started that I think is going to deeply injure the chances of anyone from within the administration trying to kind of continue Trumpism. So I think the Republican Party's future is extremely likely to have a lot of turbulence over the next few years as it has to rediscover how to bring factions together without based on something else than the king's say-so. So I suspect in 2028, we're going to see a very, very large field of candidates, and we're going to see some really, really ugly fighting between them. And to be frank, I wouldn't be surprised if someone like Marjorie Taylor Greene ends up being probably not the nominee, but let's say one of the top three on the basis of I broke with Trump earlier than anybody else. And so we'll see all kinds of, I think, backstabbing and bloodletting within the party over the next few years as it has to relearn these techniques of bringing kind of a coalition together.
1: Well, then bringing this back around to the question of the Republican Party's relationship with the business class. What is it now, and why does the business class seem so quiet about the direction the Republican Party has been taking it? Are they just happy about how it's all unfolding, or something else?
0: This is a complicated question. There's a number of parts to it. So I think it's important to be clear that in every one of Trump's presidential races, business spending went against him massively. In 2016, in 2020, and in 2024, in the general elections, business on the whole was extremely opposed to Donald Trump. Donations flowed to the Democrats in just massive, massive numbers. Now, in 2024, Trump was able to draw on a very deep but very narrow base of support among far-right billionaires like Elon Musk and like the Uline family, who makes like packaging materials, who's a far-right family in the Midwest. And these billionaires donated just staggering amounts of money. I mean, Elon Musk spent $250 million on the Trump campaign, which is just unheard of for kind of a single donor in a single race. And that allowed Trump, even though most of business was against him, to still have enough of a base for a campaign operation to win. And so in 2024, Trump was opposed by most of business, but backed by a very narrow but deep-pocketed segment of far-right billionaires, essentially. After Trump won, a large portion of American business decided, even though they had opposed him in the general

0: to keep business from really mobilizing against him by practicing this kind of clientelistic politics of favor trading and access with business. So various firms really hate the tariffs, but Trump is willing to cut various deals with them that mean it's not worth it for them to go into outright opposition to the regime. This is a manifestation and a deepening of businesses' disorganization, right? Firms are going to the administration as individual firms to find a modus vivendi. They're not presenting anything like a class-wide agenda. Now, there have been some signs this year that this is starting to crack a little bit. When the Supreme Court ruled against Trump's tariffs, you started to see major American corporations start to file suit against the administration for refunds from the illegal tariffs. Like FedEx got on board with the refund. Then you saw things like Microsoft supporting Anthropic with its battle against the administration over the Department of Defense's basically attempt to destroy Anthropic as a corporation. And so I do think, though for his first year, Trump's kind of clientelistic favor trading politics were able to keep business disorganized and keep most of big business in the United States from moving into outright opposition to the administration, I think we're starting to see cracks in that. And I think it's likely that those cracks will deepen and spread for the rest of his presidency.
1: Paul, let me end by asking you about the Democratic Party, because you've been describing the trajectory of the Republican Party, the weakness of the party form in the U.S. And yet, I think for many listeners, they would think, but if this is all the case, why is it that the Democratic Party, while it may have constituents that are unions and other groupings that would like to see progressive change, there's a long history of the party promulgating policies that benefit the wealthy in society and that really take advantage of the willingness of various constituents to vote Democrat because the other option is worse. But that, you know, the Democratic Party has been as important for the neoliberal project as the Republican Party has been. So if what you're describing is the case about the party itself, why is it that we've seen the Republican Party move further to the right, but the Democratic Party, despite some insurgents, right, Bernie Sanders, etc., not moving equivalently to the left?
0: The simplest way to think about this is that if you are a Republican who wants to pull the Republican Party to the right, there is a lot of money that you can find to support that initiative. There are a lot of people who are happy to dump millions of dollars into that. If you are a Democrat who wants to pull the party farther left, there's just nowhere near the same amount of money available. And so because intra-party fights are conducted through primaries, which need fundraising, this means that Democratic insurgents seeking to pull the party left are at a disadvantage compared with Republican insurgents seeking to pull the party right. There is an asymmetry there that I think is absolutely inescapable. Now, people like Bernie showed that it's possible to combat that to a degree with activating just masses of people to donate small amounts of money. That's what Sanders was essentially able to do. But that's very difficult to do. I mean, Sanders is, of course, an incredibly talented figure, and Mamdani in New York is similar in that respect. But the kind of general work of seeking to pull the Democrats to the left is just going to be harder because there's not as much money behind it. So the fact that the parties are weak doesn't necessarily mean that they can be pulled in either direction equally easily.
1: Paul Heidemann, we'll have to leave it there. Thank you so much for joining me.
0: Thanks for having me on.
1: You've been listening to Against the Grain. I'm Sasha Lilly. Thanks so much for listening. And please tune in again next time.
2: I watch him. His name is Fareed Zakaria, because I never fail to learn something when I watch him. And that, of course, by itself is exciting. But I think he's one of the brightest international journalists doing TV. And, you know, he asks deep questions and tries to answer them. And then he analyzes. And I find it in many ways kind of refreshing, especially now when most international news is really kind of a tussle between, you know, praising the empire and damning the enemy of the empire. It's imperial news, and it's written from that perspective, and it rarely challenges, you know, what the political class is putting out there. This guy is so smart that when he does his stuff, he makes you think. He makes you wonder. He makes you question. And I think that's a valuable asset for any foreign journalist to talk about, because the world is far more complex than we make it. And a lot of times, foreign coverage is about who do you fear and therefore who do you hate. And, you know, that's like, you know, elementary school. It is the serious, and this guy's a serious thinker. With love, not fear, this is Mumia Abu-Jamal.
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0: Welcome to Between the Lines, presenting news and analysis of critical issues affecting our communities, the nation, and the world. I'm Scott Harris. This week we present David Ferris, professor of political science at Roosevelt University, who examines the rising cost of Trump's Iran war quagmire that he appears unable to end. Mel Goodman, a senior fellow at the Center for International Policy and former CIA analyst, who observes that America is losing international influence and credibility while China is emerging as a leading global power. And David Holtz of the Oil and Water Don't Mix Coalition, who talks about the campaign to shut down the Line 5 fossil fuel pipeline before it contaminates the Great Lakes, one of the largest sources of fresh water in the world. But first, we begin with a summary of some of the week's underreported news stories.
1: Flavio Bolsonaro, the son of convicted coup plotter and former Brazilian President Jair Bolsonaro, is a leading candidate in the country's presidential election, who recently saw his prospects crater after an Intercept Brazil investigation released messages linking the younger Bolsonaro to Daniel Vorcaro, a disgraced banker at the center of a massive bank fraud. The messages show Flavio asking Vorcaro to complete payments related to the financing of a film about his father, who's now serving a 27-year prison sentence for attempting a coup in 2022 after he lost the presidential election. The Economist reports that Vorcaro tried to sell his bank, Banco Master, which regulators allege to be a Ponzi scheme. Vorcaro was arrested in November as he tried to board a private jet to Dubai. While earlier polls found that Flavio was nearly tied with incumbent Leftist Workers Party president Luiz Inácio Lula da Silva, who's running for an unprecedented fourth term this October, Flavio's post-scandal outlook is now bleak. Betting markets had Flavio favored to win the presidency, but since the banking scandal broke, he's plunged into second place by 10 points. The shocking death of six migrant men found in a railroad car in Laredo, Texas on May 10th is a glaring reminder of the risks for those trying to enter the U.S. through the southern border. Immigrants from Central and Latin America and elsewhere face dangers from human traffickers, U.S. border agents, and right-wing militias. The men from Mexico and Honduras who died ranged in age from 14 to 56 years and likely hired a smuggler to cross the border. U.S. investigators believe the men became trapped in a blistering hot train boxcar without water. Hot temperatures in Arizona's Sonoran Desert make summer an extremely dangerous time for migrants crossing the border. Each year, hundreds of people die in the borderlands between Mexico and southwestern states. Most of the deaths caused by extreme temperatures occur between May and September, when desert temperatures rise above 115 degrees Fahrenheit. The Guardian reports that a former Border Patrol agent turned immigrant rights activist said immigration officers are taught to destroy water jugs left in the desert by humanitarian aid groups, and far-right militias often engage in the same type of deadly vandalism. As summer approaches, the snowpack in mountain ranges across western states is at a dangerous low point, signaling a new wildfire risk, lower water allocations for farmers, and jeopardizing affordable hydropower electricity. Despite a scattering of spring snowstorms, western states are confronting the impact of a deep snowpack deficit. As states prepare for the warm summer months, Stateline News reports that farmers are already bracing for cutbacks in water allotments, and fisheries managers are expecting low water flows that could threaten salmon runs. Because of an extremely dry winter, western ski resorts were forced to close early, and a March heat wave shortened the winter season further. Water allocations for states, tribes, and farmers in the region are governed by a complicated and fiercely contested system, known as the Colorado River Compact. In recent years, cutbacks reduced the water allocation for central Arizona, including all of the water for agricultural users. Now, states are fighting over even less water and struggling to negotiate who should bear the cost. This week's news summary was compiled by Bob Nixon. For Between the Lines, I'm Anna Manzo.

0: With talks between the Trump regime and Iran stalled, and negotiators unable to reach a peace agreement, the U.S. military announced on May 25th that it had launched airstrikes targeting Iranian missile sites and boats attempting to deploy mines. Iran's Islamic Revolutionary Guard Corps promised a decisive reciprocal response to any ceasefire violations. Just the day before, President Trump sent conflicting messages about whether any progress had been made on a deal to end the war. Key issues that appear unresolved include the future status of Iran's nuclear program, their missile stockpile, control over the Strait of Hormuz, and whether or not an agreement would end Israel's attack on Hezbollah in Lebanon. Adding to the confusion, Trump called on Gulf monarchies to sign on to the Abraham Accords to normalize relations with Israel, a demand that most observers dismissed as unlikely. Your reporter spoke with David Ferris, professor of political science at Roosevelt University, whose recent Nation magazine commentary is titled, "Why Ending the Iran War May Be a Never-Ending Story." Here he talks about Trump's apparent inability to end his own Iran war quagmire and the long-term damage to the United States' standing in the international community.
1: The president took the United States into a war with deeply delusional objectives, discovered pretty quickly that they were not going to achieve those objectives, at least not the way that they thought they were, and discovered to their horror that Iran has a source of leverage over not just us, but the entire global economy, that no one in Washington seemed to have thought through very well, even though it had been, you know, kind of war games within the Pentagon for decades. And yet they all seemed really taken aback that the Strait of Hormuz has been closed this whole time. And so Trump kind of went guns blazing into this war. I thought it was going to be this kind of like Venezuela scenario, you know, where they deposed the top of the regime and replace it with somebody more compliant, only to find that they have inadvertently put people who are even more hardline into power in Tehran, who are, I think, pretty justifiably in no mood to compromise right now, right? I think from Iran's perspective here, the United States has clearly bitten off more than it can chew. The president is embarrassing himself on a daily basis, seems to have no idea how to get himself out of this situation without making concessions that he himself has spent like the better part of a decade making fun of, in terms of like the kinds of concessions that were made to Iran in the Joint Comprehensive Plan of Action that was negotiated by President Obama. So we're in the muck and mire here, right? What's happening this weekend does seem to be moving a little bit faster than things had been before, although the New York Times is reporting airstrikes on Iranian missile launch sites in the Persian Gulf. I think the basic problem here is that President Trump and his team have no serious expertise on board at all about Iran, right? Like, they decimated the State Department. There are no seasoned negotiators taking part in these talks. And that what they want cannot really be delivered. And it can't be delivered without a really dramatic escalation of American military action that Iran knows that Trump won't do, right? And so they're in this place where they know that they need to make certain concessions to Iran, right? Is that tolls on the Strait of Hormuz? Is that, you know, a shorter timeline of suspension of enrichment activities? Like, who knows, right? Because we're not in the room here. And neither you nor me nor anybody else listening to this program, I think, believes a word the president says anyway, for also for good reason. And so we're just full of uncertainty, right? And there's this consistent pattern where the president claims that we're about to wrap things up, you know, the strait will open, we're getting everything we want, the Iranians have agreed to all this stuff, and then the markets move and the stock market jumps and oil prices fall, and then it turns out to not be true at all. We seem to be in that part of the cycle where Trump's claims are colliding with the reality on the ground. And the reality on the ground is that the Iranian regime is emboldened and is not going to fold their hands here without getting pretty significant concessions out of us. I just don't see how he's going to sign off on that without looking completely ridiculous, right? And so that's kind of the pickle that we're in right now. And I don't really see much having shifted in the last week or so that would change that basic dynamic.
0: Professor Ferris, you wrote in your recent Nation commentary about the possibility that Trump may try to just walk away from this conflict if he's unable to negotiate a peace deal, declare a victory of some kind, and attempt to save face with a propaganda campaign to boost his poll numbers. Whether or not that could be successful, it's another question. But what are the consequences for the United States and its standing in the world?
1: It's catastrophic in terms of like the United States and its foreign policy, as we have understood it for the past 75 or 80 years, for all of its flaws and warts and inconsistencies and hypocrisies. that foreign policy as we know it is over. Right. I mean, we have so comprehensively alienated our allies in Europe. I mean, NATO is a thing that exists on paper at this point. I don't think anybody in NATO believes that the United States would come to anyone's aid in the event of a real conflict. It's not clear that they would come to our aid. Well, we've destroyed like one of the greatest alliances in history. And we've also destroyed the sort of the equilibrium in the Persian Gulf. We had all of these sort of like supplicant monarchs eating out of our hands, believing that we were the key to their security, only to discover that not only would we take actions that would directly undermine their security, but that we were actually incapable of like undoing the damage that we had done. And I think that's probably the most shocking thing to many of our allies. Now, like, I'm not a fan of a lot of these countries, okay? These are like horrific autocracies that have like very terrible internal practices. I don't like really see much of a moral difference between them and the government in Iran anyway, right? But like in terms of like the foreign policy that we had 15 weeks ago, I don't see how any of that comes back. If you're the United Arab Emirates, if you're Qatar, if you're Oman, and you see the greatest military behemoth in human history incapable of using the most expensive navy in the world to clear a single shipping channel that you yourself are responsible for screwing up in the first place. It's just hard to, you know, it's like you can't unsee some of this stuff, right? It's not just that we're untrustworthy, that we can't be trusted to stick by an agreement, that we can't be trusted not to attack people while we're negotiating with them. It is actually the revelation of like pretty stark American military vulnerabilities and weaknesses that I think a lot of adversaries are taking note of. So there's all sorts of like really, I think, pretty significant implications for American power. Now, do I think it would be all bad for the United States to have a little bit less freedom of maneuver to do whatever we want to anyone in the whole world? Not necessarily, no, right? Like, I think that you could see some changes to American policy and American attitudes in the world and the kinds of things that we're willing or able to do to people. I don't think it's the worst thing in the world that we don't get to do those things anymore, right? But it's a massive humiliation for Trump, and it's going to be, whoever takes over in Washington next is going to be looking at a very, very different landscape, and it's a landscape in which all of our adversaries look at us and think, like, you know, we didn't think we'd be able to get away with this thing, but now maybe we could. Yeah. Like, if the Iranians can take on the United States, fight them to a draw, and extract concessions from them, what can we get away with, right? I mean, that's what's going to be going through the minds of a lot of world leaders in the next 10 years or so.
0: That was David Ferris, professor of political science at Roosevelt University. Find a link to his recent Nation magazine commentary titled "Why Ending the Iran War May Be a Never-Ending Story" and related analysis by visiting our Between the Lines website at btlonline.org. Donald Trump's second state visit to Beijing, the first of his second term, May 13th through the 15th, produced little of substance. In face-to-face talks with People's Republic of China President Xi Jinping, Trump lavished praise on the Chinese leader, but walked away with only vague outlines of a few commercial deals for the purchase of U.S. farm products and Boeing jet airliners. There was no agreement to slow down U.S.-Chinese competition in the race for dominance in artificial intelligence, and China made no commitment to assist Trump in winning an agreement with Iran to reopen the Strait of Hormuz. But Trump's decision to delay approval of a $14 billion U.S. arms sale to Taiwan, calling it a good negotiating chip, was seen as a gift to Xi in his effort to challenge Taiwan's independence. Your reporter spoke with Mel Goodman, a senior fellow at the Center for International Policy and a professor of government at Johns Hopkins University. Here, Goodman, a former CIA analyst and author, discusses the issues raised in his recent Counterpunch piece titled "Sino-American Relations and the Thucydides Trap," where he observes that America is losing international influence and credibility while China is emerging as a serious rival to the U.S., now standing as a leading global power.
2: The relationship with China is the most important bilateral relationship that the United States has to conduct. And then I would go further than that and say the Sino-American relationship is the most important bilateral relationship in the global community. And then when you figure that Xi Jinping was host to Donald Trump and Russian President Vladimir Putin within a short period of time, you realize that both Putin and Trump were coming to China hat in hand, looking for favors from the Chinese leader. Putin needs China's help to build a pipeline, a Siberian pipeline, to move gas and oil into China. China's very dependent on oil and gas, but the Russians need the Chinese to pay for this pipeline. And we're incredibly dependent on China for rare earth minerals that I think few people really are knowledgeable about that are needed to build all of our strategic weapon systems, whether we're talking about fighter jets or destroyers, submarines, our missiles. You can't build them without pounds and huge number of pounds of rare earth minerals, where China has cornered the market. And we sort of moved out of this field 20 years ago, just as China was moving in. And they've had a lot of success, particularly in Africa, in addition to their own deposits of these rare earth minerals. So Xi is in a commanding position. And when you look at the trade figures for China, last year they had a $1.2 trillion surplus. We had a $1.2 trillion deficit. Russia's involved in a war that they can't seem to win. They won't lose it, but they can't seem to win it. It's gone on longer than their war with Germany in World War II, and it's now in its fifth year. And the United States is in a war with Iran that it can't seem to control, despite the power preponderance over this smaller country of Iran.
0: Mel, in your recent commentary, Sino-American Relations in the Thucydides Trap, you mentioned that in 2015, Xi Jinping made this historical reference to the Thucydides Trap. I wonder if you'd explain that to our listeners and its significance in the current state of history that we're living through.
2: Yeah, about 11, 12 years ago, there was a Harvard professor, Graham Allison, who wrote widely on the Cuban Missile Crisis at an earlier time, wrote a book called The Thucydides Trap. And his argument was that if you look at the Peloponnesian War, which in many ways was the first forever war, I think it went on for about 27 years, it was caused by a rival power threatening the predominant position of Sparta. Of course, the rival power was Athens. And so Allison's point was you have a similar situation now with China and the United States. The United States has been a dominant power for years and years. And here's China emerging, and the United States, like Sparta, not recognizing Athens' role, we're unwilling to recognize the increased power of China. And then in my piece, I also extended this to the European rivalry that was taking place in the years running up to World War One, and that was, of course, Britain dominating the seas at this time and being the dominant international power, and worried about the emergence of Germany and the rise of Germany, threatening that standing, which I think led to, in part, to World War One, a war that I don't think anyone wanted. You know, World War II, we know why we were fighting, and we knew how the war started. World War One is still a puzzle in terms of who was responsible for that war, but surely this rivalry between Germany and Britain had a lot to do it. Now, I'm not predicting that China and the United States will go to war. China would do anything virtually to avoid such a war. I assume the United States is not looking for a war with China. In fact, they're signaling that they're not even prepared to defend Taiwan, which is why a lot of people think China will take advantage of this opportunity to use military force. I'm not one of those people. But you could stumble into war, just as the powers stumbled into war in World War One. All it takes is an incident that can't be controlled. World War One, it was the assassination of the Archduke. Here you could have a military confrontation that no one really wanted. The United States and Iran, that can only be mollified and ended, I think, with diplomacy. All of these threats, the use of military force, it's not really getting us anywhere. And this, what is really an illegal, unlawful, unjustified, unnecessary war that's being fought at great cost now to the entire international community.
0: That was Mel Goodman, a senior fellow at the Center for International Policy, a professor of government at Johns Hopkins University, and a former CIA analyst. Find a link to his recent Counterpunch commentary titled Sino-American Relations in the Thucydides Trap and Related News and Analysis by visiting our Between the Lines website at btlonline.org.

0: The state of Michigan and the federal government are battling over the future of Line 5, a 645-mile-long fossil fuel pipeline. The pipeline, owned by Enbridge, carries tar sands oil from Alberta, Canada, under the Straits of Mackinac, which connects Lake Michigan and Lake Huron and divides Michigan's Upper Peninsula, or UP, from the rest of the state. Line 5, built in 1953, has experienced many large and small leaks over the past 73 years. After seeing underwater video of the deteriorated state of the pipeline, many groups came together in 2012 to form the Oil and Water Don't Mix Coalition to try to shut the pipeline down. Member groups include national and local environmental organizations like the Sierra Club, the League of Women Voters, as well as five indigenous tribes with treaty rights around the strait. Between the Lines' Melinda Tuhu spoke with David Holtz, coordinator of the Oil and Water Don't Mix Coalition, about the history of the pipeline and the fight to decommission Line 5 before it ruptures and contaminates the Great Lakes, one of the largest sources of fresh water in the world.
1: It had been built in 1953, 645 miles long, and it really was constructed as a shortcut for Canada to get oil from their western provinces back to Ontario and Quebec, going through Michigan. At the time it was built in 1953, it was quite the engineering feat, you know, putting a pipeline. And it followed pretty closely by a few years the construction of the Mackinac Bridge, which was an engineering feat in the Straits, connecting the upper and lower Michigan peninsulas. But people forgot about it until the rupture in 2010 in Kalamazoo River. And then National Wildlife Federation sent a rover down into the water to look at the pipeline in the Straits once we realized there was a pipeline in the Straits. And just looking at that video was pretty shocking for most people, because this pipeline, 20-inch diameter pipeline, was laying on the lake bed in a lot of places. A lot of the anchors that were supposed to be supporting it had fell apart. There was all kinds of debris on the pipeline, and the water in the Straits has been compared to the power of Niagara Falls. It's like a washing machine, goes back and forth, and it's constantly changing. So there's all this pressure on this pipeline. It just didn't look safe. And then the University of Michigan did a study and looked at what would happen if that pipeline ruptured. That study was sort of the second shock after we saw the visual, which documented that up to 700 miles of coastline in Michigan could be impacted, because there's 13 million gallons of liquid hazardous materials, oil and liquefied propane, coming through every day. So we just got organized and said, you know, we really need to do something about this. And so it was pretty clear that people in Michigan didn't want an oil pipeline in the Great Lakes.
2: Isn't it true that at some point, Governor Gretchen Whitmer said that it has to close down?
1: Yeah, that was in 2020.
2: And what happened?
1: The DNR concluded that in a number of areas that Enbridge had breached the terms of this easement, and the governor gave Enbridge about a year to begin the decommissioning process, which would have been 5 years ago this past May is when it would have been shut down if her order had been followed. Instead, Enbridge ignored the order from the governor and went to federal court. What we've been dealing with pretty much along the way are two things. Enbridge's delay tactics trying to stop the state from shutting down the existing pipeline. And then a few years ago, they proposed building a tunnel, constructing an industrial tunnel in the Straits at Mackinac underneath the lake bed, and putting the pipeline in that tunnel as the solution instead of decommissioning. There is an appeal before the Sixth Circuit Court of Appeals on a different case involving Line 5 that will decide whether the federal government can preempt the state government and completely knock the state out of being able to protect the Great Lakes from the pipeline, that it would be entirely within only the jurisdiction of the federal government. There was a decision at the district court level that basically said that the state had no authority to protect the Great Lakes from this pipeline, that it was only the federal government was in charge of pipeline safety. And then the governor appealed that decision to the Sixth Circuit Court of Appeals. And last week was the deadline for all of the parties in that case to file all their briefs. There'll be a decision somewhere down the road on that. But the real important decision in terms of the future of Enbridge's proposed oil tunnel is probably going to be made by on or around July 7th. And that's when the state has to make a decision on a key permit application under the Great Lakes Submerged Lands Act and the Clean Water Act. If the state doesn't issue that permit, then the Army Corps of Engineers can't issue a federal permit for the tunnel.
0: That was David Holtz, coordinator of the Oil and Water Don't Mix Coalition. Learn more about the campaign to shut down the Line 5 pipeline and how to submit comments regarding the proposed construction of an underwater tunnel by visiting our Between the Lines website at btlonline.org.

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Thanks for listening on WRFA in Jamestown, New York, WETS in Johnson City, Tennessee, KFUG in Crescent City, California, dozens of other community radio stations across the U.S. and abroad, and wherever you get your favorite podcasts. Our theme music was written by Richard Hill and performed by Mikata. This week's program was produced by Susan Bramhall, Mary Hunt, Anna Manzo, Bob Nixon, Melinda Tuhus, and Jeff Yates. For Between the Lines, I'm Scott Harris.

0: I'm Dr. Anthony Lizerwitz, and this is Climate Connections. On many farms, honeybees buzz about, pollinating berry bushes, nut trees, and melon vines. Without these tiny insect farm workers, many of these crops would never reach grocery shelves. But Jun Chin, a researcher at Texas A&M Kingsville, warns that as the climate warms, honeybees could face trouble. The young bees in honeybee broods fare best when their hives stay between roughly 92 and 96 degrees.
1: Above or below this range, it will be dangerous for that brood.
0: On hot days, honeybees have a few methods to cool the hive, like spritzing water through the colony and fanning their wings to ventilate the air. But if it gets too hot, those strategies might not be enough.
1: Extreme heat waves may challenge the natural cooling systems of the honeybee colonies.
0: In a recent study of hives in Arizona, Chen found that higher temperatures were linked to adult bee population drops, and big temperature swings were linked to both brood and adult bee declines. She says farmers can help bees stay cool by keeping hives in the shade, misting them, and providing water nearby. But as the climate warms, it may become harder to keep these pollinators safe. Climate Connections is produced by the Yale Center for Environmental Communication. To learn more about climate change, visit climateconnections.org.
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7: Naomi Klein.
8: Scott Nakagawa.
9: Evangelist. Naomi Beatsovianshia.
4: From the worlds of politics, arts, and entrepreneurship.
10: Change happens by acting as though the future that you are dreaming of is present now.
4: I'm Laura, and this is Laura Flanders and Friends. Welcome. Under an onslaught of cuts, militarization, and the reversing of even this country's slow moves towards economic and ecological common sense, it is hard to visualize a big, bright future for all right now. But talk to students of this moment, and they'll say that what we're going through isn't a surprise. It's the product of a system. And that's not going to be solved by tweaks around the edges or even electing a new leader, but needs total overhaul if humane life on a functional planet is going to survive. If all that is true, then resistance to fascism is only part of what's called for. The other part is vision. And not just pie-in-the-sky imagining, but right here, right now, experiments and practical pathways out of today's status quo. The People's Network for Land and Liberation, PNLL, was formed with exactly that agenda. The network is a multiracial, multi-ethnic consortium of six community-based organizations, each of which is doing politics and economics differently in real places across the U.S. right now. What are they finding? And how are they doing it, even in the midst of a crisis? That's our question. Today, we're joined by guests from across the network. Edgett Betrou is an attorney, activist, and coordinator of the People's Network for Land and Liberation. Betrou is also a board member of Community Movement Builders, a member-based collective of Black people based in Atlanta, Georgia. David Cobb is a PNLL staff person and co-coordinator of the U.S. Solidarity Economy Network. In 2004, he was the Green Party presidential nominee and served as the campaign manager for Jill Stein's 2016 presidential run. Blair Evans is the founder and executive director of Insight Focus, a production and training lab based in Idlewild, Michigan, a historically Black enclave and resort town once known as the Black Eden. Blair's designed and launched more than half a dozen Fab Lab centers. Those are MIT-backed initiatives that are bringing digital fabrication like 3D printing and more to all sorts of people that our economy at present shuts out, and teaching them how to make different things better in a way that is better for all. All of which makes me incredibly glad to see all of you in this program. Thank you, and welcome to Laura Flanders and Friends. There are six members of this network, David, in vastly different places, in different circumstances, involving different and distinct sorts of people and practices. What's the connecting tissue?
7: Well, the connecting tissue is an analysis specifically around a 5-point program, which I'll invite Edgett to describe. But I want to take just one moment to underscore Cooperation Jackson in Jackson, Mississippi, the heart of the Neo-Confederacy. Then Community Movement Builders, which is a national chapter-based group, but Atlanta is their chapter headquarters. Then we go to Wellspring Cooperative in Western Massachusetts, which is literally half folks from Central and South America and half poor working class white folks. Then Cooperation Vermont in the Northeast Kingdom, 95% white and exclusively rural. Then cut across to Michigan, Black Eden. Then Native Roots Network in Western California in the far north coast, an indigenous-led grouping of trans-tribal, multi-ethnic people. The point is, this experiment is really six experiments at once, united around a 5-point program. And I'll invite Edgett to talk about what that 5-point program is.
4: Edgett.
9: All right. So the PNLL 5-point program aims to address really undermining the foundations of the current extractive capitalist system that is grounded in the control and ownership of the means of production, right? The private ownership of land, the exploitation of labor. And so our program in its stead aims to decommodify the land so that we have access for food production, for housing, for all of the things that the land provides, right? We have community production, which means everything from growing food to using traditional and modern digital technology to produce the things that we need. We are incubating and supporting the development of workers' cooperatives so that we can learn how to work together to not only produce what we need, but engage in direct democracy so that we are making our own decisions about not only our work, what we're making, and how we use it in that community. And very importantly, we always incorporate education, because without the critical understanding of why we're doing all of these things, it will be very easy to undermine all of our work. And finally, we incorporate art and culture in everything that we do. And that's just from our ancestral knowledge and practices to creating the new and making it all beautiful.
4: Beautifully laid out. I appreciate that. Coming to you, Blair. How would you describe what you're doing there at Idlewild and how it reflects those principles that Edgett just outlined?
8: Well, first thing, all of the nodes are earnestly involved in integrating all of these pieces, because without all of them, the whole process kind of falls apart. Idlewild is focusing a lot on anchoring the community production piece, because we have people here that's an area of specific expertise, but we're taking a lot of the historic resources that are in Idlewild and converting those into community land trusts operated by worker co-ops. Also building community production center where we can actually have additional worker co-ops, and that's collectively owned in terms of the lands and the co-ops, producing goods for use in the community by people, their families, and community members, and also for exchange for those things that, you know, we would like to be able to purchase. Idlewild's history has a lot to do with arts and culture, and so it's a natural to be able to embed a lot of these principles and represent those in music festivals and the like that we have here. We also are building new systems. Like, we have a 60-acre campus, which will be a good anchor for community production here in this area. So our approach is a combination of the traditional and historic aspects of Idlewild, but also building what the next 100 years of Idlewild will be about at the same time.
4: Let's talk about what brought each of you to this work. Let's start with you, Blair.
8: Well, I grew up in Detroit in a very active family and community. So, you know, between my church and the community organizing and the like, it was what you did. It wasn't something I thought about because it was just part of the fabric of the universe when I was kind of growing up. Later on, a lot of that, you know, teaching about institution building and the necessity of working within community was just a natural part of things. I went off to do a lot of technical training, but always in the back of my mind was, how are these tools to be able to provide greater leverage to those efforts?
4: Coming to you, David, why you? I mean, you've got a history in Green Party activism, but this takes that to another level, it seems to me. Why did a little David Cobb perhaps find his way into this work today as an adult?
7: Well, Laura, anybody who knows me, I am a proud and unapologetic mama's boy. And my mama and my mama and my papa who raised me taught me a lesson as a little boy, and that is there's enough to go around as long as we share. And for me, that made sense to me when I was 5 years old. It makes sense to me now when I'm 63 years old. There's enough to go around as long as we share. It's just as simple as that.
4: And what about you, Etkett? How did you get into this?
9: I guess I'm a grandma's girl. So my family's from Ethiopia, and I grew up in Ethiopia. My grandmother was just one of those people that was very involved in her community. And we would feed once a month. We would feed anyone and everyone in the neighborhood who needed food. And then my family migrated to Tennessee. And in my mind, coming to America was, you know, the land of milk and honey. Everybody was going to have everything. And I was shocked and horrified. My church went to deliver groceries and basic toiletries to people maybe an hour away from where we were living. And there were children there without shoes. There was, you know, still people who didn't have real indoor plumbing. And this was white and black communities. From that point on, I realized that there were those who have and those who have not. And there were a lot more people who did not have than who had. And I just, you know, I was always committed to doing my part to change that.
4: I'd love you, David, to talk about not just the network and how it operates, but one of the sort of ecosystem projects that you're very involved in, which has to do with agriculture in the Massachusetts area.
7: In Wellspring, the third largest indoor greenhouse in the state of Massachusetts is operated as a worker-owned cooperative by the Wellspring Cooperative, one of about 10 co-ops, an already existing network of co-ops that are showing that we can meet our needs for food, housing, everything at once.
4: Coming to you, Blair, you have talked about how your projects speak to many problems at once, and also how they alleviate many of those problems at once. Can you explain how it works, and also how you see digital fabrication as changing some equations here?
8: We're in a period of acceleration into these kind of polycrises, but we're also in a period of exponential explosion in capabilities in a lot of technologies. One of the key aspects with digital fabrication, which is moving forward very rapidly, is the ability to flexibly use what you have to produce what you need. And so that means being able to refashion, add value to things. It doesn't have to be commodity, global supply chain, uniform materials that go through a huge capital intensive factory process. We can make things that make things. We can design and build our own equipment that can then use locally sourced materials, hyper-localizing the supply chain, to then produce the things that we need. By becoming familiar with what a couple generations ago was normal, which is using what's in your environment to create what you need, we've been so disconnected from that, that reconnecting with that just helps us become better people and more full. But again, being able to kind of understand how we can stop feeding the monster that's consuming us and actually disconnect from that process and use what we have.
4: What sort of things are you making right now there in the digital fabrication labs?
8: In Idyllwild area, one of the things that is a dominant focus for us is housing. Actually producing housing that has low total cost of ownership, very energy efficient, and allows flexibility, as we used to generations ago, to be able to kind of modify and expand things as family circumstances grow and change. So a person doesn't have to go from a starter house and then move to another community when you have kids and then move to another community when you're an empty nester, but actually maintain your social connections and have the physical environment adaptable enough so that you can stay put and continue to move forward and not have to go through the economic or social trauma.
11: This is Laura Flanders and friends. Laura is speaking with changemakers from the People's Network for Land and Liberation, or PNLL, a multicultural network advancing economic and social justice through six different projects across the U.S. Her guests are Edgett Betrou, attorney, activist, and coordinator at the PNLL, David Cobb, PNLL staff person and co-coordinator of the U.S. Solidarity Economy Network, and Blair Evans, founder and executive director of Insight Focus, production and training lab based in Idlewild, Michigan. We're looking at practical experiments the PNLL partners are creating, democratic alternatives rooted in community control. Coming up next, Edgett Betrou shares how community movement builders are linking a cooperative venture in Belize with one in Atlanta to bring a nutritional supplement and worker-owned enterprise to people who need both. Community Movement Builders was part of Stop Cop City, an ultimately unsuccessful effort to stop the building of a huge police training center in public parkland. And before we close, Laura shares a commentary on a 19th century novel that makes a case for radical dreams and visions. You can watch this episode at lauraflanders.org. While you're there, please subscribe to our newsletter to receive information on all of our web exclusives, including the full Uncut conversation with today's guests and Laura's latest Substack. We'll be right back after a music interlude featuring Solace by Antibalas from their album Hourglass, released on Daptone Records.

0: You're pulling a lot together there in Atlanta, Georgia, at Community Movement Builders. For people that don't know about you, what can you tell us? Some may have heard of and seen reporting on this program about the Stop Cop City movement, but they probably don't know about your work with cooperatives, including, did I read, a CMOS cooperative and an aquaponics project?
1: Yes.
0: So what does that look like in practice?
1: It's a project where we have workers who actually process the sea moss, package it. We are calling...
0: Wait a minute. Wait, just roll back a minute. You are growing sea moss in Georgia.
1: We are not growing it. We have allied communities who are also cooperatives in Belize and St. Lucia. And we source the sea moss from there. But it is here in Atlanta where it's cleaned, processed, packaged, marketed, and distributed, right? And that's really where we're trying to get all of our nodes and all of these cooperatives to get to a place where we have full supply value chains that are outside of this extractive system, that are providing decent jobs for our community, but also producing things that we can actually consume and nourish us.
0: What do we do with sea moss?
1: You take it. It's a supplement. So it's a nutritional supplement and it has all the minerals and vitamins you could ever, you know, want. I'm glad also that you brought in our work around Cop City because it's the model for our organization. We fight the institutions that are in our communities that are not serving us. And instead, we build ones that we are controlling. So that means for us, it includes a school, a full-time school

0: called the Malcolm X Academy in Sacramento. It means an after-school program in Dallas. It means a farm where we're actually growing food, and we have a food program where we distribute groceries to the community.
1: When we met there in Idlewild, Blair, you were on your way to visit another member of the network, Native Roots.
2: Native Roots Network has a history of using what's in the environment in ways that allow them to produce things that are useful and important to them. And so it's a matter of just adding a tool to the toolkit and not changing a whole philosophical perspective on how one ought to live life. They have a significant amount of land that they've been able to recapture, partly in collaboration with PNLL, and are looking at how to use the things that can be grown and sustainably extracted from the land to create the durable goods that they need along the way. So that's a wonderful collaboration between the historical knowledge that you are part of a place and you can use the things in a place, and then adding tools, and some other people, you know, can leverage that in a different way and just learn what that philosophy is about to be able to pivot.
1: David, coming back to you, I think people are probably getting very excited and enthused and feeling encouraged by everything everyone is saying, but this work isn't easy and it's not happening in a vacuum, and we are in very tough times. So how do you find people's receptiveness to these ideas at a time when many might be thinking, as you said earlier, or someone did, I just want to get through today?
3: Well, Laura, looky here. My daddy was a junk man, and he taught me something very valuable, and that is, it is very easy to sell a drowning person a life preserver. And more people are coming to awareness that the ecological collapse is accelerating, that the promise of how America is supposed to operate was always a lie. It was always racist, sexist, and class oppressive. So we are finding that more and more people are eager to learn from us, just as we are learning from them. We're not just build up the People's Network for Land Liberation, but propagate out these ideas. Because we'll know that we're successful when we have supplanted the extractive power over dominated capitalist system and moved into an ecologically sustainable, racially and socially just society. We're playing for all the marbles, Laura.
1: All right. I like it. Ekke, coming to you, the story that you're all telling so beautifully and cooperatively, if I might say so, reminds me a lot of what I found on a visit to the Mondragon cooperatives in the Basque region of Spain many years ago. And people can find that episode in our archives. What I was reminded of there was that that model also, which grew to create some of the biggest co-ops, biggest companies in Spain, grew out of fascism, a fascist moment. How do you square this forward-looking work with the resistance to this fascist moment in your work and as you look around?
0: I think the folks that are doing this, what we would call mutual aid type work, coming together to collectively meet our needs, also understand that sometimes that means we have to protect the work that we're doing. We have to protect each other. And we are right now, we're witnessing brilliant examples of that in Minneapolis, in Chicago, in Los Angeles, you know, and in communities throughout the country. I think the benefit of a network like the People's Network for Land and Liberation is that we can support each other. We learn from each other. We share resources. And, you know, when that is multiplied and expanded all across the country, all across the globe, there's nothing that can stop that. There's more of us than there is them.
1: What are some of the biggest challenges, Ekke, as you do this work?
0: We've been colonized in our minds, not just, you know, externally, but in our minds. When something breaks or I need something, I think, do I have money to be able to go buy something new, right? And so this involving people in day-to-day produce meeting their needs through a different way, through thinking, hey, who in my neighborhood knows how to fix this? What about the library, the lending center that the community production center has for tools? Maybe I could go get that. It's really that shift in consciousness that I think needs to happen that's going to allow for this new economy to emerge.
1: David, coming to you, this is all fine and good, but usually there's a point at which money is involved. How are these projects actually funded?
3: All of our nodes are champions at grassroots.

0: actually show you a path forward, and you will take much lower rates of return, what we call a regenerative return, and instead of the market rate returns.
1: And how's it going so far, dare I ask?
0: Well, I gotta say, we're raising millions of dollars already. And where our plan is to raise and deploy between 10, 50, 100 million in the next decade, all with the explicit purpose of dismantling this racist, sexist, and class oppressive society and creating a regenerative power with society where goods and services are being produced and distributed in fair, ecologically sustainable ways.
1: David, you've brought me to a place of sort of imagining a future. Do you have a picture of it in your mind, Blair?
2: It's going back to villages with some high-tech kind of support, right? So we're not dealing with these very, very, very fragile, highly vertical systems. We're dealing with people who know how to use what's in the areas that they're dealing with to provide for their needs. And there may be specializations that you exchange back and forth, but you're not being held hostage for your basic needs of life through, you know, supply chains that you don't control. So I guess what I see it as are groups of people who are living together in a more coherent and cohesive way that are collaborating with other groups that are doing the same thing on a more network distributed horizontal basis rather than this highly vertical basis.
1: David, what about you? What's the future your heart's longing for?
0: It is a return to the ecologically balanced world that existed before empire, before settler colonialism, before white supremacy, before capitalism. Laura, this is our birthright. We're supposed to be living in a way where we are stewarding Mother Earth and she is succoring us. That's how we're supposed to live. And the People's Network for Land and Liberation is proving that we can do it right here, right now.
1: What about you, Etgen? Is it about returning in your mind?
3: I think it's a combination of returning and embracing the best of our past with the creation of the new, so that we can have flowers and clean streams and time to enjoy them and time to enjoy each other.
1: Oh, love it. What a great place to end. I thank you all for your work and for spending this time with Laura Flanders and friends.
3: Thank you.
1: Poet, essayist, craftsman, designer William Morris lived in a time quite like ours. At the end of the 19th century, the world was getting richer thanks to new technology and new means of control. But those riches were captured by the wealthy few, with the rest left to either compete or comply or complain. Morris knew the complainers from his socialist meetings. He read their diatribes and debates in magazines. But in 1890, he published not another diatribe, but a diary of a dream. Of a dream of a man like himself who wakes after one of those meetings to find himself in a future version of his land. It's just recognizable, but there are no prisons, no factories, no old-style schools. The land is healthy and the people happy and beautiful. Morris spends as much time describing how it feels and tastes to live in those times in that way then as he does describing how they get to where they've come. In so doing, he's saying there is power in a feeling. And I wonder if we could consider the power and the feeling of a win, of registering someone to vote against the odds, of banning fracking or freeing someone from prison. How does it feel to be singing with others outside an ICE detention center? And what's the power in that feeling, in that taste of possible futures when stacked up against the noise of the naysayers, the ones who say it can't be done? I'll leave you with that question. And if you want to find my full uncut conversation with today's guests who are doing more than dreaming, you can through subscribing to our free podcast or our newsletter or my Substack. All the information's at the website. Till the next time, stay kind, stay curious. For Laura Flanders and friends, I'm Laura. Thanks for joining us.
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0: 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On this episode of Code Pink Radio, reports circulate that the Trump administration will target Code Pink peace activists for delivering baby food to Cuba. Code Pink shows up at the Pentagon's happy hour, not so happy, on Capitol Hill. Code Pink and Doctors Against Genocide call out the American Medical Association, the AMA, for refusing to meet with delegations petitioning the AMA. Peace Week, not Fleet Week. That's the call in the L.A. Harbor. And a special guest interview with Code Pink board member Anne Wright, coming to us from Istanbul, where she organizes flotillas to Gaza. First, Olivia DiNucci. She's our Code Pink D.C. campaigner, followed by Code Pink co-founder Medea Benjamin.
1: Yesterday, Fox News came out with a DOJ report saying that individuals and organizations are going to be investigated for our Cuba solidarity work. They listed me individually, saying that I am a girl next door basketball player who's part of this. I think it goes to show that we are everyday people who are in solidarity with everyday people in Cuba, Palestine, Iran, Congo, and in our own neighborhoods here. We raise money for life-affirming aid like medical supplies, food, because these blockades and these bombs with our tax dollars are creating. We are creating crisis, and we as individuals are taking a responsibility to combat that. They are trying to scare us, and in fact, it's only activated us to take more direct action, to raise more funds that go to health products and to food, and to be in deeper solidarity with people across the world. We are everyday people, healthcare workers, teachers, artists, parents, students, waitresses, shopkeepers. There is room for everyone in this movement. Join us. Do not be afraid, but continue to act in radical love as we go after these devastating policies.
0: It looks like the Trump administration is investigating me, Hassan Piker, and others for a trip that Code Pink and other groups organized in March to bring medicines and medical supplies to Cuba's pediatric hospitals. Basically, we want to help save babies. And that, according to Trump, is something that must be investigated, because how dare we want to help the Cuban people? How dare we love the Cuban people? And if indeed the charge is that we love the Cuban people, guilty, because I have loved the Cuban people for decades, ever since Cuban doctors saved my life in a remote village of Africa when I was dying from malaria. I love Cuban art. I love Cuban culture. I love Cuban music. I love salsa dancing. I must admit, I'm not a great fan of Cuban food. But in any case, I want my government to leave the Cuban people alone, not to be strangling them by keeping oil from the island, by sanctions that are so brutal. I want them to stop threatening to invade Cuba. I want them to listen to the global world opinion that every single year at the United Nations overwhelmingly says, lift the blockade. So please, if any government officials are watching, don't investigate us for trying to save Cuban babies. Investigate yourselves for what you're doing to kill Cuban babies and make lives of the Cuban people miserable. Leave Cuba alone. For background on developments in Cuba, let's go to Channel 4 News, British Public Broadcasting, followed by a report from Cuba with Belly of the Beast and an analysis with Zoe Alexander of Globetrotter Media on the U.S. indictment of Cuba's 94-year-old former president, Raul Castro.
2: In Cuba, where oil from Venezuela has dried up under U.S. pressure, electricity, fuel, and medicine is running short, with another airline ceasing operations today and 20-hour blackouts leaving food rotting in fridges, if there at all. The banging of pots and pans, a signal of distress, is now a nightly soundtrack in Havana, And it is this moment that the U.S. has chosen to tighten its grip.
3: Today, we are announcing an indictment charging Raul Castro and several others with conspiracy to kill U.S. nationals.
2: The U.S. waited 30 years to formally accuse Raul Castro of ordering the downing of two civilian planes, killing four Cuban Americans in 1996. An indictment a bit like the one issued before the U.S. seized Venezuela's Nicolas Maduro, with one big difference. The former Cuban president, while still seen as the power behind the throne, is about to turn 95.
4: Declaración del gobierno revolucionario.
2: Cuban state TV said the government condemned the despicable accusation against the leader of the revolution, accusing the U.S. of lacking legitimacy and political provocation. And the Cubans will see this as provocative too. News today that the American aircraft carrier, the USS Nimitz, one of the world's largest warships, had entered the Caribbean Sea, a pattern now familiar after Venezuela and Iran. So are they preparing to act?
5: Other presidents have looked at this for 50, 60 years doing something, and it looks like I'll be the one that does it. So we'd be happy to do it. We want to open it up to Cuban Americans where they can go back and help.
2: But what is the it? The hand of friendship or military action?
6: En un día como hoy, en 1902,
2: the Cuban-American Secretary of State recorded this Spanish message to Cubans offering aid and a new relationship yesterday, saying their government and not the U.S. is to blame for the hardship. But the mood music was different when CIA Director John Ratcliffe visited the island nation last week with U.S. intelligence leaked to Axios, claiming Cuba had acquired more than 300 military drones, a claim that has been met with skepticism. As tensions rose, China stepped into the fold, with a foreign ministry spokesman saying it opposed U.S. pressure on Cuba.
7: The U.S. should stop wielding the stick of sanctions and judicial measures against Cuba and stop resorting to threats of force at every turn.
2: Meanwhile, in Washington, D.C.,
8: Americans have really had their fill of Donald Trump's excursions.
9: I don't know what the president's plans are, but the combination of his rhetoric and the positioning of U.S. forces and blockading of energy into Cuba, you know, if this was happening in the United States, we would consider it an act of war.
10: I think we need to have liberty and freedom. I don't think it's going to take military action. I think the people of Cuba are going to rise up.
2: The issue was firmly on the agenda on Capitol Hill with different views, but a shared anticipation that for Donald Trump, Cuba could be next in line.
11: Here we go again. The U.S. government is manufacturing a pretext for war on Cuba. Axios just published a sensationalist report claiming Cuba could use drones to attack Florida, Guantanamo, and U.S. warships. But buried at the bottom of the same article is the real story. U.S. officials themselves admit Cuba is not an imminent threat and is not planning attacks against the United States. That hasn't stopped U.S. politicians from using the Axios report to call for military action against Cuba. Major media outlets are fanning the flames. That's how this works. Create a fear narrative, then amplify it through media, and finally use it to justify aggression. Sound familiar?
12: Saddam Hussein and his regime are concealing their efforts to produce more weapons of mass destruction.
11: But here's the reality. Cuba has never attacked the United States, not before the 1959 revolution, not after. No estamos locos, ni tenemos tendencias suicidas. Cuba doesn't pose a national security threat to the United States. The opposite is true. Cuba has endured decades of economic warfare, sabotage, terrorism, assassination attempts, and constant threats from Washington. If Cuba is acquiring drones, while Trump openly threatens military actions, that's not evidence of aggression. That's self-defense. That's what countries do when they believe they could be attacked.
13: This indictment is clearly politically motivated, not because I think it is, but actually because that's exactly how the Trump administration is explaining it. They are saying that this is a great moment for Cuban democracy, the Cuban revolution must fall, that the U.S. should use all means necessary to destroy Cuba, to decapitate its leadership and do what, you know, the U.S. has tried to do in Iran, what it tried to do in Venezuela in order to overthrow the Cuban revolution. And that's exactly what they've said since this indictment has been released. The incident that is referred to is in 1996, during the special period following the fall of the Soviet Union. The U.S. thinks, okay, great, now we're going to be able to achieve our longstanding goal of overthrowing the Cuban Revolution. And so there were many different acts of sabotage and different operations led by the CIA, using groups based in Miami to attack Cuba. One of these was a plot by this alleged, what was called the humanitarian group Brothers to the Rescue, Hermanos al Rescate, which supposedly flew unauthorized planes to Cuba to take migrants from Cuba to the United States. And so in 1996, there was an incident where one of these planes was flying in Cuban airspace, and Cuba issued a series of warnings saying this aircraft does not have authorization, you know, you can't fly into our airspace unauthorized, and eventually shot down this plane. So now, 30 years later, an indictment is being brought against Raul Castro and several other individuals for the downing of this aircraft once again in Cuban airspace. And I just want to remind people that under Article 51 of the Charter of the United Nations, which is a document that the United States is a signatory to, and just international law generally, every sovereign state has the inherent right to defend its territory. So if an unauthorized plane is flying over your territory, you do have the right to defense. And that is exactly what Cuba did in 1996.
14: That was Zoe Alexander on Breakthrough News discussing the U.S. indictment of Cuba's former president. Meanwhile, Congressmember Pramila Jayapal of Washington has introduced a new bill, H.R.8103, to prohibit the use of funds to use military force in or against Cuba. The bill has 34 co-sponsors. Jayapal says she has received death threats as a result of her meeting with foreign ambassadors to talk about Cuba's humanitarian and fuel crisis, as well as the impact of U.S. sanctions.
15: It's ridiculous. First of all, I had a meeting with the ambassadors of a couple of countries to hear how U.S. policy towards Cuba was affecting those countries. We meet with ambassadors all the time. That is part of our job, is to assess what's going on the ground. But it's also dangerous. I mean, I've gotten death threats as a result of this. People are calling for me to be shot. And it's just a fabrication, but it is what's wrong with so much of the work that we do. I'm working on legislation to address negative impacts of U.S. foreign policy towards Cuba. I'm a member of Congress. I have every right to go travel and to meet with other ambassadors. And people who are just spouting all kinds of lies should understand that there are real consequences to all of that. No, I've been very clear that I think that the way to engage with Cuba is through a true diplomatic negotiation, and that none of the embargo that's been the longest standing embargo for over 60 years or the fuel blockade is helping us to achieve any of that. And in fact, the humanitarian crisis on the ground with babies in the NICU unable to get care for their incubators to work, with the lack of food on the island, so many other things, is a travesty. And I actually don't think that most Americans would want that.
14: While the U.S. starves Cuba, bombs Iran, and funds Israel's genocide in Gaza, the Pentagon hosts a happy hour on Capitol Hill. What? Yes. And guess who showed up for the not-so-happy hour? Code Pink.
16: How are you in good conscience at a happy hour? Drinking while the world is starving. Hi, everyone. Yes. I want to make a toast. with my Lockheed Martini here. I'm surprised there aren't Bloody Marys being served because people have blood on their hands. We're in the halls of Congress and you have a military Pentagon-sponsored happy hour with military liaisons, congressional members, and the military-industrial complex at large. As we rage a war in Iran, the genocide in Palestine, more warmongering in Latin America with Cuba, Venezuela, and on China, and you are here rubbing elbows with each other, talking about what Pentagon contracts are going to go next, with staff members who are supposed to be contributing to the well-being of their constituents, not to weapons manufacturers. Whole communities, schools, hospitals are being devastated by our tax dollars and by the very people in this room who are leaders with the Pentagon and who are Pentagon liaisons. What do you have to say for yourself? There are hundreds of military liaisons. What about peace liaisons? What about housing liaisons? What about people who are combating poverty, not creating more of it?
17: How are you helping things?
16: How am I helping things? I am keeping people like you out of these halls, not to go on without shame. How am I helping things?
17: We love our country.
16: How do you help your country?
17: We love our country.
16: How? By spending trillions of dollars on bombs to obliterate other people? And that's not just abroad, that's here at home. The military-industrial complex has devastated terrorized communities here. You love your country so much that people in this country are starving. They don't have access to health care, to housing. And yet, these pictures of bombs and missiles cost trillions of dollars a year. Why are you here today? The Pentagon military liaisons meeting with staffers when we are ready to pass the $1.5 trillion Pentagon budget for what? To bomb and obliterate communities? You all represent people, not the Pentagon. You can walk away with your beers and your happy hour and your mixers. Shame on you for having a happy hour in the middle of multiple wars that our government is carrying out.
14: Olivia DiNucci, our Code Pink DC campaigner on Capitol Hill. I remember years ago, I set up an appointment with then-Senator Dianne Feinstein's office to talk about nuclear proliferation, only to learn that our delegation would be meeting with a Defense Department employee planted in Feinstein's office. What? Yes, apparently it's a thing, populating congressional offices with DOD, or now Department of War, employees. Recently, Doctors Against Genocide and Code Pink tried to deliver our petition with over 7,000 signatures to the American Medical Association to urge the association to speak up for the doctors like Dr. Abu Safia, imprisoned and tortured by Israel. The AMA refused to meet with Code Pink and Doctors Against Genocide, sent security down, and told Code Pink, "Oh, our offices have suddenly changed." Come on. This is shameful behavior from the largest association of doctors in the United States. For more, let's go to Doctors Against Genocide.
18: My name is Dr. Nidal Jabour. I'm the co-founder of the organization Doctors Against Genocide. And today, this morning, we had the opportunity to go to the American Medical Association office here in D.C. Unfortunately, they did not allow us in. They sent the security downstairs. They blocked the doors and did not allow even one single one of us to go upstairs to deliver this petition. This is not a treatment that we as doctors, as members of AMA, expect from an organization that represents us and our welfare. And we were not asking for miracles. All what we asked for is for the largest medical association in the world that we are members of to join us in demanding the immediate unconditional release of our colleagues, the doctors, the nurses in Gaza, who are being detained by Israel illegally for more than a year and a half for no crime they committed, only for being doctors, for practicing medicine, for providing care to the victims, to the children, to the injured. And the proof of this is Israel has been holding them for more than a year and a half with no charges. Today we are speaking on behalf of the Gaza 18 doctors, 16 of them are luckily still alive, but we're worried about their health, their safety, and their life, because two of their colleagues have been murdered, and their bodies continue to be in Israeli hands, and they're not allowing to release them to the families. We have been trying to call them for weeks. We have been trying to email them, but they are silent. We put this on your record, the AMA. We are asking all our colleagues to try to reach out to them and to press them on this, and if they do not listen, just issue a statement to release the doctors. We are asking all our colleagues to cancel their membership in the AMA because it has been complicit in the genocide, along with the mainstream media and all our elected officials.
14: Code Pink will be taking action at the American Medical Association conference in Chicago that's coming up in June. To learn more and see if you want to be there, click on codepink.org/AMA conference. In California, Code Pink chapters in Los Angeles and San Pedro rallied, protested, and burned sage to cleanse Fleet Week, the military's annual parade of warships at the LA Harbor. The multi-day Memorial Day weekend celebration of weapons and war preparedness is hosted at the LA waterfront and the battleship USS Iowa Museum in San Pedro. The event features active duty U.S. Navy and Coast Guard ship tours, military aircraft flyovers, and Code Pink protesters. Listen.

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0: Now, let's go to our special guest, Anne Wright. She's been part of the peace community for 20 years and is a member of the Code Pink Board of Directors. Anne Wright served 29 years in the U.S. Army, Army Reserves, and retired as a colonel. She was a U.S. diplomat for 16 years, but resigned from the U.S. government in 2003 in opposition to the U.S. war on Iraq. Anne Wright has been on many flotilla aid missions to Gaza, including the Mavi Marmara mission in 2010 and the women's boat in 2016. Anne is coming to us from Istanbul, Turkey, where she has been for the last several weeks to support the global flotillas to Gaza. Here's Anne Wright describing what happened when the Israeli military abducted flotilla volunteers to hold them hostage, to torture them for attempting to break the Israeli siege of Gaza.
1: In the middle of the night, 50 nautical miles off Crete, and the Israeli military attacked and disabled 20 of the boats out of some 42 that had sailed from Barcelona. They took people off the boats and put them in what we now call the prison ship, a big cargo ship that they had outfitted. The Israelis had outfitted a cargo ship to be a floating prison for people on the flotilla. They then took those people to Crete and dumped them in Crete. Some of the people flew home from Crete, but a lot of them went down to the southern part of Crete, where the remainder of the Global Samud flotilla had anchored. Over 20 boats were there. Our little flotilla of five boats then went to the northern part, north of Crete, to kind of see if we could escape wherever the Israeli military may have had their military ships, and waited in one small island while the Global Samud folks went on into Turkey to pick up another 17 boats that were in Turkey in the port of Marmaris. And then that group of about 45 boats then set sail, and our group of five met up with them, and then off they went toward Gaza, where 36 hours later, the Israeli military attacked again. And the brutality of the attacks have been just something that has staggered us, really. We never expected the level of violence that the Israeli military has shown on these nonviolent citizen activists, unarmed civilians, and they had the heck beaten out of them. And people, I mean, it's when you see the numbers of people that are limping around here in Istanbul, the numbers of people that had to be hospitalized, I mean, it's unbelievable.
0: I was stunned, really, watching these posts on Instagram, on TikTok, on Facebook of the hostages. Basically, they were Israeli hostages, right? From the flotillas being released, I think, as they were arriving at airports on gurneys, hospital gurneys, because they'd been shot with rubber bullets, sexually assaulted, and tortured in many different ways, like almost like a waterboarding situation. We're going to pause for a second, Anne, and go to the voices of those who were tortured by the Israeli military.
2: In one of the prison boats, 35 people suffered fractures to their ribs. People said there was at least 12 sexual assaults that took place. People were tased.
3: When we got to Ashdod Port, I was immediately grabbed by five IDF or police officers, Israeli police officers. They put my head down and started beating me. One of them had gloves on with hardened plastic, and he started punching my face and swelled shut.
4: Well, we've experienced a really dystopic kind of version of Israel here that you hear and read about in the news, but to actually experience it first time is a very different thing altogether. Like, we've been beaten, tortured, systematically, you know, dehumanized, and you know, we've just had a little taste of what the Palestinians go through every day, you know, some for years in detention.
5: Personally, I was sexually assaulted when we were intercepted and taken to a prison boat. I was cable tied with my hands behind my back and shackles to my ankles. I was thrown to the deck of the prison boat, where I was then stood upon. I was slapped with guns to the back of my head, and a whole wash of water was thrown under my body, to the point that I thought that I was going to drown. I feared for my life, but the reality was I was sexually assaulted. I was thrown into a darkened shipping container. Five men beat me and sexually assaulted me in that container ship. And when I was spat out into an open area in which we had to live for the next 3 days, we had to watch 180 people go through the same thing, hearing their howls of pain and torture and abuse. And this will be a lifelong memory, but what it showed is the absolute disregard for human life, for human care, for human dignity, and this is something that innocent Palestinians go through every day.
6: And I came on the flotilla, as so many other healthcare workers did, to provide medical and humanitarian aid to people in Gaza. We've been aware of what's been happening throughout the genocide and many years before that, and the terrible treatment of the Palestinian people, and in particular the attacks on healthcare. During the intervention, they were quite aggressive. They were firing. They were not, they probably weren't live bullets, but they were firing projectiles at our boat. They didn't hit anybody. They were very rough with us when they took us onto the prison boat. We were kept on a boat which essentially had no, it was just like a yard with containers around it, no mattresses. My boat, we were made to, we had none of the severe violence that happened on the second boat, but once we got back to the port, we were dragged off the boat, forced into a stress position. We were kept there for over an hour while the Israeli soldiers played the national anthem over and over again, and they were saying welcome to Israel and being brutal with people. They were hitting people, kicking people, and this went on throughout the whole process of being processed at the dock. It was extremely degrading. So many of us are people who have come from all around the world to help people. We're not criminals. We're treated worse than animals. I mean, an animal, you would give water, there are basic standards that you would use looking after an animal. We weren't given that treatment. And so many of my medical colleagues had a severe violence inflicted upon them, and they were forced to look after patients in a boat with no medical support from the IOF. They provided no medics. These are doctors helping their other doctors, helping their other participants. It was really traumatic.
7: In our boat, they hit absolutely everybody, but still it's nothing compared to what they do to Palestinians. So, like for us, it was a kind of thing, okay, this is hard for us, but we should think about Palestinians, because that's for Palestinians, right? No, they didn't fire against our boat. Actually, when they arrested us on the sea, it was different in every boat, but in our boat, it was quiet. We stayed really quiet, really pacifist since the beginning to the end. Like, when they beat me, it was for no reason, absolutely. Like, I was not upgrading, escalating, not answering at them, not watching them in their eyes, nothing. Just saying I'm pacifist. It's just they did it systematically, you know.
8: So those are the voices of those who were tortured by the Israeli military for trying to deliver aid to Gaza, which has been blockaded for decades by the Israeli military. People can't get in or out. And the flotillas were just trying to deliver medicine and food, as far as I understand, and were completely nonviolent and shot at. And then, Anne, what happened in Spain? And why were some of the activists beaten so brutally, so savagely by the police in the Basque region?
1: Well, it's unbelievable. When we saw that those films yesterday afternoon, I mean, it was shocking to see these people still in the prison clothes that they had in Israeli prison, walking toward their loved ones in the international airport of Bilbao, and all of a sudden being attacked savagely, almost like the Israeli military had, and maybe they did. The Israeli military may have trained people this police group, but whoever gave the orders that that these civilians walking in from an airplane should be attacked and savagely beaten on the ground. I mean, they were already injured, and you could see in that video one of the folks trying to put his body over the body of another person who he knew had been so severely injured that he could not withstand more of the beatings. And that guy was being dragged by his arms down the floor, and somebody else trying to protect him, and then all of them got beaten up. And that what some of the people from Spain that are here, what they suspect is that, you know, they're trying to take down the current prime minister of Spain because he is pro-Palestinian. That's one of his faults. And he is a person of the people who's trying to have social benefits and things. And there's a lot of right-wingers that don't like it. And there's a lot of right-wingers up in the Bilbao area. And so the people I've been speaking with from Spain say, well, this was an orchestrated thing to make the prime minister look really, or just to show the prime minister that people don't like what he's doing, or that group of people doesn't. And they're willing to take such violent actions against innocent people to go after a prime minister politically.
8: Exactly. Pedro Sanchez has denounced Israel's genocide in Gaza, and he hasn't wavered, as far as I understand.
1: That's correct.
8: And yeah, we are now, I mean, we're staring fascism in the face in the United States, right, with these ICE raids and the defunding of government services to enrich a mafia gang running the White House, a bunch of grifters who can't wait to take us into another war. As we look at fascism in Spain, the ascendant right, it's like this, I'm not a conspiracy theorist, but it's like a conspiracy. And, you know, it really strains credulity to believe that Israel did not order those attacks on the flotilla activists as they arrived in Bilbao, because I read an article on Substack. It's deep. You know, it's about the connection between the police in the Basque region and Israel, and how the police have long been dependent on Israel for training their police, training their so-called security for surveillance and weapons. And so it's no surprise when you start reading about the past and the history. And I think this is surfacing underlying contradictions in Spain, in Europe. And if it happened in Spain, you know, you got to think, well, where else? Where will it happen next?
1: Well, in some of the other suppositions are that those jerks, airport police that beat the heck out of those people, they probably have been offered a place to live in Israel. That, you know, you may get prosecuted if you stay in Spain for doing what you did, but you can come to Israel because we like what you did. So I wouldn't put that out of the realm of possibility at all.
8: I can believe it, because they operated as though they were a gang, really, gang that had descended upon the people. Now, what I don't understand, and for those who just tuned in, I'm Marcy Winograd. You're listening to Empire on the Rocks, a segment of Code Pink Radio, and it's my great pleasure to be here with Anne Wright, former Colonel Anne Wright, who resigned from the U.S. military over the U.S. invasion of Iraq and has been coordinating from Istanbul the flotillas to Gaza. And we're talking about what happened in Spain when the police descended in the Basque region on the flotilla activists as they arrived at the airport. So why were some of them arriving in Bilbao and others arriving elsewhere? I'm not clear.
1: Well, I think at least four places in Spain that activists had come from to be on this flotilla: Barcelona, Madrid, Bilbao, and Malaga, I think, was another place that quite a few of them came from. So they were just finally going home, and that group that lived up in the Basque area was just going home, and proudly going home, because they had survived the beatings that the Israelis had given. Recognizing that the Palestinians go through this every single day, and hundreds and thousands of them, almost 9,000 Palestinians are incarcerated in Israel, and they get beaten up every single day. So this was the time that the international community's attention was focused on the brutality of Israel. And the you know, what happened was just it makes you incredulous that and the response of the members of the Israeli government, Ben Gavir, who was there just gleefully egging on the guards to beat him up. Well, at least there's been a bit of a pushback from the Israeli government saying that those are not our values, to beat up people. Well, genocide is one of their, killing people, that's a definite value that Israel has, but this beating up of internationals, oh, we're so sorry that happened. But thank God there are countries that have now said that Ben Gavir will never enter their country again. They've banned him from ever coming to their countries. And I think it's France and maybe and Spain, probably, but two countries that I know of. Of course, the United States would never do such a thing. The U.S. government sent no one to the prison in Israel to visit the U.S. citizens. No U.S. consul came to the airport in Istanbul when the three plane loads of 428 people arrived. In contrast to Spain, France, Belgium, Portugal, Brazil, I mean, the place was littered with diplomats who were very concerned about the condition of their citizens, and there wasn't a red, white, and blue flag of the United States to be seen anywhere. We were just totally ignored.
8: Mm-hmm. People think, these genociders from Israel, the United States, from Germany, they're getting away with this carnage. But ultimately, they will have to pay a price. And the price may be you're not allowed in this country. It may be another Nuremberg trial. But history will prove them wrong if they think they can get away with this forever. And I think there's a reason why Trump in our country, in the United States, is pushing for this $1.8 billion slush fund for immunity for his family from any further investigations, because he knows someday it probably will catch up with them. Now, getting back to the flotilla, I want to just raise with you, Anne, some of the arguments that I read on social media from those who are critics or skeptical about the flotillas. And it goes something like this. Oh, those flotillas, what are they accomplishing? They know they're never going to reach Gaza with that aid. It's performative.
1: Well, I mean, everybody's got their own view of these things. And I've got my view that most of the people that are saying that stuff don't do a darn thing. They sit on their couch and do nothing but, just criticize everybody. I mean, you could say the same thing. Why do you go out on the street corner on Friday every afternoon for the last 40 years? Does that do anything? Well, yeah, it does. It educates people. It has little kids that wonder, why are these people going out there? We try everything. We try every single thing we can in order to put the spotlight on what the state of Israel is doing and the United States of America and the complicity of giving weapons and billions of dollars to a genocidal state that's killing, well over 100,000 people and probably like 200,000 at least when the bodies have come up out of the rubble of Palestinians. So unless somebody who has actually put some elbow grease into this stuff, who has actually tried to do something, if they still say, well, I'm not too sure that this is working, okay, I'll listen to them. But the majority of critics that we get, I don't really give a hoot about. And come and join us. Come and do something. And
8: exactly. Yeah. I think, some of them, I think, are on the State Department payroll, to be quite frank. Others are, they're Zionists undercover, I guess. They're looking to criticize because they want to protect this, what I call a supremacist state, an apartheid state, Israel. I'm a Jewish person. And I don't hesitate to call this out, Anne, and I ask every person who's in the United States to speak up because we all have a stake in this. I had a friend who said, well, Marcy, I feel funny. I'm not Jewish. How can I criticize Israel? I'm like, come on. You are paying for this genocide. We are all paying for this genocide. And as far as, the purpose of the flotilla, I agree. It's educational in large part, and it's both educational and it's international solidarity. You know, we have to be in solidarity with the global community that condemns this genocide, because never again means never again. And if we, like you've said, if we don't do something about it, if we don't uplift the voices of protest, who's next, right? This is not restricted to Gaza. Israel sells weaponry, the U.S. sells weaponry, surveillance equipment all over the world. And as we saw in Bilbao, it is weaponizing police forces in Europe. So I, you know, when I see those pictures of the activists on gurneys with the marks, the rubber bullet marks, who look traumatized, they were traumatized by torture.
1: They all are very traumatized.
8: I'm thinking these people are so courageous, mm-hmm. you know?
1: Well, and when you ask them, I mean, was it worth it? And I have yet to have any of these people, and I've talked to a lot of the hundreds that we have here. I've talked to a lot of them, and not one of them has said, no, I wish I hadn't done it. All of them say, well, it hurt like heck enduring this thing. It hurt like heck to be on my knees, bent over for hours at a time. It hurt to have my hands in cuffs for hours and hours, and well, actually for days. They were handcuffed the whole time they were in prison, and many of them shackled at the feet. So they physically suffered a heck of a lot, and the mental suffering of hearing all, you know, the people that had to scream out when they were being hit and yelled. That people have been saying that, you know, that was the worst part. I even though it hurt when I got hit, to hear the people that were, yelling when they got hit, and that was the worst. The screams and then the yells of the soldiers and the demeaning, humiliating ways that they were treating people, you know, and it'll come back. I mean, if there is any justice in the world, not only Israelis, but there are a lot of Americans going to be in there, and a lot of others that are treating the world and people of the world in such horrific fashion.
8: Yes, and I am reminded of 2006 when Israel invaded, carpet bombed Lebanon, and I was in front of the Israeli consulate in Los Angeles with, 100 others saying, stop, this war will not be waged in our name, in the name of U.S. taxpayers, in the name of the global Jewish community. And I then saw an Israeli military general interviewed on television, and the reporter said, how long do you think this carpet bombing will go on? And the response of the general was, as long as the world allows it. We are image conscious here. And I thought, wow, you know, that is a very clear admission. And so I wonder about Ben-Gvir, posting gleefully about the torture, the Israeli torture of these flotilla activists trying to deliver aid, and being, you know, so hubristic and arrogant in his gleefulness. Does he not realize that this is not going to assist him as he advances this supremacist Zionist mission across the globe? And we're talking about, certainly across West Asia, right? Yeah.
1: Well, I think what it did was expose exactly what the state of Israel is doing and what it looks like. What he said is exactly what the Israeli government's doing. And you can get Netanyahu to say, back off, oh, wait a minute, you know, that's not really our values. Well, it isn't. It certainly is their values. And Ben-Gvir has just spelled it out in spades. You couldn't ask for a more accurate assessment of what is going on with the state of Israel. And a lot of people that live in the state of Israel, of course, don't go along with it, but they are kind of in the same predicament that it seems like we in the U.S., we can't get our presidents to stop these wars. We can't get them to stop doing any of the criminal things they're doing. And I think in Israel that people of conscience are having the same problem of trying to rein in an out-of-control, evil, mean, apartheid, criminal government.
8: And how much food or medicine was on board the various vessels?
1: Well, it's a minimal amount. I mean, these are not, we don't have big cargo ships, so we carry you know, symbolic aid. It's not enough to, you know, to really make a difference in the horrific things that are going on. But we do have some, just in case one of the boats gets there. You know, the majority, I mean, it's only since 2000, only in 2008 did any of the boats get there. The aid we put on these things, the Israelis get, and then they tear up. So we've learned not to spend a lot of money on this, because the history is that the boats themselves don't make it, and that the Israelis, even though they say, oh, if you just come to the port of Ashdod, we will take the aid off and we'll get it in there. They're lying through their teeth. They don't do that at all.
8: And you said so that in 2008, one of the boats did reach Gaza.
1: Well, five of them did. Yeah. And when you see the pictures of 2008 of these two little boats going in for the very first time, and thousands of people up on the quay wall of the port in Gaza City, which of course has now been bombed. There's nothing left of that. But thousands of people up that, kids jumping into the water, swimming over to the boats. It was the first time in like three decades that boats had actually come from international waters into Gaza. So it was quite a celebration. And we know that even though if a boat would get to the shores of Gaza, in a way it would be very dangerous, because people would come running to the shore and the Israelis would probably kill them. So that's one of the downsides of us actually getting to Gaza, is that the Israelis will probably kill the Palestinians that come down to welcome us, and probably kill us too.
8: Well, the Israelis think that they can do whatever and will not suffer the consequences. But we see the ground shifting in the United States, the largest exporter of weapons to Israel. Certainly there's a generational divide where people sympathize more with Palestine than with Israel. And there's a lot of organizing going on, of course, on the ground here in the United States at Code Pink, calling out the media for its complicity in
1: thank goodness
8: enabling this
1: genocide. Code Pink.
8: Absolutely, yeah.
1: I'm ready to get back to Congress to walk the halls again.
8: And I want to invite anybody who's listening to visit codepink.org to check out our campaigns on Palestine and China's Not Our Enemy, on Latin America, on solidarity with Cuba, because Code Pink is, you know, super active, and we've got a lot of campaigns going. And I'm the coordinator of the Drop the ADL campaign. That's the Anti-Defamation League campaign. And there's a tremendous amount that we need to do, work we need to do within our schools. I'm a retired English and government teacher, because the Israel lobby, particularly in California, Anne, where I am located, is so powerful, but not forever. We are taking on the Israel lobby. They seem to have wielded outsized influence in our state legislature, which is doing everything possible to censor teachers so that they don't teach about the Gaza genocide, and to indoctrinate students into the legitimacy of a racist supremacist state named Israel as the answer to Jewish historical suffering. That is contextual. It's not like we are victims forever, right? Jews lived in peace with Muslims for years during the Ottoman Empire. And, you know, more recently, I mean, yeah, people live in peace and collaboration in the United States. We form coalitions. So I would just urge anybody who's at least interested in knowing more about Jews as anti-Zionists, as U.S. taxpayers challenging the indoctrination of our students, to visit us at codepink.org. Now, Anne, has everybody been released?
1: Yes, everybody has been released. They all came home on the three planes that the Turkish government sent to Israel on Thursday. They were all out by Thursday. They arrived in Istanbul at 6 o'clock in the evening, Istanbul time. All of them are out. And most of them are out of the hospital now. We picked up four of them today from the hospital that had been really badly injured. And then there are still that are two in the hospital, and others that are actually going to hospitals when they reach their home, because some of the bruises and some of the aches and pains are really getting more prominent. And so we're telling them to go to the hospital and find out what's going on.
8: Kudos to you, Anne Wright, 80 years old, organizing the flotillas to Gaza from Istanbul, coming to us from Turkey, and a board member of Code Pink. We are so grateful to you, Anne, for all
1: thank you, Marcy.
8: You do, and you are a Code Pink Shiro. So thank you for being with us on Empire on the Rocks Code Pink Radio.
1: Yay, go Code Pink. Thank you, Marcy. Thank you.

0: sounds wild.
1: Hi, I'm Riley Woodford for the Alaska Department of Fish and Game. On a spring night, the call of a northern saw-whet owl echoes through the forests of South Central Alaska. Saw-whets are tiny forest owls. They're quiet most of the year, as they are prey for larger forest owls, like barred owls or great horned owls. But spring is the mating season, and tonight, attracting a mate is more important than avoiding a predator. Last year, I heard an owl call incessantly, every night for a week, from a specific location in the forest. A friend told me we should follow the sound and track that saw-whet owl down. We set off into the night with flashlights, and after 15 minutes or so, we found the owl sitting calmly on a low branch, calling. He was not even bothered by our presence. Saw-whets are one of about 10 owl species found in Alaska. While owls may not readily be seen, they can be heard, especially in the spring, and most can be identified by their distinct calls. Many owl species are territorial, especially in the spring, and will respond if you imitate their call, and they'll hoot back. For Sounds Wild, I'm Riley Woodford.
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0: hugely daunting to know that you are being investigated by the Justice Department.
1: And it's very interesting that he does this at the time of the theatrical release of the film about her called Ask E. Jean. And also that this came out after yesterday. If you can, in this last 30 seconds, explain what the Supreme Court did in E. Jean's case.
0: So the Supreme Court is continuing to sort of kick the can down the road when it comes to deciding whether Donald Trump has any reason not to pay the judgment against him. It seems as if they may be waiting for his appeal to come up in the second case. You mentioned that there were two verdicts against him, one for around $5 million, one for around $83 million. And it may be that they're sort of waiting to consolidate his arguments. We won't know for a bit. But right now, the Supreme Court is sort of sitting on these cases.
1: Deborah Turkheimer, we want to thank you so much for being with us, professor of law at Northwestern University and the author of the book Credible: Why We Doubt Accusers and Protect Abusers. That does it for today's show. I'll be in Great Barrington today for the 20th anniversary of the Berkshire International Film Festival, where Steal This Story, Please is the opening film, the film about Democracy Now! And independent media. Tomorrow, I'm headed to Tucson, Arizona, for Friday night and Saturday, a fundraiser for KXCI Community Radio in Tucson. That's at 10:30 in the morning. The film showing at 1 on Saturday and through the week. And then on Saturday night, I'll be in Phoenix for the showing of the film, doing the Q&A afterwards. Next week, Tampa celebrating KFAI Community Radio. And on Sunday, we'll be in Miami. You can check our website the following week in Vermont and Burlington and Montpelier and St. Johnsbury and more. I'm Amy Goodman with Nermeen Sheikh. Go to democracynow.org for all the details. Thanks so much for joining us.
2: The bum on the rods is hunted down as an enemy of mankind. The other is driven around to his club as fettered, wined, and dined. And they who curse the bum on the rods as the essence of all that's bad will greet the other with a winning smile and extend the hand so glad. The bum on the rods is a social flea who gets an occasional bite. The bum on the plush is a social leech, blood-sucking day and night. The bum on the rods is a load so light that his weight we scarcely feel, but it takes the labor of dozens of folks to furnish the other a meal. As long as we sanction the bum on the plush, the other will always be there. But rid ourselves of the bum on the plush and the other will disappear. Then make an intelligent, organized kick. Get rid of the weights that crush. Don't worry about the bum on the rods. Get rid of the bum on the plush.
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4: Broadcasting from the Hip Hop Weekly Studios, I'd like to welcome you to another episode of Civic Cypher, where our mission is to foster allyship, empathy, and understanding. I'm your host, Ramses Ja. Big shout out to Q Ward. He is having a travel day today, and so we have a special guest on for you today. And before we get into today's conversation with our very special guest, longtime listeners will know that we are very fortunate in that we get to travel the country quite a bit, and we get to meet a lot of really cool, interesting people. Q and I, we work in the allyship space and in the broadcast space and in the social justice and activism space, and we have done so for quite a long time. And that puts you kind of at a lot of neat little intersections. And a few weeks ago, we were in Dallas, Texas, and we again had a chance to meet some amazing folks that do amazing work, really, really influential change makers. And, we ended up at I don't want to call it a party, but maybe it was a gathering. And, there were a lot of doctors and people that are doing good work, cancer research and trying to, eradicate diseases and other ailments. And there was a woman there that had a ton of personality, and she was just lighting up the room. And I forgive how it sounds, but she was, I think, immediately attracted to us, like drawn to us in that way.

0: Because when Q and I are moving around, we, you know, we tend to, we're, you know, we're orators. And so, you know, it's very easy for us, I think, to find ourselves in some really cool conversations. And so we ended up talking with this woman, and it turned out that she was a very famous athlete, someone who had been extremely active in, you know, in her field, in her lane, but also in several other lanes. And she's one of those folks that's trying to bring attention to disparate healthcare outcomes. And, you know, and she had spent some time, you know, playing on the local professional basketball team, and on and on and on. And so we got to talking to her, and when she made herself known, then it was like, ah, that's where we know you from. Okay. And we just got to talking, and it was such a really special conversation. And there was a few conversations that we are still hoping to be able to share with you. But, you know, us working in the allyship space, us wanting to connect real change makers and people that are really doing what we believe to be really special work that is aligned, I think, with the general ideas and philosophies that we share across the spectrum of humanity, people that are successful in that way, people that can dedicate a significant amount of their lives to that. I think that serves as a beacon and as inspiration to all of us who feel like we can be better brothers and sisters to each other. And so I will introduce our guest. Nancy Lieberman is a Hall of Fame basketball legend, pioneer, coach, broadcaster, and lifelong advocate for underserved youth. A two-time national champion at Old Dominion University and one of the most respected voices in basketball, she has dedicated her life to creating opportunity, hope, and safe spaces for children through sports, education, and mentorship. Her core values are service, integrity, inclusion, discipline, and compassion. And she believes every child, regardless of zip code, race, or economic circumstance, deserves access to quality courts, positive role models, and the chance to dream bigger. Through projects like Dream Courts alongside Gary Payton, Nancy continues to invest in underserved and Black communities because she knows sports can change lives, build confidence, and unite neighborhoods. And now, Nancy Lieberman. All right, Nancy, welcome to the show. We've been wanting to get you on, and now we got you.
1: We're here, finally, right?
0: Indeed. I guess it wasn't too
1: long. I love what you and Q do, by the way. That's why I'm doing this, because you hit my heart when we met you. And I love your enthusiasm. I love your focus. And I just have gratitude coming on here and sharing my story and what we do for the world.
0: Sure. I appreciate you saying that. And that feeling is mutual. And we're going to get into all those stories because obviously you are a fantastic change maker and a person that really, I think, can give a lot of our listeners insight into what allyship looks like. You know, this show is built on the idea that we can bolster and foster allyship across racial lines. And, you know, people in a position to do that, that do it, really serve as great role models. And someone like you, obviously, who doesn't really need to do that. Your life has been filled with so much purpose and so much in the way of accomplishment for you to be such a giver and so moved by the stories, you know, throughout your life that you were able to share with me. And hopefully today you'll be able to share with our listeners. I think that highlighting your journey and the work that you're doing is It's an honor to be able to even do it. So thank you for being on the show.
1: Thank you for saying that. You know, I mean, we all get a chance to do God's work and to do something bigger than ourselves. Had you caught me 25 years ago when it was all about Lady Magic and being the goat and doing, you know, there's different phases of your life, right? There's, for me, it was learning, earning, returning. What am I giving back? What's my legacy? Is my legacy that I really needed to be the greatest basketball player of all time? Maybe in my 20s and 30s, when I probably didn't have the confidence and self-esteem that, and understand my placement today. But when you have, again, by the grace of God, a mentor, a friend, and somebody who changed my life, Muhammad Ali, And you can hold the picture side to side and you can see we don't look alike. But 21 years old, here we were being a headliner in New York together after Old Dominion won our first championship and a player of the year in college basketball. And I'm going back to New York, where I grew up, and I'm doing an appearance at the New York Stock Exchange, a fundraiser for the Olympic Committee. And we're going up the escalator, and I was so New York-like. I used to talk like this. How you doing? Why are you looking at me like that? And then ESPN sent me to elocution school.
0: Okay.
1: Go figure. So I looked at the guy, and I was with my mom and my friend, and I said, yo, like, who's the other athlete with me? And he goes, what? I go, who's the other athlete with me? And he goes, yeah, no, we're going in the green room. It's you and Muhammad Ali. And I fell in love with Ali when I was 10, when I was a hot mess. There was no Title IX. There was no gender equity. There was no WNBA in our purview. I was getting in fistfights every day because people were making fun of me because I had no food. I had no father. We had no heat. We had no electricity. We were a grandparent. Today, you would say, from being on SNAP. Back then, it was food stamps. Mm-hmm. And I was just so angry in my childhood. And sports, by seeing Muhammad Ali on TV, I just got this sense that I love my mom, but there was not a day I wanted to be my mom because she sat there in the kitchen crying, waiting for my father to send an alimony check that never came. And I could look at her at 8, 9 years old and say, this is not going to be my life. That's your life. You want to live like that? You do that. But I'm not living like that. And so sports gave me fulfillment. Ali gave me direction, even though we didn't know each other at that point. So I decide I'm going to stop beating people up or getting in fist fights. I didn't know if I was going to kill you. Quite honestly, I didn't know if I was going to kill me. And I was just so broken and damaged. And then the Ali factor, I start playing hard and practicing. I made the Olympic team in high school. I'm still the youngest Olympic basketball player ever, male or female. And we won the silver in 76 in Montreal. 1975, I'm on the Pan Am team at 16, a junior in high school. We win the gold medal. And things are happening so fast. And then I get a scholarship, which I couldn't afford to go to college. Then we win in championship. Now let me get you up to the escalator part. So now I'm a somebody. Right. But I'm still broken, but I'm hiding behind being Nancy Lieberman. The door opens and it's like Oprah's, you know, and that like light over Ali. And I couldn't believe Muhammad Ali was in front of me, the man that changed my life. And I walk away because my heart is pounding and my mom, oh my gosh, so embarrassing parents. And she goes over and she goes, Mr. Muhammad, I'm Vini Lieberman from Queens. And she's all hanging on his neck. My daughter is the greatest of all times. Mm-hmm. He goes, look, lady, there's only one greatest of all times. And it's me. And she goes, no, I know you're good. But my daughter, she was screwing this thing up really. And he calls me over and I couldn't even look at him. And I looked down and he goes, your mom says you're good. And I go, no, Mr. Muhammad, I'm the greatest of all times. And Mr. Ali, I beat people up every day. And he goes, why do you hit people? I said, they annoy me. He just started laughing at me. He goes, Nancy, you can't beat everybody up. I said, you do. And he says, I get paid to hit people. He was the first person who ever had the guts to look me in the eye and say, you're broken, you're damaged. Yeah. He taught me to love me, right? I decided long ago never to walk in anyone's shadow. If I fail, if I succeed, at least I'll live as I believe. No matter what they take from me, they can't take away my dignity because the greatest love of all is inside of me. I did not love me. So I hit people when they hurt me. He never let me go for 37 years. And then the last 15, I was the one getting the phone call from Lonnie Ali, Nancy, Muhammad would love to see you. And I get on a plane and come to Phoenix and go to the house, you know, and feed him his food and wipe his mouth and change the little bib and hug him and tell him how much I love you and thank you for changing my life. And he would go, you famous. I go, I'm not famous. I'm just so happy that you allowed me in your life. So can I tell you what happened that night in New York City?
2: Yeah, please.
1: After our life changer, we go back to the hotel in New York, and we're sitting there. I had a 4-hour tutorial. He taught me about racism. He taught me about what hurt Black America. He taught me like the color, the darkness of somebody's skin. It taught me things about when, you know, white people are driving down the street, you know, so you hear click, click, click, you know, the door locks. Mm-hmm. And so, you know, I grew up playing in the projects and playing at Rucker Park.
0: Yeah. Fire, right? Was your nickname?
1: Yeah, because of my red hair. They call me Fire, and my personality. And those guys, I'm not doing your show today without all my brothers from Rucker Park who protected, who celebrated me, who rode the train home. Two trains, right? There's two trains, and I'm two trains. Mm-hmm. And they wrote, took me back to Far Rockaway. I was teaching my mom not to be racist or profile, just to be love. And like, who are these guys? I'm like, that's Ronald, that's Donald, that's Gary. And they're my friends. Nancy, how are they your friends? Mo, we won 3 games in a row. And they came home with me to make sure I got here. I thought you were playing at the park across the street. No, I stole $2 from your wallet to take the train. I'm sorry. But I went to Rucker Park. And she goes, Nancy, do you know how dangerous it is? And I said, yeah, but I wasn't going to hurt anybody. So she knew she had lost me. Fast forward to Ali. He taught me about being an everyday champion. He taught me about be the giver, not the taker. He taught me about philanthropy. And he taught me that really the connector, this like is so goofy, your followers are going to go, she's nuts. He goes, Nancy, God made you special, right? The most famous Muslim in the world was telling the white little Jewish girl from Queens that God, I didn't even know anything about God or anything like that. God is a great, God made you special. And I looked him dead in the eye and I went, you know God too? You know everybody, Mr. Ali? Like, what's he like? Is he a nice person? And do I need to know him? And he goes, yes, even as a little Jewish girl, you're going to have to learn who God is. And I'm like, okay. It was the most incredible thing. I didn't know what he meant in December of 1979. But let me tell you what, I sure as hell know what he meant in 2026 on this day, on this. He said I was going to change Black America. I understand my role. What are you going to do? Cancel me? Like, I give a shit? You go ahead, cancel me. It doesn't matter. I was championed by the Black community. Why does my charity give $17 million cold hard cash to sending 140 high school seniors to college? Why do we build dream forts all over the country where there's 5.5 million kids a year learning STEM, financial literacy, kids and cops, you know, civic engagement, career readiness? I have been instructed by Ali. I know exactly, I am the right person at the right time for the right assignment because I understand the mission. And I'm not, obviously, I'm not saying I don't like white people. I like good people.
2: Yeah.
1: Right? We know Black people who are like, they got to stop it. We know white people, it's like, I'm done with this. I'm for people.
2: Yeah.
1: I don't care what your religion is. I don't care what your belief is. It might be different from my belief, and it doesn't mean I can't love you, respect you. Because Muhammad Ali told me the greatest religion of all is love and kindness. And I'm not moving off of those words.
0: Well said. Well said. To be fair, I got a chance to hear a little bit of your story when we first, you know, met on the ground in Dallas, but it was nothing like that. That is, it's so special, so much more special than I even knew. And so I'm again grateful that you get to share this sort of message with our audience. For a lot of folks that are just coming to this conversation, for folks that don't know, we are on a lot of hip hop stations around the country. We are on a lot of, you know, spaces where there's going to be different groups of folks listening. A lot of people, I think, presume that, you know, we're doing a Black show because we're Black men for Black audiences. And that's never been kind of the push here. The push is to invite everyone into conversations so that they gain, you know, perspective, and we can introduce concepts that they may not know about. It just might not make it its way to them in their travels. And I think that one of the things that we cannot convey, because it's just not a part of our story, is, and you can correct me if I'm wrong, but one of the things I'm hearing from you is how fulfilling it can be to, you know, offer yourself in service to someone else who maybe they cannot return the favor. This is certainly something that Q and I have done over the years, you know, with our work with the homeless, with our work with, you know, the LGBTQIA plus communities, et cetera, you know, because we obviously have a platform and the capacity to share messaging. So to hear your story, I think that really does matter to our listeners who might be, maybe, I don't know that many of them are as far along in their journey of, you know, impacting folks. You mentioned that your charity was donating, I remember the number 17 million, something like that, or had given away 17. I'm not sure exactly how you articulated it, but that scale is not something that everyone can.
1: You know what? Everybody can give. America is the most philanthropic country in the world.
0: Sure.
1: The waiter at a restaurant can give $20. Somebody can give $10. Somebody can give $5. Mm-hmm. We can all give. There's different levels of giving. It depends, obviously, on your social economic status. You know, I was the poor kid, but I'm not any longer. So I can give more and I can do more, but I can have recognition. And, you know, I want to say something that really, I researched you guys, you and Q also. And I know, you know, there's been a lot of horrible things that have happened in the world. But to me, the murder of George Floyd, let me be singular with him right now, it opened the world's eyes. You could no longer deny the brutality. And I'm not saying every police officer is a bad person, mm-hmm. because I don't believe that. Sure. Do I think there needs to be a change in culture and training? Yeah, we have to get better. But I do want to say this, which disappointed me. If I were in Minnesota that day at that street on that corner and that man had his knee on the back of George Floyd, you know who would have ended up getting their ass kicked or going to jail? Nancy Lieberman. What disappointed me is everybody was this. All you were doing is looking for clicks. Clicks. And that's bullshit. Because it was already out there. This man didn't have to die. And somebody should have just stepped back. You can tell me to step back all you want, but I am going to stop you. Please do not do him. You have him down. Five of you don't have to be standing on him or holding him down. Handcuff him, put him in the car, whatever it is. But it bothered me every time I see that darn footage of people holding their phones and trying to get clicks or doing this on live streams. You're not helping. That to me is selfish. And if you think I'm wrong, we can talk about it. But that still bothers me that no, he did not have to die. Yeah. Somebody should have interjected themselves and not been afraid to do that.
0: Yeah.
1: I know me because I'm like Big Mike on the Blind Side. I have protective instincts. And clearly, obviously I'm a tough street girl from New York. And, you know, even my son, TJ, who's a big kid, 6'9", 31 years old, he's my mother, your tone. TJ, I am a street kid by heart, the concentric circle of who I am. I'm a baller. I'm your mother. I'm a coach. I'm a philanthropist. I'm, you know, an entrepreneur. I work in the big three. Mm-hmm. Ice Cube's my boss the last 8 years. I left the NBA to work for Ice Cube. One of my baby boys is NLE Choppa. When I say baby boy, like my boy, TJ, my little boy, he's young, in Choppa. I'm in his rap video, Champions. I thought he wanted to be like a stripper or a pole dancer. And he goes, no, Miss Nancy. I'm like, you're not giving me credit for my athletic ability. And he goes, no, I'm doing this with Odell Beckham and you know, Floyd Mayweather and LeBron James and all these people. It's about being a champion in everyday life. I go, so I'm not dancing on a stage with a pole? He goes, no. Like, okay, I just needed to understand my role in this. So I think I'm funny. I'm highly sarcastic, but there's a lot of truth. And I like to be happy. And you know, people go, you know, NLE Choppa. Yeah, so he's 21 and I'm 67. But you know what? You can't tell us we can't be friends.
0: Yeah, yeah.
1: People can't tell me and you or me, you and Q we can't be friends. You're not going to change me. You're not going to tell me who I can be around. I'm going to be around people who I love, care about, and respect. That's pretty much my rule of life.
0: I love it. I love it. Well, let's talk about, you know, the work that you're doing. One of the things I want to make sure that we get it in. You just launched The Long Game with Jay Harris in the premises, conversations about what it takes to build something that lasts. So talk to our listeners about this, and then we'll get to the big three and the charitable endeavors and so forth.
1: So thank you for doing that, by the way. So The Long Game, mm-hmm. All right? It was spawned out of Jay Harris. We're both monarchs, Old Dominion monarchs. I'm maybe 6 years older than him. Mm-hmm. We've been inseparable for years from the day we met. Jay says it was in the makeup room, or I say it was in the makeup room. He says it was on the set. It was like, you know, husband and wife, we go back and forth with each other. We talk on the phone like little girls. When you bring them on the show, don't use that word that Nancy said. We talk like little girls. Mm-hmm. We talk about life. We talk about love. We talk about politics. We talk about sex. We talk about tattoos. We talk about systemic racism. We talk about anti-Semitism. We don't agree on everything, but we hear each other.
0: Yeah.
1: And then, sadly for me, I make a statement and Jay says, yes, okay. And then he researches it, which pisses me off. And then he sends me research. And I go, dude, I didn't go to class at Old Dominion. My job was to hang championship banners. You actually had to go to class. And so he gives me research. And now he's forced me to be open-minded. He's forced me to see things differently. And I'm always open. It doesn't have to be my way, although I'm going to fight to the death of letting you see it my way. But then I'm like, Jay, I never thought about it like that. Wow, that I didn't realize that. So we talk, the Novacast is a different word. It's, you know, culture. Mm-hmm. It's when business and culture and sports all collide in this thing called our world. And everything's on the table that we talk about. And, you know, we've already filmed with Gary Payton, The Glove, one of the 75 greatest players in the history of the NBA. We've already filmed, which is going to air shortly, with Mark Cuban. And Mark and I played against each other basketball in the mid-80s. I don't think he was a billionaire then. But we were balling 3-4 days a week against each other. And and then all of a sudden he becomes Mark Cuban. And then, you know, I live in Dallas, so, you know, he ends up buying the Mavericks. So we're going to have really cool people, and we're going to talk to them about life. We're going to have great, fun graphics. The visuals are going to be different than a regular podcast. And we hope that people will enjoy, you know, I guess Jay's I'm the storyteller and he's the quintessential anchor. The man's got 4 Emmys at ESPN at ESPN. He's amazing. And what brought us together for real, about 10 months ago, I get a phone call. It's at night. He's on the phone with his wife, Stephanie, and he goes, Nancy. And I'm like, Jay? And he goes, I have prostate cancer. I'm like, what? What are you talking about? You're big, you're strong, you're amazing. He got diagnosed with prostate cancer. So it was like a kick in the stomach to me. And here I am. What do I do? How do I help? So I didn't know anything about it. I've heard it. So I called a friend of mine here in Dallas who's been a great mentor. And I said, Neilan, and he's African-American. I go, well, I don't know what to do. I know you work with Prostate Cancer Foundation. So he connected me with the CEO, Gina Carithers. I talked to her. Then after my big three season, I went to see her a year ago. this is what she told me, like the first 20 minutes in the office with her team of 30 people. I said, Gina, what can I do? How can I help? And she goes, Nancy, we raise, you know, 60, 70, whatever million dollars for research. And she's talking. I go, I got to be honest with you. We don't really know what research means. We, the people.
2: Yeah.
1: We're not the scientists. We're not the doctors. So what does that money from research, where does it go? How do I help my friends? And she said, well, let me give you this. 1 in 8 men in the world are going to get prostate cancer. 1 in 6 are black men. At 2.5 times to 1 to men who are white. And I'm like, how is that that black men are getting prostate cancer 2.5 times to white men? What's the origin? I mean, what is research? Where are we getting all this? What's the study? She goes, Nancy, I can raise millions and millions of dollars for research. I can't get open the door to black America. And I said, I can open any door you want in black America, any door.
0: Sure.
1: Yeah. From any league to any Hall of Fame to the NAACP, tell me what I can do and I will do that. And it just took a life of its own. If you're 40, and please look me in the eye. If you're a male, 40 to 45 years old, if you have prostate cancer in your family, go to the doctor. It's a blood test.
0: Yeah.
1: It's not the old fashioned, do not be afraid that somebody's going to touch you or emasculate you, you know, bend over, you know, it's different. Times have changed. Black, my brothers, you need to know who your doctors are. I know you don't like to go by and large to the doctors, and we, the people you love you, are nudging you, and we become a pain in the, I don't want to say behind, but we become a pain. Please, it's because we care so much. Your kids care, your aunties care, your grandma cares. We got to push you to go to the doctor. It's a blood test. It's called a PSA, a prostate specific antigen test. And sometimes doctors, if it's not on your insurance, they won't check the box. Okay, you have to advocate for yourself and say, I need the PSA box checked. Because if they don't get paid for insurance, sometimes they won't do it. If this metastasizes and it gets into your organs or your bones, into your blood system, it's not going to be a good situation for you. But if you do it early, the way Alonzo Mourning, the Hall of Famer, the way Jay Harris did, and so many others, you will have a 99.9% chance of living an incredible life. So you have to check the box. So I went to Gina at prostate cancer. And I'm like, okay, I just voted. And they gave me a little thing they slapped on my shirt that said, I voted. And I'm like, holy crap. I'm sorry, I have a bad mouth. I said, we got it. Check the box. It's a campaign. We're going to save lives together. We'll get a big box. We'll check it like the swoosh on, everybody knows the swoosh. Mm-hmm. So I called the Basketball Hall of Fame. Thank you, John DeLiva, the president. Instantaneously, on Martin Luther King Day this year, we had a big prostate cancer event on Jerry Colangelo Center Court. And he's a prostate cancer survivor, okay? Then they did media at the Hoop Hall Classic. Then I went to Antonio Davis, the CEO of the Retired Players Association for basketball, who I'm on the board with, and I said, we have health screenings in California at the All-Star Game. All these guys went through and they were getting their blood test and checked and they're seeing what their levels were. Jay came out there and started speaking to people. It was electric. Then I went to Ice Cube. I went to his concert here. By the way, it's a great concert. If you haven't been there, go. 50 years of hip hop. And I went into the dressing room about 2 hours before the show. And I said, Cube, I have to ask you a question. And I told him what I'm telling you. Mm-hmm. I said, have you been tested? He goes, yes. And my dad's been tested. I said, this is what I'm doing. And he said, done. So now in every big 3 city this year, 10 weeks or so, we'll have free prostate testing. Mm-hmm. And you could have a ticket to the game or not have a ticket to the game, but you could have testing if we're doing it in your city. And then you'll get a cool swag gift for getting tested. But we're trying to go into communities and tell we're here. we want to partner with you. We want to help you. We don't want you to have to pay for a lot of these tests if we can help do free testing. And I know I've gone longer than you wanted me to go on this subject. I'm tired of talking and speaking at funerals for Black men. I had to do that for my dear friend, Michael Ray Richardson, four-time NBA All-Star with the Knicks and Nets, who died 6 months ago. He didn't want to tell anybody. He didn't want to tell anybody that he had prostate cancer. Please let us help you. We don't want to lose you. And that's that. Remember the returning part of my life? This is part of the returning part of my life. Black America, you helped build me, make me, celebrate me. The least I can do is give back.
0: Yeah.
1: Being with Ali those last 15 years and holding him, hugging him, thanking him. Speaking, you know, they call me and say, hey, Muhammad has to do this event in New York. Will you MC it? Uh-huh. And they say, we didn't tell you the date. It doesn't matter. I'll cancel what I have. When I got my first coaching job with the Sacramento Kings as the second female, you know, coach in the NBA, in NBA history, Ali showed up to the game in Phoenix. He, like DeMarcus Cousins and Rondo are like, what's the champ doing there? And somebody goes, oh, that's coach's friend. That's street cred.
0: Yeah.
1: And, you know, so there's so many ties, and I know I probably have derailed you, and I'm sorry. That's why my seven ex-husbands, no, I don't have seven. It felt like it was one. It felt like seven.
0: Well, how about this? I wanted you to say everything that you said, so you don't worry about me. We'll take a break right now, but obviously your passion is inspirational and the work that you're doing is exceptionally meaningful. So I appreciate everything you've said so far. So stay tuned. We'll be back with more right after this. Still broadcasting from the Hip Hop Weekly Studios, I'd like to welcome you back to Civic Cypher, where our mission is to foster allyship, empathy, and understanding. I'm your host, Ramses Ja. Big shout out to the man Q Ward, who is on a travel day today. We have a special guest hanging out with us today who is giving us a masterclass in advanced allyship, a woman who is leading a life that I believe is one that is well-lived, one that is full of all of the things that I think all of us should strive for, a life of service, a life that is filled with accomplishments, and a life that anyone could be proud of. All right, we are back with Nancy Lieberman, the Basketball Hall of Fame legend, pioneer coach, broadcaster, and lifelong advocate for underserved youth. Nancy, before we took a break, you were sharing about your work with the Big Three. And I think your work even beyond the Big Three and prior to, you know, incorporating it into the Big Three, in terms of getting messaging out about prostate cancer testing, particularly in the Black community, because you shared a statistic that said that it is exceptionally more prevalent in Black communities. And, you know, I want to just share a quick story. That obviously it's tough to go into granular detail, but prostate cancer has been something that has impacted my life personally, and it is indeed kind of being on top of it and knowing, you know, what resources you have that kind of helps you navigate those waters. And so not just, you know, you being an advocate for a lot of the things, because your voice goes into rooms, you know, your presence affects, you know, patterns that, you know, a Black person advocating for themselves cannot. But not just that work, but the work in terms of like health and well-being of people that may not get this information or may feel that there's a stigma, that is to be applauded. It is absolutely commendable. And I just wanted to take a moment and really address what it is you said before we took a break and give it what it deserved. And, you know, you mentioned like, hey, I might have gone on long. Nope, you went on exactly as long as you needed to. We're grateful that we even get a chance to highlight this work you're doing and share these stories. So I know that you do more than just this one thing. So I want to give you another opportunity to share this good work that you're doing. So Nancy Lieberman Charities. This is my understanding. It reaches 5 million young people a year. So talk to us about the charities. Talk to us about Dream Corps program and your HBCU partnerships and all those things. Just again, so people, A, know what you're up to, but B, maybe how they can support you.
1: Well, thank you for saying that. I work. The best part for me is what I can do. And pull in, 50 years of relationships to sure. a young generation or an older generation. Sure. And so Nancy Lieberman Charities was started because I know your listeners don't know this, but, I told you I was a poor kid in New York. So in 1974, I did not have any money to go to the U.S. Olympic tryouts that I had an open tryout. It was like America's Had Talent. And there was a pre-camp in Albuquerque, New Mexico. And I come home and I'm like, Mama, I can believe this. I just made this USA tryout and 20 people, they're getting, or 10 gals are being sent to Albuquerque, New Mexico to this USA pre-camp. And she goes, Nancy, I don't have money to put food on the table. How am I going to get you to Albuquerque, New Mexico? I said, I don't know, but you got to figure out. I got to go to this thing. It's going to change my life. And my high school principal, Barbara Sackowitz, somehow she took a can of corn, opened it, cleaned it, put a envelope around it. We're endeavoring to raise $300 to send Nancy to the Olympic trials. It went door to door. I don't even know who put money in it. It could be dimes. It could be dollars. I don't know. But it was enough money to send me and my high school coach to Albuquerque. So I end up making that tryout. There were 40 girls, 10 from each community, and they brought us together. Then they picked 10 to go to the pre-camp with all the legends of the game,
0: sure.
1: future Hall of Famers. So long story short, I strangers changed my life, right? So I'm not doing this with you if people didn't put money in a cup to send me. And then I had to do the work. So then, of course, like we talked about, I made the Pan Ams in 75, made the Olympics. So I decided, like, God, if you would just help me one day, if you could just change my life, I'll be a great person. I'll help people. So when I came to Dallas in 1980, oh, my God, you're not going to believe this. This is so me. Please just love me. I take a black bag. So they pay me $100,000 in the first women's professional league, the Dallas Diamonds in 1980. So I started doing some appearances here. They gave me 300, 200, 500. It didn't matter. It was a lot, but it wasn't like a lot. So I would put the cash in a black gym bag. Then I go to South Dallas. I go to the hood and I start knocking on people's doors, talking about not having any understanding of what's happening here. And I go, hi, my name is Nancy Lieberman. And can I help pay your food bill or your electricity or maybe your rent this month? And this lady, oh my gosh, I wish, she's a big woman. Mm-hmm. She starts giving me the hip and she's just like, girl, what you doing? Somebody's going to, you're going to get hurt and somebody's going to take. And I said, well, if I get hurt, then I'm not coming back. If I'm not coming back, who else has knocked on your door recently saying that they want to help you? And I'm so young and dumb. I'm 22. I'm like, yeah, but I'm Nancy Lieberman. I just got back from the Olympics and I'm the number one draft pick in the WBL and they're paying me some money. And so people help me. So I just want to help people. Can you help me? She goes, you got to put that money in a bank. I said, well, I don't know anything about a bank. She goes, how much money you got in there? I said, $30,000. She goes, you walking around here with $30,000 cash? She goes, woman, get in here. And she goes, I'm going to introduce you to somebody and you're going to set up a bank account and you're going to put that money there so nobody takes it from you. Right? I mean, it was organic. It was real. And she recognized that I was trying to do something right.
0: Sure. Mm-hmm.
1: So that's how this thing started. So then finally, years later, I kept doing what I was doing on a small scale. And I was like, no, people are like, we can give you real big money, but you have to be a 501c3. Sure. You have to be a nonprofit. Mm-hmm. So I went kicking and screaming to be a nonprofit because I don't want anybody to tell me what to do. I got an issue. I need to get on with Oprah and Phil. Like, Nancy, you need to do that. And it's like, da, da, da, da. What? I didn't hear you. So people started giving me big money. So that's how Nancy Lee Materity started. So we were like, okay, what do I know best? I know basketball. So we built courts. That's where I felt safe.
0: Okay.
1: I was never threatened at Rucker Park or Canarsie in, in Brooklyn or Fort Hamilton or wherever I played. I just played. And there was just that street respect. And so that was one. Then scholarship. How did I get to college? These guys helped me. I get a scholarship. I make the U.S. team. So let's do scholarships and get kids education. So we started doing that. And then we started doing social racial justice lecture series at HBCUs, high schools, and colleges. So I'm going to tell you this quick story.
0: Please.
1: So we were doing one at Wiley, in Wiley, Texas. So it's like a 2-hour drive. We're in an auditorium over at the college. And this woman, this black woman, stands up and she goes, "Why are you here?" And I looked at her and I went, "Why are you here?" And people were just kind of like, oh my gosh, I was the only white person there. She says, "Well, I don't feel comfortable with you being here." And she's kind of, you know, reading me the riot act. I said, "You know, ma'am, I have a choice too, right? I drove 2 hours here. I'm not getting paid to do this. I came here because I want to be here. You guys are my people. And I have a lot that I want to share." I said, "Will you do this for me, please? If you'll just hear me, and if in 45 minutes you don't like what I have to say, then you can leave, because I'm coming back here because I'm making friends by the minute. I met some people going to have me at their house for dinner." And she just kind of looked at me. An hour later, she came up and she hugged me and she goes, "Honey, I'm sorry." And I go, "Please don't tell me you're sorry. Somebody did something to you. Somebody hurt you that might have looked like me. And you said that to me because it hurts you deeply and you're trying to protect yourself from this hurt. You don't owe me an apology." I said, "I'm sorry that somebody made you feel less than or whatever that situation was, but me and you found common ground and you and I can be friends and you'll know that somebody actually cares about you. Because at the end of the day, if we cut each other, there's red blood. Okay, we have hearts. If we believe in God, or, you know, I'm a born-again Christian or whatever it is, your faith, we can come together and we can do things in a positive way." And I'm like, "How can I help you?" And she's like, "You can come to my house and eat." And I was like, "I would love to come to your house and eat." Now, I haven't had, you know, Chitlins. I haven't had, what is it, grits. I haven't. And she goes, "Honey, what do you like?" I said, "I like sushi." She goes, "We don't serve sushi here." And, you know, a little humor, a little sarcasm, but a lot of truth.
0: Sure.
1: And we bonded. And people were applauding. I mean, we were hugging like we were, you know, hostages. It was so little to understand where she came from. But it was so great to see that she was open-minded and she gave me a chance to talk and to hear her and believe in her and not dismiss her.
0: Yeah.
1: And then she did not dismiss me. In that novel, we could agree to disagree. We can agree to, wow, I didn't see it that way.
0: Sure.
1: But at the end of the day, I say this to my coaches. I say this to my players. We can agree. We can disagree. But when we walk out of here, we're aligned.
0: Okay.
1: Because there's a lot of stuff out there that we're fighting, and we're fighting together. Because I can break pencils all day long because we're picking off one person at a time. But if you wrap 10 pencils and put a rubber band on it, you can't break us. You cannot break us.
0: Right.
1: And so if you believe in something and we can come together, you can't break us. I don't know. Maybe I'm a minimalist. You can love me. You can hate me. You can care about me. You cannot care about me. You can want me on your show with you or not want me on your show. And I'm the one who's grateful. I'm the one who has gratitude.
0: Well, if I may, we absolutely want you on our show. And it's not because of a fantastic conversation or because we have the same agent or any of those things. It's because you are the sort of person that is really an inspiration around here. You mentioned in your story just now, talking about understanding why a woman, a black woman, might have had an aversion to you, just your presence, and worried, effectually, this is what I think you're saying, worried about perhaps about your intentions or whatever, and you being empathetic enough to recognize, okay, this is not directed at me. Perhaps someone in this person's past has caused her to be very cautious when it comes to people like me, because whoever has potentially caused her harm in the past may have looked like me. And that level of empathy and that level of introspection is something that you find in people who are the most effective, you know, in terms of allyship and in terms of, you know, people that are, their legacy will be that they made the world better for the folks right. that lived in the time that they lived and the people that came after them. Right. And it, again, a lot of our listeners kind of have a similar desire. That's the goal that they want from life. They want to make sure that they do their part, that they have given everything back to the universe, that the universe has given them. I, of course, have consider myself to be one of those people. I have no problem working in service. I've lived a life that I, you know, I'm from Compton. I mentioned I lived a life that I would have never, ever guessed was even possible. And so to be able to do work that I feel makes the world better is exceptionally fulfilling for me. And I do hope that, you know, I have a zero balance with the universe at the end of my time. And so stories like that really do matter. And I think it gives our listeners some insight into what, you know, what it looks like. That's a lesson that a lot of people might need to learn at some point, because I think people's impulse is to become defensive when they are questioned strongly, right. or else to, you know, I think you mentioned earlier, just to turn their back, like, hey, look, I tried, I'm out of here. And sometimes it takes a little bit more than that, you know? Your resilience and your fortitude, I think, is commendable. And it serves as an example to people who are interacting with black women right now who, you know, were very, very focused in their voting this last election and have been constantly hurt by what nearly all of them consider to be a hostile administration. Right. And so you giving insight into how to navigate those waters emotionally and internally, I think that is that's just wonderful and brilliant. And I'm grateful that you were able to share that story. I do want to kind of circle back, because you mentioned, like, you know, fighting together and just kind of everybody being on the same page, you know, one pencil is easy to crack, 10 pencils is a lot harder to crack if they're bound together, that sort of thing. And that got me to thinking, and I'll tell you a brief story and I'll give you back the time, but there's a woman, where I live, and she is a, she's not just a legend, she is a gift. She's legendary in the work that she does, but she's a great gift. Her name is Audrey Corley, and she owns a couple of businesses. She owns a nightclub called Boycott, and she owns a couple of restaurants. But she recently opened, within the past couple of years, a restaurant called Title IX. And when we first started talking, you mentioned Title IX. And so I want you to talk to our listeners, because I famously, Q would do a lot better in this position, but I famously am the person that knows very little about sports. Q is the athlete. I've always been the person walking around campus with a guitar, that sort of stuff, right? And then DJing later and that sort of thing. Talk to us a little bit about, you know, Title IX. And I recognize that the same administration that this 92% of black women voted against, the same administration has adopted a hostile posture insofar as Title IX is concerned. So for people like me that maybe don't know much about Title IX and, you know, this administration's, we'll call it, adversarial stance with respect to Title IX, talk to folks about what it is, how it maybe has impacted you, and kind of where you see things moving in the future, and maybe how people can push back or advocate for Title IX.
1: I'm so glad you said Title IX. I'm a Title IX baby.
0: Are you? Okay.
1: Back in 1972, when Title IX is not an opinion, it's a law, and okay. It gave women a chance to have not only academic but athletic opportunities because it was so far from equality with what men had.
0: Okay.
1: And so Title IX was trying to, it's based on percentages. So if you have 55% of women at Old Dominion University and 45% men, the grant money that they get should be divvied up accordingly, right? 55 to women, 45 to men, but that's not what's happening. Most of the money would go to football programs and men's basketball, and women's sports was lowest on the totem pole. Mm-hmm. So you're taking educational opportunities away from young women. And as sports has proven, you know, young Black women, you know, except for the white women who are participating. But let me just put this out there. You are for Title IX if you want your daughter to have the same educational and, you know, educational and scholarship rights potentially as your little boy. If you're not for Title IX and you don't want her to have equality, you have a lot of explaining to do to your daughter. Hmm. Okay. That's one thing. If you're a dad, you're a mom, and honey, no, I think your brother deserves to have a scholarship to college. And you shouldn't. Let's see how that's going to go over in your home.
0: Yeah.
1: So you are for Title IX if you want equality. I'm a girl of equality. Okay. I want to be, I'm the highest paid coach in the Big Three. I want to have equality in the job that I do if I have the same job description.
0: Yeah, no, that's fair. And the truth is, like I said, I'm not the person that knows the ins and outs of all of that. So perhaps there's a lot more that, you know, I should learn about, you know, the goings on with respect to Title IX and all that.
1: So I'm hearing so much, and everybody's going to be able to obviously weigh in, especially with social media these days. Everybody's going to have an opinion on what's right or what's wrong. And you just have to go feel comfortable. Yeah.
0: Well, I don't hear anything that sounds, you know, too crazy. What I'm seeing is a woman who is making an impact. I think that's a super understatement, but an impact. And, you know, I think that yours is a life that is one that is well lived from the outside looking in. So we're kind of toward the end here. Before I let you go, I want to give you one more opportunity to plug, you know, the long game. I want to give you another opportunity to plug the charities and, of course, how people can support and all your social media and how people can lock in with you.
1: Thank you for doing that. Social media, it's Nancy Lieberman. It's on all the same on whether it's X or if it's on Instagram or any of the other, you know, platforms that are out there. The long game is going to be fun. Please look it up. We're on YouTube and you could Google that. And we're going to do knock out 15 episodes this year. You know, we'll hopefully have Cube and Dr. J and so many other people, not just athletes, but, you know, cultural, you know, savants. And we're looking forward to a lot of different, you know, different opinions of people. And Nancy Lieberman Charities, please check us out and just see if anything hits your heart about what we're doing. At best, donate. At worst, just pray for us that we continue to do the right thing at the right time for the right people.
0: I love it.
1: And prostate cancer. I'm going to end on this. Please, please check the box. Go to the doctor. Go to the doctor Monday, Tuesday, Wednesday. Don't wait. And just get checked. It's between 5 and 8 minutes. They take your blood test. They'll get back with you in a week or a week and a half. They'll tell you what your levels are. Now you know. You can't do anything if you don't know. And I'll finish with Muhammad Ali. Service to others is the rent you pay for your room here on earth. What can I do for you? How can I help you? That's who we are. That's who I am. And I'm just trying to continue to make him proud of me. And thank you for having me on your show. I appreciate you and Q so much.
0: Absolutely. Once again, today's guest, Nancy Lieberman, Hall of Fame basketball legend, pioneer coach, broadcaster, and lifelong advocate for underserved youth. And, you know, if I may, while we still have a second left, I want to make sure that I mention, again, Nancy Lieberman, charities.org. You know, I've been there. I've been doing a little bit of research on this good work. I've seen, you know, the courts, the dedication.

0: I caught a picture of you with Kobe's daughter on a court in California doing a dedicating a court out there. In any event, this is just fantastic work. 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You can find me on all platforms at Ramses Ja, RAMSESJA. 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

0: This is The Poet and the Poem from the Library of Congress in the studios of the Library of Congress. I'm Grace Cavalieri, and we're here with Carol Muldow, visiting from Santa Fe with her most recent book. It's titled Go Figure, and here's Carol.
1: Thank you, Grace. Such a pleasure to be here with you. I thought I'd start with the title poem, Go Figure. In her and her and her, I saw myself. In carved sandstone, a voluptuary, my neck coiled to face my back twisted to pinch and raise for an inspection, a small patch of almost out-of-reach skin. One foot planted, the other on toe, my toes on a narrow ledge high up the temple's facade. I'm unfazed by gaze of mason, acolyte, or tourist. And in her, also slightly coiled, rising out of the bath under a painter's gaze, I saw myself stepping over the tub's rim sideways into the easel like a towel. You call me by the painter's name. A Lautrec, a Degas. Myself in veined marble, my towel now draped like a veil, or etched in a notched crosshatch illusion of fishnets, hewn in block and paneled in canvas, versions sketched, filmed, celluloid, digitized. Countless iterations find me poised as if alone at the mirror, examining eye, lip, brow, brush and palette in hand. The mirror goes back to grit, a sand that can't reflect but absorbs the noon sun I peer up into, as into a museum's directed and calculated light, as into a church's perpetual dusk, cinema's blackout velvet.
0: Carol Muldow, and I'm glad you read that poem first, because it has a lot of your reoccurring themes in that one poem.
1: Yes.
0: Your love of art, this prism we call reality, you enter that in the poem, your various points of view, so that you look at things from several angles, and that is in a lot of your work. So I'm so happy you broke the ice with that. Why did you title the book Go Figure?
1: Well, I loved the different meanings and intonations of the meaning. There's the kind of go figure as in shrug, you know, go figure, and also figure it out yourself, because I don't, even though I think my poems are very readable on the surface, I don't like to have them explain themselves exactly. And then there's a lot, as you mentioned, of figurative art in my poetry, and figuration and configuration. Mm. So I felt that title sort of miraculously covered many bases.
0: And it's a little sassy.
1: Yes.
0: And so you're a little got all of you in that. So we're going to see about other points of view with the next poem, which is about art.
1: Yes, and this is called Painter and Model 1, because there's another Painter and Model poem in the book. And this is after Lucian Freud's painting, Painter and Model. And I just want to say that the model in the painting is the painter Celia Paul. And I was very interested in her, and she's written two beautiful memoirs. I think one is called Self-Portrait, and the first one. And I was quite interested and related to the duality that she's experienced, you know, both being a painter and being she's quite well known and famous now, but, you know, when she was young, she was a model for Lucian Freud, who was the father of her child. So anyway, all those complexities really interested me, mainly from the point of view of a woman artist. Mm. So Painter and Model 1. Because she paints barefoot, she's barefoot in his painting of her painting. Well, not painting, but modeling for him as the painter she is, and gazing toward her ostensible model, splayed nude on a battered brown leather Chesterfield. While not gazing, her eyes, as he painted them, are downcast, the lids closed. If they were open, it seems by the bowing of her head that she'd be looking at the model's out-thrust knee. Though what the viewer notices first and foremost is what the paintbrush idling between her clasped hands is angled toward, the model's resting, uncut cock. Both her inner and his outer gaze are ambiguous, distanced, his attending somewhere beyond the painting he's in, perhaps focused on the back of the canvas being painted as he lies there, or on the fanatical painter, not her, standing at his side, who he did, in fact, model for, but the one outside the frame, who positioned, checked, repositioned them both, on and on, just so, or beyond him, and in a reverie of the imagined future, unto us, our scrutiny. Mm. Akimbo, one knee rests on the couch's pockmarked back, while the other extends over its edge, the weight of his heel on the floor, his curled toes pointing toward the same heap of squeezed-out paint tubes and crisscrossing brushes that her right foot is on the periphery of, her toes pressing on a tube that's oozing olive green. Mm. To me, this, a bottom left-center tangent made by the intersection of lines each set of toes invisibly extends, is the painting's not-so-secret heart. Her smock dress, used as her paint rag, is its own action painting. The cornered walls, a fresco's undercoat.
0: That is fascinating to me, why you chose that painting, because it is very vivid, it's very raw,
1: yeah,
0: and exact. I mean, here we have a male model splayed, and a female painter and a male model. Quite the reverse from what we're used to, right?
1: Right, being painted by a male painter.
0: Exactly.
1: Yes.
0: But the point is that he does have the female predominant.
1: Yes.
0: And the male as supplicant, this way. Mm-hmm. And it is so interesting that what Lucian Freud did in color, you did in words.
1: Thank you.
0: The expressionism and the realism and the exactitude. So I'm not surprised that you like his art. It's precise.
1: It is.
0: And it's shocking.
1: It's precise, shocking, expressive. I do like and admire his art. I was drawn to that, though, because of Celia Paul.
0: And not only that, but the composition you saw in it with her feet and the pointed feet and that little stripe you put in of your own. But, you know, she had one of his children?
1: Yes.
0: Somebody had other people had 14 more.
1: Something like that. I thought it was 13 altogether.
0: No, he had 15.
1: Oh, 15.
0: Yeah, he was quite busy.
1: He was.
0: But this is making him more memorable to me than I had known before. It's funny how you made it more of an indent on me with that painting than I had ever thought of.
1: Oh, that's
0: before.
1: Wonderful.
0: And you say every poem and every painting is a self-portrait. That's a kind of dangerous thing to say.
1: It is kind of dangerous. I think you have to, in a way, expand your idea of what self-portrait means. But how we write, how we paint, I mean, I don't paint, but, you know, by extension, they're the products of our mind and our sensibility. So I think that they're self-portraits in that way. Our choices, our abilities.
0: Right. My tone will not be yours.
1: Exactly.
0: However, I just always rush in to say it's fiction, but for the feelings. It's all fiction, but for the feelings, because I have to put that dimension on, or we don't want to be psychoanalyzed.
1: Well, I think that's true. I just think that our products, they're products of our psyches.
0: No doubt.
1: And they're choices of our psyches or of our, you know, even our intentions. So I see them as self-portraits in that way.
0: I like what you said before. It is our idea of what a self-portrait is.
1: Yes.
0: That is quite different.
1: Has to be enlarged.
0: It's not a photograph.
1: No.
0: No.
1: No. And it's not a direct representation. It's if you take all of somebody's work, then you have a real
0: self-portrait.
1: You really
0: have a voice. You
1: have a voice, yes.
0: And we're going to hear more from a Go Figure. Carol Moldahl is the author of 6 previous books of poetry and the winner of the Field Poetry Prize from Oberlin College. And she's been translated into Turkish and has bilingual editions in Istanbul, which used to be Constantinople. And Etruscan Press has put out her novella. She's received a Merwin Conservancy Artist Residency, an NEA Creative Writing Fellowship, which is very competitive, and Goodbye National Endowment for the Arts, Alanin Foundation Fellowship, Pushkar Prize, and she's been in every prestigious journal that we can say. What is the Turkish collection? She's been translated into Chinese, Italian, Portuguese, and Spanish, and forthcoming a volume into Chinese. What's the Turkish thing?
1: Well, the Turkish thing, I have a chapbook in English called Through the Window, and it's a linked series of, I guess, love poems or unrequited love poems, and the Turkish volume is that chapbook.
0: And how did you connect to Turkish people?
1: You know, so much of many of these things are serendipity.
0: Oh, right.
1: So for years I lived 20 miles north of Santa Fe, and one of my neighbors was she's since passed away, a wonderful high school teacher named Marianne Williams. And Mary Lou Williams. I don't think I've ever met anyone who's influenced so many of her students as she has. And she taught constitutional law, you know, history, but constitutional history. And she had done some exchange program in Turkey and sent my work to, a fellow professor there.
0: You couldn't plot that.
1: No, exactly.
0: So we just have to release everything and trust that it will fall on the right, an arrow in the air all the time.
1: Yes, so
0: let's have more from Go Figure, Carol Moldahl.
1: So I thought I would read Raccoons.
0: You have a lot of critters around your house.
1: I do. Though this is more about two poets cohabitating than as much as the critters. Raccoons. On my way to water the strawberries at dusk, I gardened in those days. I saw a raccoon clasping the outdoor spigot like a sailor's wheel, using both paws that seemed more and more like hands as it kept twisting until water gushed out of the copper nozzle and it drank. I hadn't thought of it in years, not even after I saw another raccoon high-stepping the coyote fence midday with a limp vole overhanging its mouth. Such a singular sight, I had to tell you, and blurted it out as soon as I saw you, a piece of domestic gossip like the first crocus or noisy neighbors. Common property, like so much in marriage. A small business, a friend called it, down to the cooked books. Only later, after I spotted the raccoon sauntering through a line in one of your poems, only after the pressure cooker of my displeasure caused you to recast your raccoon and vole as skunk and mole, did I flash on the one I'd seen decades before. Its lack of furtiveness, the air it had of being within its rights, the way it took its time to retrace its steps to turn the water off. Or did it amble on and let the water run? No copyright protects idle talk, you might have said, or the imaginarium of marriage knows no bounds.
0: Boy, there's a lot going on in that one. Imaginarium, I had to look it up. I never had heard that before.
1: I was so happy when that word came to
0: That's
1: me.
0: That's a beauty. Uh-huh. But no one can own another one's imaginarium. Can
1: no,
0: they?
1: No.
0: You can't own another one's dream, can you?
1: No, you can't put bounds on somebody's imaginary.
0: That's what I like so much about this. It's very, it has a layer about human conduct, mm-hmm. you know, that I really, and it's so interesting that the dexterous raccoon, you didn't remember until an emotion floated it to the top.
1: That's right. I think that's so often the case, at least with me.
0: I really like that. That gives people the idea of what the hydraulic is under the poem, because we have this database inside. We can't get to it by willing it.
1: Yeah.
0: But the emotion brought it up.
1: Yes. And writing this poem, choreographing how the time went, you know, having the early raccoon described in the beginning and then coming back to it, that was complicated, finding out the best way to. I always think the sequence of information is given in a poem is important.
0: Well, you always have a water change in your poem, so it's very thoughtful.
1: Yeah.
0: So you do design it.
1: Yes, this poem went through many drafts. The early ones were more straightforward in time sequencing.
0: Okay, now my favorite poem, which I have to say, she doesn't have arthritis anymore.
1: Well,
0: but this is my favorite poem.
1: I do, but I don't have it to the degree that this poem...
0: Well, this isn't a complaint. We'll just tell them that.
1: Okay, arthritis. Save your hands, my mother says, seeing me untwist a jar's tight cap, just the way she used to tell me not to let boys fool around or feel my breasts. Keep them fresh for marriage, as if they were actual fruit. I scoff to think they could bruise, scuff, soften, rot, wither. I look down now at my knuckly thumbs, my index finger permanently askew in the same classic crook as hers, called a swan's neck, as if snapped, it's that pronounced. Even as I type, wondering how long I'll be able to, each joint in my left hand needing to be hoisted, prodded into place, one knuckle like a clock style clicking as it's turned to open, bend or unbend. I balk at the idea that we can overuse ourselves, must parcel out and pace our energies so as not to run out of any necessary component while still alive. The definition of necessary, necessarily suffering change over time. The only certainty is uncertainty, I thought I knew, so ignored whatever she said about boys and sex, her version of a story, never mine. It made me laugh the way she made up traditions, that we didn't kiss boys until a certain age, we didn't fool around. What we? What part of me was she? No part I could put my finger on. How odd, then, one day, to find her half-napping in her room, talking first to herself and then to me about a boy she used to know, her friend's brother, who she kissed, she said, just because he wanted her to. Now why would I do that, she mused, distraught anew and so freshly stung by the self-betrayal. I reached across the gulf my father left, to her side of their bed, and stroked my future hand.
0: Terrific ending.
1: Thank you.
0: I never saw a poem I couldn't take the last line off of except that one. That's really, what I really liked was the relationship and how it was clothed in the story. But beneath that, you really get a portrait of how two people are together.
1: Yes.
0: And I talked about a sea change in your work, and there you go again. You know, we're on one level, and then all of a sudden it goes to another level. So that I admired very much, although it just sounds like a story.
1: Right. I'm happy you see it. It is more than a story to me. And I always think that writing a poem, I experience writing a poem as a process of discovery, sometimes self-discovery. So when you say there's a sea change, that makes me very happy because... The discovery.
0: It was unconscious.
1: Yeah.
0: But also, I'm your mother's age, probably.
1: A little younger, but in the same generation.
0: Yes. And I understand her Victorian attitude that, you know, you just didn't do that and you just didn't do that. And that is so, it was just common lexicon in the 50s.
1: Right.
0: You know, and so that is kind of a memory poem for me. I liked it a lot.
1: That's nice.
0: And then I asked you to read a subsequent poem that was also on page 42.
1: Yes, on the cusp.
0: Because it's very, it has ethos.
1: On the cusp. Don't forget me, she pleads, just as she's quavering on the cusp of forgetting me. She utters my birth time, our shared moment of severing, my astrological starting point, like a secret code, a charm, the combination needed to open her built-in wall safe. The gears grind. When she gets the time wrong, I correct her, though I know I shouldn't. She wants her daily horoscope read aloud. Cancer, our mutual birth sign. What she says she did wrong doesn't match what I think, but I let all that go. She did nothing wrong. Look how we turned out. Aren't we your proof? Don't forget me, she repeats, 909.
0: Yeah, you know, the regret thing. So you forgave everything.
1: Yes. I mean, my mother, who's still living, has Alzheimer's.
0: Oh.
1: And there's just a point where you do. I think you, and in a way, to grow up, you need to forgive everything, don't you?
0: And yourself.
1: And oneself.
0: I like that a lot. I wanted people to get a substantive taste of your voice without me interrupting you. So I'm going to ask you to read two together.
1: Okay. So Richter's song to start, I think. There it is. Richter's scale. It's funny to misname my own title. Richter's scale. If this were a crowdsourced blueprint for the resistance, it would tell you what action to take, but it won't, it can't, isn't, I'm afraid, built that way. It wants instead to daydream, to remember a sunset when a bevy of deer vogued in the meadow, all looking up at the same time while grazing, all five tilting their heads at the same angle, their tails held up like rattles about to twitch. I scroll news the way my father followed stocks, sensitive to the smallest tremor. A seismograph, a lie detector needle, my pen, its doodles on the scratch pad. In slow motion, who can tell which way things will fall? History in real time, the deer scatter when I blink. And this is scavengers. One by one, six or seven ravens settle on the polished rim of our front courtyard's bowl-cut stone fountain. They cool their claws in the overflow, pecking at the placid water, a hint of gurgle at its center. From the window, I see them convening, conversing, but can't see why a flock is called an unkindness. To get at that, I'd have to be out among the carrion. When they leave, they lift off in one great rustle snap.
0: Quite a contrast, that last line, with the meaning. Yes. And I'm interested in your novella, which I didn't know you had written one. I'm going to rush home and get it. And tell us about it and how you went your way through it and why.
1: All right. Well, it's called The Widening. And it's a poetic novella, I guess you'd say. Each chapter is one paragraph, almost like a vignette. And it's in two parts that kind of mirror each.
0: Well, it's a prose poem.
1: Well, it is a novel, but it's a lyrical novel, I guess. And you know, probably plot, you know, in a traditional plot sense, isn't its greatest strength. It's kind of a character portrait. And the first half follows a teenage girl as she is first in boarding school and then traveling in Spain. And the second half is tracks her first year in college, and it's a coming of age story, mm-hmm. and it centers in a kind of in your face way or close up way. Maybe in your face isn't quite right because it is lyrical, on teenage female sexuality, which I think isn't portrayed that often from a girl's point of view. And it's very much from her point of view. And
0: why is that important?
1: Oh, I think it's very important. I think that, you know, first of all, female experience is probably underexplored in general. I mean, maybe there's a counter argument to that, but... And
0: no, you're quite right.
1: Yeah, and I think, you know, girls... experience, you know, it's so easy to, as a girl, as a woman, to experience from the outside. And that's part of what, you know, with the duality when I am writing about art, it's a similar thing. And I think it's very important to experience the female experience from the inside.
0: It sounds like a contribution.
1: Well, thank you.
0: How many pages is it?
1: Oh, gosh, I haven't, you know, maybe it's 150 or something.
0: Fair dinkum novel.
1: It could be less. I can't. And I'm thrilled because it came out in 2008. And for its 20th anniversary, I believe Etruscan Press is going to reissue it.
0: That's an honor.
1: So I'm.
0: They don't always do that.
1: No,
0: they must have sold a few copies.
1: I don't know.
0: Okay. And now a final poem.
1: Well, I think I'll read the final poem in the book, which is called Meditation in the Open Air Garage. Leaves have no choice but to articulate the wind. Aspens like zills, a glint and a tilt, the willow a lone zither. Riffling the cottonwoods at dusk, winds find me cushioned against the concrete in the open-air garage, facing the trees, the drive, the road, the mountains up the canyon's other side, until an onrush bellows, a mindless, heartless ecstasy through the empty sack of me.
0: The voice of Carol Modell.
1: Thank you.
0: This is The Poet and the Poem from the Library of Congress, and we're in the studios of the library. 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We wish to thank our funders, the Sinipet Fund, the Rivada Foundation, Natalie Canavor, Avi Deshashani, Young Ki Kim Renault, Sandy Jackson Cohen. Our engineer is Sandy Kinlock. I'm Grace Cavalieri.

Sometimes there's no new episode and we put up something different. 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

0: Welcome from the Library of Congress. I am Grace Cavalieri, and with me are two poets who are musicians, writers, composers, performers, but first of all, poets. And Kristen Kowalski-Farragut is going to tell you who she is by what she reads. Here's Kristen.
1: Thank you, Grace. I'm going to read from my collection, Love Letters from Cuckold Creek, and this poem has that title in its title, Alive on Cuckold Creek 2. It was for my child, Coley. In its grazing rock and marsh splendor, nothing invites abandon like water. I will go in, be rocked, claim buoyancy. I promise to be careful, as heartened by your concern as I am the glinting creek. We watch the bloom of jellyfish from the dock, and I understand to protect my skin. Drag a kayak through muck until free to glide. Later you ask, didn't you take the dead crabs at the edge as a sign, or how you fell in the mud? Oddly, I did not. My mission was clear, to take to water. The great blue heron doesn't flinch as I approach. He looks into the middle distance, watching souls mingle with clouds. The reptile, I mistake for a crocodile, slithers closer, a spirit guide, past piers and cheers, until light peeking from cabins are left with plastic and metal far behind. It's just me, current, and other creatures inhaling earthen musk in brackish water. I scoop with palms to sprinkle on limbs and chest, a kind of baptism. I turn at the dam, row faster toward your waiting, plan to step on the dock to subvert mud kablooey. Don't remember the tipping or the boat drag swim, then creep through sludge. You tell me I cursed a lot. Don't remember tentacles brushing my arms and legs, but I burn and itch. I remember you ask, what can I do? You feed me sun chips and wine, poke fun. My foolhardiness and your care level our dynamic. Your growing up and my return to pre-mama offbeat propel us toward hilarity, connection. You hope I learn a lesson, but it would be a perfect dream to do it again. Nothing invites abandon like water. I go in.
0: That's one thing I know. You go in. You enter everything. And when we read your poetry, we are there, Kristen. We are there. And with Kristen is Luther Jett, and here he is with a poem.
2: Hi, and I'm going to read a poem from my forthcoming collection. It's a relatively new poem, and the collection will be out next year, How We Carry One Another. It's the title of the collection. The title of the poem is The Broken. Let us talk of broken things, toys and china bowls, clocks, spoons, records, promises, our country, and speak of how not all broken things want fixing, how to be broken can become its own strength. Do you see how when language breaks down, it rearranges itself? That is what I want to talk about with you into the long, long night and past the gray dawn's breaking. Our arms have held so many broken things until at last each other.
0: Luther, the definition of poetry itself. To take all that's broken and put it together like that. If we read your books and your poems, what do we know about you? What do you think the reader knows about Luther Jett?
2: Oh, that's really a daunting question. I think maybe I'll rephrase the question. I'll put the question together differently. What does the reader know
0: Okay. Well, there must be themes. You must have recurring themes.
2: Well, there are themes. They would know. They would imagine that this writer is engaged with the world, with events happening in the world, and that this is a person trying to make sense out of it all. They would suspect strongly that relationships are very important to this writer, and also often very mysterious, and that a lot of what he is trying to do is sort out those relationships and make sense out of them as well.
0: I am so glad I pushed you, because you would never have thought of yourself by the point of view of the reader before as the creator, but your answer was right. I'm happy to tell you it was the right answer.
2: I didn't know it was going to be a pop quiz.
0: You can do it. You can do it. Kristen, same question. What is the story you are telling over and over again in all of your writing? We each are telling the same story over again. Yeah. I know mine. What is yours?
1: I think it's struggle and redemption and moving forward. When I started this collection particularly, it was originally in my head more or less sort of a how to recover from loss and painful situations that are finished and how to recover from them and settle oneself and learn self-reliance. For me, it's sort of three-pronged, or at least, right? So, self-love, it's trying to stay in the present and recovery. So all of those themes sort of come around and around.
0: You're right again, Kristen. That is and especially what you say about starting with dark and redemption is very present in all of your work. The whole thing with you is transcendence, coming from one thing and morphing into something better. Every poem is about that. So let us hear two of your poems, Kristen, and then we'll get a better taste of you. Kristen Kowalski Farragut, I love her dearly.
1: Oh, I love you, Grace. Thank you. All right. So this one is my unironic love poem to my 17-year-old. The you in the magic that danced like my twisted, swollen postpartum body to keep you sky face up when the dog pulled us down, tripping over wires. The you in the superhero suits, haunted houses in June, ironic poems still true, nonsensical, essential laughs, courage in a world of judgophiles, in your own timeness, in your being proof of miracles. I don't care if you're a boy or girl or other, straight or gay, if you listen or ignore everything I say. You choose any name, I'll love them all. You fall anywhere on any spectrum, left, further left, quirky, quiet, perceptive, bright, the point of my devotion. The you is protected in the parts of me I most revere. Next, I'll read dynamics. Instruct the kids to keep voices on zero. I hoped instead to whisper pianissimo, another little lost enchantment and a pixie falls dead. Add pressure to crescendo. Still remember fragility of folds, hairs, strings, gears. Everything strained may break. Voice, heart, and peering into clouded memories included. Does the pairing break or do the eyes themselves? You tell me. I already fucking forget, but I know scales, resonance, elasticity. Rubber bands speak endurance, then a little tragedy when brittle and snap. They never care, calling out project like we're all an opera, though they don't know Italian. American suburbs hold power in soft humming whistles. I hear trains far off.
0: Yes, Kristen. That is Kristen, musician, poet, educator. We'll hear more about her. And One thing, when she said she's a poet mom, she means it. I mean, we've been raising our children on Facebook every day.
1: Thank you, Grace.
0: No one is more loving than Kristen. Her children can do no wrong. What if every child had that? Oh, my goodness. There would be no wars. There would be no wars. Luther, give us two poems. And the second one, we're going to peel away like an onion. But first of all, give us two poems.
2: Okay, the first poem is entitled This House. A house of four rooms rests in four different places. There's a mountain in one, in another, the sea. I keep lost objects in the third. The fourth, where I sleep. When you come to me in clothes the color of earth next time, bring your violin. Here is where all roads intersect. Here all borders are erased. There is fog first, next lightning. In sheets, it keeps on forever. Smell of rain, taste of hidden pines. When you leave after a swallow of red wine, this house will follow. Wherever you go, this house.
0: Luther, I really have always admired you from a distance and up close because of the way you use nature to portray relationships. It is your symbolic way of approaching everything that matters that could come together. And you always use the elements to portray the difficulties and the predictabilities and the inevitability of trying to reach something, having two things trying to reach each other. That's so evident in all of your work. Now read us another poem, and then we're going to grill you on it.
2: Okay. I will just read it straight. Elegy. The night my uncle died, it was morning in Reykjavik, and seagulls circled above the hot dog kiosk across from my hotel, where I blinked awake, not yet aware an age had ended. He was in the Navy. They all served then, my uncle, my father, and they all knew why. After the war, Grandma tucked away my uncle's sailor suit. Years later, I found it was still crisp. In those times, it was possible to count on the fingers of your hand and know that five was five and that two fingers spelled victory. It remains possible. I refuse to say otherwise. And kings go naked. And even when night and fog creep in, seabirds call us. Hot lava pulses beneath our feet. And one plus one can still add up. My uncle's life was never in vain.
0: Wow, that's a powerful poem. And was a story and characters and a situation and a plot. So I would like to know where you were when you thought of writing that. Then what happened next? I want to get people in on this. What did you sit down and just write a draft? Did you have an entry image? Take the poem apart and tell us the working parts of that poem, the imagery, the characters, what you did and how you did it. No problem.
2: Well, I think that I started to work on that poem in my head somewhere between Reykjavik and Bergen because I really was overseas and I couldn't get back for my uncle's funeral. But I wanted to do something, so this elegy kind of evolved. And of course, yeah, he was a hero of mine when I was growing up. My dad was a hero. They both fought in World War II, and we all know that what they fought for is under threat right now in so many ways. And so that was where when I started actually writing it down, the first stanza came quickly, and then the words started to flow, and my thoughts kind of flowed to that. Yeah, but what they did was what they could, and it should never have been in vain, and it shouldn't be in vain, and it won't be in vain. And that's how my thoughts ran.
0: We get that. So that is kind of the buoyancy under that. There is a feeling of homage and an honorific in that poem. My favorite word is crisp.
2: Yes, it was.
0: What is that line?
2: It must have been so full of starch. You know.
0: But there's something about that which is very significant. Years later, to lift that suit, and it is still as it once was, it makes loss more difficult or better. I don't know, but it's a significant image in your poem.
2: Thank you.
0: Yeah. And once again, there you are with separation of individuals trying to come together, whether in memory or actuality or history. That is your MO. That is your MO. Kristen Kowalski-Farragut, who is a mom, a poet, a teacher, musician. Read us two poems, and then we're going to do something to you on the second one as well.
1: All right.
0: I could tell while you're waiting for that the book is called Love Letters from Cuckold Creek. I think the title says it all.
1: Thank you. All right. I'm going to read A Month of Thursdays, epilogue. Each moment extends a blanket, mirror, hammer, wine, pen, chance to choose what to hold. Have we learned the differences between perspective and bald-faced lies yet? Back to the start. Truth won't be out of grasp despite our feathers. We won't both clip wings and refuse to stand. Not even in the eye of the moment we'll need to trick ourselves out of regretting. Today's no different from past Thursdays, except songs burnt and bitter after the incineration now remind me less of him. I need only maple leaves and honey of my blood to brighten them. I now sing for no man. We mask no more, too quiet, for being forced to mask weirdness. How do we line up according to height or first initial, go through the turnstile to claim an order that will kill many of us? I'm sorry, but is wholly different from I'm sorry. I respect you, but is wholly different from I respect you. Sweat and shiver in equal measure to sun baths, moon dances. Embrace hurt without connected guise of sincerity. Pre-forgetting becomes learning, like all history, all becoming. I was born on Thursday, a day of thunder. Under clouds that dropped nothing. This morning, the crow cawed, let it. I thank him for being brazen, wise, even with forced humility from what we choose him to symbolize. As I seal myself with wax, also trying to mend a loose fabric of we the people, I search in heterogeneous as unity. I hum tunes of love for love's sake into wind to shore up the fragile of us. Sometimes we don't recover, instead grow gills, bend to spines. This day needs lodi, lilies, as well as roses and a glass of rainwater for each 8 billion of us, before forgiveness of procreation, attachments, and walls. Tonight's no different except thunder moon illuminates, rise of fewer easy breaths, falls in truth, and the beauty of lament in her glow.
0: That's Kristen. And now we're going to hear another poem, and then we're going to hear her dissect it.
1: All right. Okay. Memory's Intrusion. Imperceptibly small, this shard of glass that takes shelter in my fingertips, begs to be scratched, soaked, to take the throne in this velvet day. It robs charm from squirrels who tangle in whirl of black and gray, yin and yang. I barely notice. I miss delight in bird songs, sunlit moss, cats. Remembering you here is like that, a thief, a tether, a broken music box. The double dog dares my chaotic heart to pit-a-pat faster. I look to the glove you threw down for a moment. That's all it takes to miss the takeoff of the sparrow.
0: You know, if we could teach writing like you read, it would be lay it like you say it. Because when we read you, we hear your voice. And that is what we want writers to do, to say it on the page so it is theirs, so it is inimitable. Now, read us. Now, this is the one you're going to take apart for us. Right. So where were you when you thought of it? Why did you write it? How did it get on the page? What do you like about it? Just tear it apart.
1: I will do. Gosh, it seemed like an easy one, and I thought this one would be the one I would tear it apart. But now that I'm ready to speak about it, I realize a lot is going on here. I came up with the idea in my nook, in my writing nook. I was writing and probably longing and missing somebody and also being angry. And literally that robs delight. I love the process of writing. My nook is my favorite place. And I settle myself in there in early mornings to create. And I have a little hill in the back, not a lot of property, but I have a bird feeder and I have birds and I have squirrels. And it could be magical every morning, but some mornings

0: thoughts drift to the past, I'm robbed of the beauty of those moments. So this was really that. It was a poem both to work through that angst I was feeling and sorrow, and also kind of as a reminder, and sometimes I turn to this poem actually, as a reminder to sort of stay in the present, ground yourself, live in the moment. It's something I'm getting better at. It's so hard to do, but it really makes life so much better.
1: It's such a good answer, because once again, we have your process, which is intrusion was the ugly part, but the context was the light. And there was beauty, then the memory intruded upon it, but you're always having the light emerge from the dark. There's always a little wrinkle of angst or struggle, but then something lights up the world. And that is the redeeming thing you talked about before. So that is what everyone sees in your work. And that is what, that's what inspiration is supposed to be. You know, we're supposed to get from here to there. And that's true. Now,
0: sometimes you have to get there over and over. But yes,
1: well, that's the story you're telling. I mean, I'm telling the same story over and over in different words, because it's all I know.
0: Yeah.
1: You know, and that's what my story is, different from yours. That's why we each need our own. Luther, do you have a whole bunch of poems left?
2: I've got a couple.
1: Good. Let's hear one.
2: This one is called Starvation. The world tilts. We only imagine we stand still. Swifts remain in flight most of their lives, even as they sleep. At dusk, they soar beyond clouds. No one understands why. If humans were content to stay in one place, eventually they would starve. There are many ways to starve. One swift may eat 10,000 insects in a day. Planets circle dying stars. Seasons go and return. In the evening, we make a wish and do not know if it will ever land.
1: This is really, I love the way you read. It's, you read your poems as if you love them. You read as if they're of value. That is, I don't know, did you know that?
2: I think I tried to do that, yeah.
1: Yeah, as you ride the line and take your time with the line as if it's important. Because poets never think they have enough, they don't think they deserve enough time. We love what you do, we love who you are and what you write. So let us each have a final poem.
2: Here's my final poem. It's very new. I wrote it like only maybe 2 weeks ago at the most.
1: The premiere?
2: This is almost the premiere, yes. Mm-hmm. Anthem for myself. I refuse to disappear. There is too much sunlight. Not even sorrow can stop this day from breaking into shuttered rooms. I have songs in spite of every bomb hurled against the sky, and I will sing them past the night. Listen, we are strong. We have dirt beneath our nails. We have worn out many pairs of shoes. I refuse to polish their brass medallions with my tears. Tears I reserve for the millions who march beside me. I have planted daffodils and trees beside the water where the wind may shake their blossoms. My land

0: glimmers felt in blood, carried in a wave of forest bathing, changes everything. Fireflies ignite the swish of my hair, always popping from another direction while I feed log after log into this insatiable fire that won't go out despite the heat. It dares me to expose, find love and softness of thighs rubbing together. Rain represses nothing but offers percussion to my, I now realize, beautiful hum. I carry a house with windows that won't close, grateful for the dysfunction. I run to the west side in the evening and drink sunset, elongated in a squint, carry gold into night.
1: Windows that won't close, windows that won't close. This is The Poet and the Poem from the Library of Congress. Our guests have been Luther Jett and Kristen Kowalski Farragut. Our program is produced by Forest Woods Media Productions. 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We thank our funders, who are the Sinipet Fund, the Rivada Foundation, Young Ki Kim Renaud, Natalie Canivore, Sandy Jackson Cohen, Avi Day Shoshani, and I am Grace Cavalieri. Our engineer is Mike Turpin. Thank you.
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5: Hello and welcome to the Global Village. I'm Chris Heim.

time in the Global Village, a special edition of the show as we mark Cameroon's National Day. It marks the date in 1972 when what had been two federated former colonies became one united country. We will use that as an opportunity to explore a number of different artists and sounds from Cameroon. And we'll get things underway with some music from Sally Niolo from her Tiger Run album with a song called Welcome as we begin this visit to the Global Village.

Mesdames, messieurs, bonsoir. 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Welcome in Hollywood.

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Alors nous vient cette question, qui tiendra le leadership mondial ?

An updated version of the big international hit that Manu Dibango had, the saxophonist and marimba player originally from Cameroon. Their different version of Soul Makossa as we mark Cameroon's National Day with some music from that country and artists, at least originally from Cameroon. Here's some music from a group from Cameroon, the Tep Brulé, doing their distinctive style of Bakutsi rock, the title track of a release from the Tep Brulé here in the Global Village.

0: Yeah, no, that's what we call rock and roll here in the Global Village. Some Bakutsi rock from Les Têtes Brûlées, doing a style of music that has its roots in a traditional form from Cameroon. As far back as not quite, but almost a century ago, there were popular forms that began to emerge that added new instruments and influences. And that would continue on. And Les Têtes Brûlées, one of the groups to add that kind of electric and rock and roll influence to the sound as well. Bakutsi rock was the name of one of their albums. And we just heard the title track of that. So we also heard that modernized version of Manu Dibango's big international hit, Soul Makossa. And we started with Sally Niolo, who was born in Cameroon, moved to Paris, although I believe she eventually did go back to Cameroon, at least for a while, but started her career there as a backup singer, became a member of Zap Mama, and then launched a solo career. And from an album that she did in 2014 called Tiger Run, we heard Welcome. As we are marking Cameroon National Day, this time here in the Global Village, as we mentioned at the top, it marks the date in 1972 when what had been two federated entities, one that had previously been a French colony, the other that had been a British colony, became a unified nation of Cameroon, and it's a national holiday in that country. And an excuse for us to share some sounds from Cameroon this time around. We'll take a quick break, and when we return, an interesting release that came out from an artist from Cameroon by the name of Blik Bassi. He did an album called 1958 that actually was in tribute to Ruben Niobe, who was an advocate for independence for Cameroon and actually was killed in 1958. In the course of this project, Blik Bassi argues he's an important figure in Cameroon history and has been to some degree forgotten, and hopes that this particular release will do something to rectify that. We'll hear some music from it, the 1958 album from Blik Bassi, when we return in just a minute here to the Global Village.
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the great Afro-Peruvian artist Susana Baca from her album Espiritu Vivo, one of a couple of albums that features guest guitarist Mark Rebo. We are featuring him this time here in the Global Village for his birthday. And there on the song Toro Mata, we also heard him along with Brazilian artist Vinicius Cantuaria from the Cymbals album with a song called Galope. That here in the Global Village, where we head back to Brazil, where Mark Rebo once again worked with another great artist from that country, one of the legends of Tropicália music. This is Caetano Veloso from the Estrangeiro album with Another Portrait here in the Global Village.

0: Mark Ribot, a special guest on an album called Cumbia y Mas. He is described in the album as among the most versatile and influential guitarists anywhere. Now, we should note that the album is from his brother, Greg Ribot, but, you know, he may be right anyway. Special guest appearance on actually a couple of albums that his brother's done. Greg Ribot, who's a saxophonist and flute player, clarinet player, also plays Indian pipes. And again, the album called Cumbia y Mas, Reflexión, is the song that we just heard from that with special guest Mark Ribot. And we also heard Mark Ribot as a special guest with the famed Colombian rock band, the Aterciopelados, from their album Carabe Atomico. Caetano Veloso, the great Tropicália artist from Brazil, enlisted Mark Ribot to help out on one of his finest albums, the album Estrangeiro. We heard another portrait from that. And also, as we mentioned, worked with Susana Baca on a couple of albums, including Espiritu Vivo, from which we heard Toro Mata, and with Brazil's Vinicius Cantuária on the Cymbals album with Galope. That here in the Global Village, where we're celebrating the birthday of that influential and most versatile guitarist, Mark Ribot. After a quick break, we'll hear him again as a special guest, the much in-demand session player working with Marianne Faithful. Coming up in just a minute right here in the Global Village.
1: 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I'm Jamie Sudler.
2: I'm Franny Halperin, and it's This Week in Water.
1: A new data center in Morgan County, Georgia, constructed by Meta, is allegedly turning the drinking water of nearby residents brown.
2: During a congressional hearing last week, Representative Alexandria Ocasio-Cortez displayed a jar of turbid water to Jessica Kramer, the Assistant Administrator for Water at the EPA.
1: AOC said the sample was collected after the center was built, and the only change was the facility's construction.
2: She added that data centers were forcing people to drink bottled water. She implied the facilities were also causing appliances to stop working and decreasing water pressure. After questioning at the hearing, the EPA official said she would investigate the issue.
1: Concerns about data centers and their immense demand for water have been occurring for some time. Many of the facilities use water to cool their hot processors.
2: The Bulletin of Atomic Scientists reports that in Northern Virginia, data centers consumed almost 2 billion gallons of water in 2023, which was an increase of 63% in 4 years.
1: According to the online publication Visual Capitalist, as of April this year, Georgia was the third highest state in the U.S. for the number of existing and planned data centers, with Texas number one and Virginia number two.
2: There's growing opposition around the country to data centers. A recent Gallup poll showed more than two-thirds of adults opposed construction of the huge complexes, and a majority said they'd rather have a nuclear power plant in their backyard.
1: Last month in Maine, the legislature passed a bill placing a moratorium on new facilities, but Governor Janet Mills vetoed it. Now, local officials in that state are considering their own measures to investigate the impacts.
2: Last week, the city council in Denver, Colorado, unanimously passed an ordinance to halt data center development for 1 year, and some officials wanted to ban them altogether.
1: In addition to water problems, these facilities can affect air. A new study published last week shows that the heat data centers emit can increase air temperatures in nearby downwind neighborhoods by up to 4 degrees Fahrenheit.
2: Researchers from Arizona State University measured heat pollution from data centers in Mesa and Chandler, Arizona, and concluded that the impact extended about one-third of a mile from each facility.
1: Those findings are supported by other research that shows data centers are warming the land around them, in some cases by up to 16 degrees Fahrenheit.
2: All of this news comes as the Trump administration is making efforts to allow data center developers to begin pre-construction activities even before they receive final environmental permits.
1: Sea levels around the world are rising because of human-driven climate change, but exactly where the water is coming from has been a stubborn mystery.
2: Until now, A new study has determined that warming ocean water is the leading cause of rising sea levels, accounting for 43% of the increase since 1960. That's due to a process called thermospheric expansion, where seawater expands as it absorbs heat from the atmosphere and takes up more space.
1: Melting ice and glaciers contributed to the rest of sea level rise, with mountain glaciers accounting for 27%, the Greenland ice sheet 15%, and Antarctic ice sheet 12%.
2: A more troubling finding of the international study led by researchers in China was the determination that sea level rise is accelerating every year. It was 2 millimeters per year averaged between 1960 and 2023, but doubled between 2005 and 2023. So sea levels aren't just rising, they're rising faster than they were just a couple of decades ago.
1: Unfortunately, the team says that even if greenhouse gas emissions were slashed today, the large inertia of the ocean and the world's ice would push sea levels higher for centuries to come.
2: And finally, it's nearly summer and you'll want to lather on the sunscreen before heading outside. But many sunscreens carry an environmental cost, harming marine organisms or being derived from fossil fuels.
1: What to do? Do what fish do. Ever seen one with a sunburn?
2: No, you haven't. That's because many fish make their own natural sunscreen with a UV protective compound called Gadusol. The compound is found in the eggs of several fish species, such as cod, salmon, and zebrafish, but is otherwise rare in nature.
1: So even though Gadusol was discovered over 40 years ago, it's never been brought to market as a sunscreen because it would be difficult to extract in a scalable and environmentally sound way.
2: But researchers in China have been able to use E. coli bacteria as mini biological factories to synthesize Gadusol from zebrafish. In experiments, their process increased the yield by nearly 93 times.
1: In an interesting twist, they found Gadusol showed antioxidant activity comparable to that of vitamin C, which helps to neutralize the damage UV exposure causes cells. So one day their method could be a green and sustainable way to both protect and repair skin, and that would be no laughing matter.
2: That's it for this week in water. Thanks for listening, and we'll see you next time.
3: For the Daily Yonder and Public News Service, this is the news from rural America. A Texas company has shelved plans for carbon capture pipelines through Illinois farmland to seize desired property.

0: global warming. But a bill sponsored by Illinois State Senator Steve McClure would prevent future pipelines from using eminent domain.
1: Shouldn't be able to make the argument that a for-profit company should be able to use somebody else's farmland to build a pipeline for profit that could potentially cause health issues or environmental issues.
0: Climate change is straining mental health in places like Nebraska. Midwestern clinical psychologist Derek Seabury studies the impact of social and environmental injustice there. He says people struggle to seek treatment, especially when extreme weather events hit low-income residents with limited resources.
2: I think a big thing is the importance of creating more sustainable and justice-oriented solutions. For instance, housing insecurity or food insecurity.
0: Finding care or counseling can be tough in Nebraska, where all but five of the state's 93 counties are designated as mental health deserts. Farther west, Utah has a child care shortage, not enough licensed providers for kids under age five. Providers only meet about a third of the need, even less in rural areas. Casey Peaks, with the Center for American Progress, says that stark urban-rural divide means if policymakers just focus on affordability, they won't fix the problem.
3: You could make child care free for every family living in a rural community tomorrow, but that's not going to solve access. We need to bring down the cost for families, but we also need to think about supply solutions.
0: Each year, the child care shortage costs Utah about $1.3 billion in lost wages and productivity. During the recent session, lawmakers passed legislation to address the problem. Rhubarb is technically a vegetable, but don't tell folks going to Aledo, Illinois for the Rhubarb Fest June 5th. Up to 20,000 people descend on the rural town each year for rhubarb pie, ice cream, lemonade, and more. Festival organizer Annette Spear says rhubarb is a hot commodity.
4: A lot of people won't tell you where their patches are because they don't want anybody going in and taking them, which has happened.
0: For the Daily Yonder and Public News Service, I'm Roz Brown. 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
6: Years ago, America's future was argued in rowdy streets and fiery newspaper columns. The Federalist Papers hit New York in 1787. 85 essays published every 6 months in a series of what today we'd call op-eds. They didn't just persuade a nation to ratify the Constitution. They sparked a fierce, brilliant war of words with the anti-Federalists. From Virginia Humanities, this is With Good Reason. I'm Sarah McConnell. Today we explore the power of literature, including the Federalist Papers, to shape us and our nation. With me is Ghazala Hashmi, the first Muslim woman elected to statewide office in the nation. She's Lieutenant Governor of Virginia and a longtime professor of literature at Reynolds Community College, which she loved. She's just launched a 4-year lecture series exploring how powerful literature is to governing and the governed.
7: And that's what I absolutely love about community colleges, because they open doors. They're not restricted to students. So I would have veterans from the wars in Iraq and other Middle Eastern countries sitting side by side with refugees from those nations. I had working parents who were coming back to school to try to improve their economic opportunities sitting right beside a traditional college age student, 18 years old. So all of those different kinds of life experiences and different perspectives all in the classroom. It was my job as the professor to create a space in which people could talk to each other and they could debate really, really hard ideas and come at it from different perspectives, but at the same time have the respect for each other and be able to engage the vast wealth of that conversation and change minds sometimes, change hearts. I could see it happening in the classroom. And that's what literature does. It is the pathway to understanding ourselves and the pathway to understanding each other.
6: I'll speak with Ghazala Hashmi in a minute, but her first lecture was titled, What Air Is to Fire, and she